As though matters weren't difficult enough, a load of 200 more sick soldiers were suddenly brought in. Somehow they got crowded into the wards and corridors, and I began one of my long tours of inspection. The soldiers looked the worst of any I'd ever seen. A fresh sense of enormity of the tasks before me seemed to overwhelm me suddenly. There was only one thing to do. I called desperately on God for help.

And so we conclude in the transcribed story of Florence Nightingale, The Lady with the Lamp. This is another in the series of stories of great Christians, which come to you from the radio studios of the Moody Bible Institute.

0: of God. We know this very well, that the seal of God is the Sabbath or the fourth commandment. We are told by Ellen White, taken from Great Controversy, page 640, quote, "The enemies of God's law, from the ministers down to the last among them, have a new conception of truth and duty. Too late they see that the Sabbath of the fourth commandment is the seal of the living God." End of quote. So Ellen White, she makes it crystal clear that the Sabbath is the seal of God. Now, every authentic seal has three things. Number one, it has the name of the one sealing. Number two, it has the title of the one sealing. And number three, it has the domain of the one sealing. For example, if you wanted an official seal of the United States government in the time of Abraham Lincoln, that seal would say Abraham Lincoln, the title, his name, and then it will give his title, the president, and then his territory, the United States. Okay? So the seal has three: the name of the one sealing, the title of the one sealing, and the domain of the one sealing. Now let's look at this in the fourth commandment in Exodus chapter 20, verse 11. Very familiar verse. The Bible reads, "For in 6 days the Lord made heaven and earth, the sea, and all that in them is, and rested the seventh day. Wherefore the Lord blessed the Sabbath day and hallowed it." In this verse, we have what is needed for a seal. We have the name. The name is God. 6 days, the Lord, that's the name. And it says he made heaven. He made, that's his title. He is the creator. And it gives his territory, heaven and earth. So we see in the fourth commandment, the seal of God is the Sabbath. Okay? He's the creator. He's God. His territory is the world. Also in Genesis chapter 1, this is fascinating to me. The very first verse of the entire Bible reads, "In the beginning, God," that's the name, "created," his title, he's creator, "the heaven and the earth," that is the territory. It's fascinating to note that the very first verse in the Bible does not talk about Calvary or forgiveness. The first verse of the Bible, it gives us the reason, the primary reason as to why we worship God, and that is because he created us. Okay, so number one, what is the seal? The seal is the Sabbath.
1: Abide with God in Sabbath. An unshakable confidence shines from the inside out, enticing others towards the gift of rest as well. Happy Sabbath from Cornerstone Christian Radio.

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1: Did you let your light shine? Did you let your light shine?
0: Or did you act out all you preached to make it really count?
1: Did you let your light shine? Did you let your light shine?
0: Well, don't you try to give it away if you don't have it yourself, 'cause it

In the jungles of the Yucatan Peninsula, there's a dark underworld hidden from sight, a place of intrigue, fascination, and mystery. It is below the surface, hidden beneath the veil of the limestone ground we walk upon. In order to see it, you must be willing to move out of your comfort zone. You must venture beyond your fears and boldly confront the uncertainties of the unknown. You must penetrate into rocky portals and plunge into the liquid darkness. But it's in this deep, mysterious darkness that the light is more distinctly seen. The cenotes of Quintana Roo are the thresholds of the largest underground river in the world. The Riviera Maya is a 430-mile network of caverns and caves, flooded with the only potable water in the region. This vast underground labyrinth is a life source of the flat, humid jungle peninsula. As rain falls, it's filtered through the soft, porous limestone, adding to the immensity beneath the rock. When the rocks become weak, it falls under its own weight, creating these massive sinkholes. A cenote is a wound in the earth that exposes the veins of life-giving water below. Considered by the ancient Mayas as the sacred portals of the underworld where their deities resided, fresh openings for explorers to see the glories of the underworld. Most will never see it for themselves, but the explorer in me itches for adventure and thirsts for discovery. It is a place that is relatively easy to get to, but very hard to leave. As the light of the noonday sun pierces through the holes in the limestone rock, it creates spotlights of illumination penetrating the darkness below. The otherworldly scenery of the topography, mixed with the weightlessness in the water, combined with the silence and sound of bubbles, and the stark contrast of light and darkness, is nothing short but epic. Being deep down here, where most have never been, makes me feel like I'm in another world. It's like I've entered into another reality and passed into a completely different dimension. A deeper dimension, where the noise is silence, life slows down, where the stress of the surface is transformed into peace like a river.

0: Words are inadequate to describe the surrealism of this sacred underground world. You must come and see and experience it for yourself. But just as beautiful as the scenery of the ancient cenotes are the sublime lessons it teaches to those whose minds take the time to sink below the surface of a mere outward adventure. As I've mused upon the message of the cenotes, here are some of the lessons it has taught me. A cenote is a sinkhole, a weak spot in the rock that has lost its strength to hold anything up. When the pressure from above and the support from below diminishes, the structure becomes weak and it collapses into the abyss below. So a cenote is literally a fracture that leads to a fall, a fault that leads to a failure, a weakness that is broken under pressure and has lost all strength to hold itself up. My friends, life is kind of like this. There are so many pressures that people face living in this broken world. Perhaps you yourself have felt crushed under the unbearable weight of this world of sin. Maybe every earthly support you trusted in has failed, and as a result, you've fallen into a sinkhole of discouragement and despair. Maybe people have disappointed you, political parties have frustrated you, friends have betrayed you, family have forsaken you, or society has discarded you. And due to the paralyzing pressures, your physical body and your mental health has reached the breaking point. Or maybe the failures of your own foolish mistakes have caused you to fall, and you've lost all strength to hold yourself up. Well, if this is you, please allow me to remind you that just like the cenotes of the Yucatan Peninsula, your disappointment and fall doesn't have to be your end. It can be the beginning of a deeper illumination, an opportunity for the darkness within to be dispelled by the light from above, a spiritual opening to something better than the stuff on the surface, a crack in our character that needs to be broken so that we can be transformed with a completely new purpose, a space where the empty caverns of our lives can be filled with new desires and new meaning. My friends, I want you to know that the great God of heaven wants to penetrate the deepest, darkest areas of your life. He wants to remove the covering you hide behind and pierce the hard outward exterior with the light of His amazing love and the warmth of His blessed hope. And when we allow the divine light to shine in us, our brokenness and failures then becomes redeemed for a deeper purpose. Our lives become a new opening, a fresh well from which flows a deeper and clearer revelation, an illuminating exposure to the surface world of the depth of God's beautiful grace and redeeming power. So don't lose hope in the sinkhole. All is not lost if you've fallen into the abyss. There is beauty in the unseen realm and sweet serenity in the cenotes of life. For God's light shines even in the darkest, deepest, and most discouraging moments. So look to Him in the darkness. Seek Him in the cenotes, and He will guide you to the light.
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The time had come. Men and women on both sides of the Atlantic knew that the horrible, degrading, and hateful business of slavery had to come to an end. The abolition movement grew daily in strength of numbers and was made up of men and women of goodwill, of freed slaves, reformed slave traders, clergymen of many faiths, and former slaves. They had all set for themselves the task of ridding the world of this crime against humanity. But how would they focus their energies? Who would carry their cause to the seat of government? One man came to see this work as his destiny. That man was William Wilberforce. This is his story. This is his legacy.

0: Any form of slavery is always deplorable, but the conditions of the legal and lucrative transatlantic slave trade itself were infinitely worse. The slave ships would leave from Bristol or London or Liverpool, taking their cargoes, largely of manufactured goods, to West Africa. Once there, the ships would exchange the goods for slaves. Some of the slaves were prisoners of tribal wars or condemned criminals. But the vast majority were ordinary innocent people who were torn from home and family. They were kidnapped, branded, flogged into a state of numbed submission. Then they were loaded onto canoes that would take them out to a ship. Once there, they were crammed into the hold, where they were kept in chains, each of them confined to a space smaller than a coffin. Thomas Clarkson, one of the leading British abolitionists, drew a diagram showing how 450 slaves were transported on what was known as the Middle Passage, the journey from Africa to the West Indies. On an earlier voyage, the slave ship, the Brooks, had carried 609. Occasionally, the slaves were taken up on deck for exercise, but most of the time was spent in appalling heat, suffering agonies of dysentery and seasickness, lying in an atmosphere so fetid that it gutted the few candles lit to curb the stench. A slave ship could be smelled across a mile of ocean. Many died in agony. Many others were driven insane. In such cases, they were thrown overboard. The journey took at least 100 days, and if the weather was bad, the journey could last a lot longer.
1: Slavery is not just a degrading relationship in itself. It degrades the mind and the heart of the slave. The slave suffers from fear, from a complete lack of what we would now, I suppose, call self-worth. The slave is subjected to utterly unjustifiable, unreasonable terrors in the whole process of captivity.
2: If you take the word slavery away from this whole story, what was it really about? It was about the wicked traffic in human beings. It was about the destruction of a civilization and culture in Africa and in the Caribbean. It was about lust. It was about greed. The huge greed that people had, not just white people, but also some Africans who were selling their own people for money.
3: The evidence that was given to Parliament about the reality of the slave ships, the brutality, the violence, the death, the sexual predatory nature towards African women, all of that makes a profound impact on the British people. And it becomes clear that there's a huge amount of money to be made from the slave trade. But the question then arises, how can you justify making money

0: slaves to death and perhaps incur some type of financial loss. If they were tossed overboard, then an insurance claim could be advanced for a property loss. This was an outrageous, horrific thing. I mean, it staggers the imagination that anyone could have ever allowed something so horrific to take place. When the case was brought to trial, because there were people who were outraged and wanted to see justice done, the presiding judge in the case said it was as if horses had been thrown overboard. And I don't think anything can drive home the sense of inhumanity, the coarseness of the culture of that day, than that kind of decision.
1: Even when the slaves arrived at their destination, their sufferings were by no means over. Having spent 3 months of semi-starvation, they were kept on the ship a few more days to be fattened up by force-feeding before being driven naked through the streets to the auction block. Those that were still too sick or too weak were unloaded, dumped in the dock, and left there to die. A century and a half ago, Abraham Lincoln claimed that every schoolboy in America was familiar with the man and his story. Today, on both sides of the Atlantic, even his name is largely forgotten. And yet, the story of William Wilberforce contains a paradigm of how a person's character, the integration of faith, knowledge, principle, friendship, passion, and action can become a force to change the world for the better.
0: Summarizing Wilberforce's legacy is always difficult because it's so multifaceted. It extends far beyond the abolition of the slave trade and slavery. Wilberforce, in many ways, his work anticipates the work of people like Martin Luther King Jr., people of faith seeking social justice. The other notion is that wherever you are, in whatever walk of life you are, you have a purpose, you have a role to play. I think of what Archbishop Desmond Tutu said. Wilberforce shows us that everyone can make a difference. Few of us will be in Parliament as Wilberforce was, but all of us are part of community. All of us can find ways to serve others and bring about the good society.
2: Wilberforce is remembered as the man at the heart of abolition and has been memorialized any number of ways, whether it's in the formation of a university or in statues all over Britain. He was at the center of it all, but it's also because the way the history of abolition evolved. And is it possible, is it feasible to imagine that without Wilberforce, the slave trade would have ended as and when it did? Well, the answer to that is no.
3: He said right from the beginning that he wanted to see the end of slavery. I don't think he was a man who set out with a clear plan. He just did what he felt he must do, and he realized from the start that nothing would happen unless Parliament passed an act. But you must remember, at the same time, he was very, very conscious of the need to transform the what he would have called the manners of England, we would have called the morals of England.
4: Wilberforce welded together the ideals of justice for all, racial equality, concern for the poor in this country, welded all that together with a straightforward and simple faith.
5: But in reality, he probably was ahead of his time, because I think the environmentalists, certainly the abolitionists, those who voice various kinds of needs for freedom in certain areas, women, in almost every category, he probably represents the model for all of it, though he has not been ascribed such. We can still look at William Wilberforce, not just as a symbol, but as a human being who made a contribution, because we know where his heart was.
1: William Wilberforce was born in Hull in 1759. His birthplace still stands. It looks like a prosperous merchant's house, exactly what it

0: was. For over a century, his family had been very successful, made wealthy by the Baltic trade. His grandfather had two terms as the city's mayor. With his wealth, charm, and social position, young William could have enjoyed an easy life of privilege. True, he was small, little over 5 feet, delicate and nearsighted. But Wilberforce had great ambition and the gifts of intellect and personal magnetism that overcame his physical limitations. He stood for Parliament, and in 1780, within days of his 21st birthday, he became the Member of Parliament for Hull. 3 years later, he was elected to the more prestigious constituency, the County of Yorkshire. By this time, he had already gained what was to become the most important friendship of his life, that of William Pitt. Pitt, who was just 3 months older than Wilberforce, was a phenomenon. He was to become Prime Minister at the age of 24, by far the youngest premier in British history. He was also considered to have the finest intellect of his generation. He was a classical scholar, a brilliant mathematician, and an orator of awesome skill. Unfortunately, he did not get on quite as well with people. He once confessed to Wilberforce that he thought himself to be the shyest man alive. His shyness often made him seem cold, even arrogant. Many people found it far easier to admire Pitt than to have any real affection for him. Wilberforce, however, loved Pitt and considered him the wittiest man alive.
1: Wilberforce and Pitt met as undergraduates at Cambridge. Pitt was a far more serious student than Wilberforce. We might refer to Wilberforce as something of a party boy today.
2: He would stay up till 4 and 5 and 6 a.m. They were famous for singing to the wee hours of the morning. That was the world that he thrived in, and that's the world that he entered when he entered Cambridge. He was known for being insouciant. Insouciant was the best adjective you could have as a student in those days.
1: He did study a little. He had a natural interest in poetry and the classics, but for the most part, he would host people in his room. There was always a Yorkshire pie, what it was said in his rooms. He knew how to entertain. So they were not drawn together by virtue of their studies. But it was when they came to the end of their time at Cambridge that Pitt and Wilberforce both, especially Pitt, who had been groomed for politics since boyhood, began to think about politics. Wilberforce by this time had become friendly with Pitt. They had a circle of young friends, most of whom were going to enter politics if they could. And Wilberforce, this merchant's son who had made his way in polite and affluent society, thought, I'd like to go on with these friends. I'd like to continue with them in Parliament. And so Wilberforce and Pitt began to attend debates in the House of Commons. All the great speakers were there, and they began to desire a place in their company.
2: When he did decide to enter into the larger fray, he began to show how utterly devastating he could be as a debater. William Pitt knew that his greatest ally in the House of Commons was his friend, William Wilberforce. Wilberforce was the ultimate weapon. He was as witty, as sarcastic, as brilliant an orator as anyone had ever seen. When he decided to go against someone, they were frightened that he would really embarrass them. There was no one who was really his equal in terms of parliamentary debate.
1: We make a great mistake if we think that Wilberforce was free of faults. He himself knew that he had a quick temper. His family members, he said, were often grieved by flashes of his quick temper. One gets the impression that he got used to the wealth, he got used to being deferred to, he got used to sort of having his way with less gifted politicians in the House of Commons. He didn't suffer fools gladly, I guess would be the way to put it, prior to his great change.

0: If William Wilberforce had simply pursued an ordinary parliamentary career, he would no doubt have been a well-regarded historical figure. But his life and career took an extremely serious turn. When Wilberforce was 25, his friends began to notice a gradual change in his character, and indeed on his whole outlook on life. The change seems to have started with a renewed friendship with Isaac Milner, his old schoolmaster. He and Milner went together on a tour through France and Italy in 1785, during which the seeds were sown in Wilberforce for a personal and a wholehearted embrace of Christianity.
1: What happened on the journey was not something Wilberforce or even Milner could have ever anticipated. Isaac Milner was one of the most brilliant minds of his day. He occupied the Lucasian chair at Cambridge, and he was really someone that Wilberforce thought would make a great conversationalist for this long trip. But Wilberforce noticed that when the subject of religion came up, Milner was strangely serious. It was the only subject on which Milner seemed to be serious. Wilberforce, of course, subscribed to the fashionable Unitarian Enlightenment rationalist views of his day and didn't take traditional Christianity very seriously at all. So he mocked Milner's thinking. And at one point, Milner said something to him along the lines of, you know, Wilberforce, I'm no match for you in this running fire, as he called it. But if you actually want to have a conversation on this, let me know, and I would be glad to do it. At some point on their journey, Wilberforce noticed a book by a man named Philip Doddridge. The book was called The Rise and Progress of Religion in the Soul. He asked Milner, what do you think of that book? Milner said, it's one of the best books ever written. Why don't we take it with us and discuss it? So they did. What follows changed Wilberforce's life and all of history.
2: By the time Wilberforce returned to England in the autumn of 1785, he was in a full-blown spiritual crisis. And he began to think, who can I seek out? Who could be a mentor for me? Who could help me sort through these things beyond Milner, who had to return to Cambridge? And the only person he could think of was John Newton, this man whom he'd known as a boy, whom he'd not seen in about 15 years.
0: John Newton was the son of an officer in the Merchant Navy. In his youth, he had sailed on a ship to West Africa, where he had hoped to be overseer of a slave depot off the coast. But he soon found himself shanghaied as one of the slaves.
3: Well, Newton rarely reached the lowest point ever. He fell ill when he was on an island in Sierra Leone, and he nearly died there and was very badly treated. That's the point that I think he begins to call himself a wretch, and I'm sure that's where Amazing Grace That Saved a Wretch Like Me comes.
2: He was not what you call a choir boy. He had become a slave trader. We would think of him today as someone guilty of crimes against humanity. When he had been rescued several times from trouble, elements of desertion, his father had interceded for him.
3: He had to crawl out to eat raw roots at night. The slaves in chains saved up scraps of food that they could scarcely spare for him. So he refers to himself and on his epitaph, which he wrote, servant of slaves in Africa.
2: Someone who had himself been a slave, been a slave trader, was rescued from that whole setting and brought back to England. And within a matter of time, he was actually given command of a ship. He became a slave ship captain. It was certainly much better than what had gone before in terms of his personal fate, but he still hadn't shaken himself free of this great evil, this national institution called slavery. He went on several slave trading missions. Finally, for reasons of health, this imprisonment, this enslavement he'd had, broke his health, and he had to leave the sea. And it was then that he'd been going through a very gradual spiritual transformation that culminated ultimately in the most unlikely scenario. This former slave trader became a parson, became a rector. He became a clergyman. He also became a hymn writer.
0: After Newton fully embraced Christianity, he published his story. The book, entitled An Authentic Narrative, became a bestseller in Britain and America. In 1764, Newton was ordained. He was made the rector at Saints Peter and Paul in Olney, and later at St. Mary's in Woolnoth.
1: Wilberforce thought, if there's one person I might dare to speak with about my troubles, it would be John Newton. He sent a letter to Newton asking, can I meet with you? But you must tell no one. Tell no one that I'm coming.
3: And then the secret meeting was arranged for Wednesday, 6th of December, in Newton's home in Charles Square. And Wilberforce got there, and he just could not pluck up the courage to knock on Newton's door. And he walked around the square at least a couple of times before he could bring himself to do it.
2: Wilberforce said after that interview, when I came away, my mind was in a calm and tranquil state. And what is more, Newton gave Wilberforce incredibly unconventional advice. Most Christians saw the world as a worldly, dirty place to be shunned, a place filled with sin. Newton thought and said to Wilberforce, stay in Parliament, keep up your friendship with Pitt. It may be that for such a time as this, invoking the Old Testament language of Esther, God may have a purpose for you in politics. Well, Newton not only proved wise, he proved prophetic.
3: And what a moment for Newton also. He was overwhelmed to see history in the making, because he could see what could happen through this young man.
4: There's Newton standing beside Wilberforce saying, join your life up. You know, you have a crisis, of course you have a crisis. But it's a crisis of disintegration, not of integration. What God wants for him is his wholeness and his healing, and bringing together and joining together things that in his own life before he became a Christian, were pretty much torn apart. There is not a part of his life that is not outside the influence and the sphere of God. And when he came to that point, when he was settled at that point, the whole of his life came together.
5: Wilberforce knew that he had to discover God's purpose for his life. And the change that matters, I think, in his life, as in everybody's life, is the point where you begin to ask, what's the purpose? What's the calling? And that doesn't mean that a voice from the sky will tell you the answer, or that you can open the Bible and just read it off straight away. It means that you begin to say, what is it that only I can do? And of course, Wilberforce, very interestingly, very movingly, is involved in discerning just that question. Is there something that I can do with my gifts, my influence, my wealth, my connections? Something I can do? Well, yes, there is. I have leverage that other people don't in this particular task. And it may be that I've been given all these things so that I use them for this.
0: Wilberforce was very worried about how his conversion would affect his friendship with Pitt. Pitt assured Wilberforce that nothing could affect their friendship. Pitt was more worried that Wilberforce might retire from politics. In point of fact, Wilberforce was thinking about seeking ordination as a clergyman. Newton's advice and Pitt's wishes won the day. Wilberforce wrote,
6: my walk is a public one. My business is in the world, and I must mix in the assemblies of men, or quit the post which Providence seems to have assigned me.
0: On October 27, 1787, Wilberforce finally made up his mind. After church services and another long conversation with Newton, he wrote the four simple lines that have become one of the greatest personal mission statements of all time.
6: God Almighty has placed before me two great objects, the suppression of the slave trade and the reformation of manners.
0: Those two objectives were to drive William Wilberforce, guiding him, fueling him, and focusing all his energies for the rest of his days.

0: it became clear he was going to have a long and tedious and taxing fight on his hands. It took 20 years. And Wilberforce suffered perhaps the greatest setbacks, the greatest personal crises he'd ever known during that 20-year fight. If one thinks of the 1790s as perhaps the most dire and taxing period of Wilberforce's life, that picture is helpful.
1: Even William Wilberforce might have given up in despair had it not been for the support and the affection of his friends. And above all, that special group of friends known as the Clapham Circle.
0: In Clapham, there is a magnificent building called Holy Trinity Church. Built in 1776, it was really the spiritual center for the Clapham Circle, and its pastor, John Venn, was in many respects, for the Clapham Circle, what Newton was for Wilberforce personally.
2: And so you've got John Venn nurturing and caring for and about not just the Clapham sect, not just the 12 or so who were worshipping here. This church was full. This had 1,200 people, this church seats. There was a notice out that said church full. You know, you can't get any more people. You can't shoehorn anybody else into this building for its main act of worship.
0: This is the place where the Clapham Circle found their sense of mission, where they began to understand how faith can have a good effect in the public square. If we think of Holy Trinity Clapham as sort of a spiritual center, where they got the underpinnings, the sense of principles, the sense of faith in forming their labors in the public square, one cannot lay enough stress on how important Holy Trinity was. We had James Stephen, who was a lawyer, Henry Thornton, a political economist, Hannah Moore, the gifted playwright and poet who lent her pen to the cause. Probably a group of about 10 people all told, but no prime minister ever had a more gifted set of colleagues, a more dedicated set of colleagues. And they were profoundly important to Wilberforce. They provided him with advice, with counsel. They helped him to recharge his batteries through the gift of fellowship. They were a very powerful network of friends and politicians and reformers. There's really been nothing like them. But it wasn't as though Wilberforce said, I'm going to gather to myself this group of talented friends. It grew up very subtly over time.
3: But a small group of friends around him, Quakers, evangelicals from the Church of England, and what they were really surprised about was just how widespread the feeling was. Once they began to campaign in the country, travel the country, talk to people, try to agitate locally, they found that there were huge numbers of people willing to join the campaign against the slave trade. They did this by attending lectures in huge numbers, but particularly by signing petitions. All join in to say that there's something wrong with the slave trade and it must be ended.
4: I think when you look at William Wilberforce and most people who accomplish, it's never by yourself. Though you might be the point person, you might get the credit. But really what brings that about is, I think, basically three principles. One, giving people a vision of what can be, establishing values on which those visions become reality, and then empowering other people. If William Wilberforce had not freed anybody else, then he would not be someone that we would be talking about here now.
0: But his great gift was a gift for networking, a gift of connecting people, helping them to find common cause. And so when he and the Clapham Circle took something on board, the ripple effect throughout British society was really very effective.
1: The struggle for full abolition of the slave trade took 20 years, and the fight for complete emancipation of all slaves took another 26 years. During that long fight, Wilberforce never lost sight of the second of his great objectives, the reformation of manners. The word manners, what did it mean? In the language of the 19th century, the word conveyed the moral fiber of the nation.
2: Wilberforce is the person who shines like a star at a time when Britain was pretty dissolute, pretty shambolic in terms of its public morality, who said, hold on, let's campaign for the big issues, but let's do that as Christians. But let's also make sure that that big public campaign is sustained by our own internal private life. That's the fuel, if you like, that fires the engine of campaigning.
5: Wilberforce realized two essential facts, that to abolish the slave trade and eventually slavery, he had to win over the members of Parliament, but to reform the morals of the country, he had to win over the people who were most important in guiding the attitudes of the age. And whereas today it might be pop stars and football stars, in Wilberforce's day it was the great nobles, the great landowners, and he set out to make goodness fashionable, and he succeeded.
0: And when Wilberforce was referring to the reformation of manners, he was really talking about the work of cultural renewal. One must always remember that the time in which Wilberforce lived was a very coarse time in terms of a cultural barometer. Dueling, adultery, gambling, the ravages of cheap gin. It was a time where inhumanity, incivility, dire social conditions were rife. So when Wilberforce began to talk about the work of moral reform, the work of cultural renewal, these were the kinds of things, these social ills, that he was taking aim at.
6: There's no question that Wilberforce's faith animated his battle to end the slave trade and to bring about the end of slavery itself. But what it also did was it gave him a view of humanity that was completely different than what had existed up to that point in cultures and societies and in politics. And this new view of humanity, which arose from his faith, said that anywhere you see suffering and injustice, you are obliged to deal with it. You're obliged to fight against it.
1: Wilberforce was involved in the founding, leading, or financially supporting of over 60 organizations that worked for the betterment of society. The work of these organizations included addressing the abuses of child labor, education for the deaf, prison reform, the National Gallery of Art, smallpox inoculation, and schools for indigent children. It was his firm belief that these organizations would bring about what the poet William Cowper called the better hour for all in society. Wilberforce's personal generosity led him to commit his personal time and his fortune to provide a voice for people who had no voice. By the end of his life, his considerable fortune was gone because he did not only give from his excess, but from his very substance. Many of the societies and charitable organizations formed by Wilberforce and his friends still exist today. Their continued existence is part of one of the greatest philanthropic legacies in the Western world.

0: William Wilberforce had accepted his mission, and he was now fully armed for the struggle ahead. The first thing that he and his fellow abolitionists had to decide was what they must abolish. Remember that there were two distinct evils, the institution of slavery itself, and the other, the slave trade. The abolitionists knew that they could not fight both battles at once. They knew, too, that ridding the world of the institution of slavery and granting freedom and status to all the enslaved would challenge the current notion of private property. Yet one simple act of Parliament could abolish the slave trade. So the abolitionists decided to concentrate first on stopping the trade.
1: The slave trade, when Wilberforce began to think about seeking its abolition, was an incredibly large part of the British economy. The analogy's been given that it was as much a part of the British economy, the economy of the empire, as the American defense industry is today. It was a significant part of their gross national product. It was firmly entrenched. Many members of Parliament owed their family fortunes, their place in Parliament, to the wealth, the power, the prestige derived from the slave trade. So the notion of Wilberforce taking that on, it was an incredibly daunting task.
0: Wilberforce's initial strategy was to secure abolition by international convention. He was worried that British traders would not agree to abolition if they thought other nations would simply gobble up their share of the market. His hopes for an international convention were dashed. So early in 1788, Wilberforce, with the help of the abolitionists, began preparing the case and gathering public support. The strain of preparing such a massive case led to exhaustion, fever, and a breakdown in Wilberforce's physical and mental health. Many thought he was dying. "That little fellow," his doctors declared, "has not the stamina to last a fortnight."
2: It's recorded for us. The guy was given to kind of bouts of depression, and he got down about life. He got despondent and despairing. Did Wilberforce know at the beginning of his campaign for the abolition of the slave trade that it would take him 20 years? And, he, you know, I'm sure if he thought about that, he'd think, "I have no influence."
0: Yet in May, he stood up in the House of Commons and spoke for 3.5 hours. The three greatest parliamentarians of the day, William Pitt, Edmund Burke, and Charles James Fox, all supported him. Yet, the West Indian planters had a powerful lobby of their own and insisted on postponing the vote until even more evidence had been heard. In April 1791, Wilberforce once again moved for abolition. He quoted one of the witnesses in the inquiry, a Captain Knox, who had testified that on the Middle Passage, the slaves slept during the night in very tolerable comfort. Knox admitted, however, that he had carried 290 of them in a vessel of only 120 tons, which meant that there was no room for all of them to have lain on their backs, much less sleep in tolerable comfort.
1: In 1796, he had the votes lined up, enough to carry the day. His opponents resorted to an insidious tactic. A tactic that, with hindsight, devastated Wilberforce. They gave enough free opera tickets to lure away enough of Wilberforce's lukewarm supporters to an opera. They decided going to the opera was more important than abolishing the slave trade. Wilberforce lost that vote in the House of Commons by 4 votes. And he suffers what appears to have been his second nervous breakdown. Mentally, he was distraught. Physically, his health broke. He considered throwing over politics. He had been in the fight for 9 years trying to end the slave trade. He was devastated. Images of slaves in chains, in bondage, the horrors of the Middle Passage, ran through his mind. He couldn't sleep.
3: So enormous, so dreadful, so irremediable did the trade's wickedness appear that my own mind was completely made up for abolition. Let the consequences be what they would, I from this time determined that I would never rest until I had effected its abolition.
0: Again and again, Wilberforce brought the abolition bill before Parliament, again and again, despite growing evidence of the horrors of the trade and the growing will of the people to abolish the trade, the bill was defeated. Wilberforce did not confine his campaign to Parliament. He worked with his circle of friends and with the abolitionists to change public opinion everywhere. The slave rebellions in the Caribbean caught the attention of the plantation owners. The speaking and writing of a former slave, Equiano, raised the consciousness of the nation to this great evil that had been until now largely invisible to the British people. Wilberforce and the abolitionists fostered public discussion on the horrors of slavery at all levels. They sponsored petition drives that demonstrated how the tide of public opinion was turning against slavery. They used a distinctly modern technique, one that is now a part of every political movement and campaign. The abolitionists commissioned Josiah Wedgwood, potter to the king, and a friend of Wilberforce, to design a plaque that would provide the visual symbol for the abolition movement. It was a picture of a slave in shackles with the words, "Am I not a man and a brother?"
4: So the brilliant thing about the abolition movement was it was one of the first, if you like, marketing movements of its time. It actually understood about branding itself. It understood about pulling in different groups of the coalition. They needed William Wilberforce and his influence in Parliament. They invited Thomas Clarkson to join them. These people all helped to feed information into William Wilberforce. And Wilberforce was through the fact that they went and gathered information about life on the plantations, about what was going on. That fueled Wilberforce's power in Parliament and his ability to make Parliament move.
0: Still, the motion for abolition was consistently rejected. Wilberforce refused to give up. Year after year, he proposed it in the House of Commons, and year after year, the bill was rejected for the next 16 years. During that time, there were many threats on his life. On one visit to Yorkshire, a friend insisted on accompanying him as an armed bodyguard. Throughout the entire campaign, he suffered from almost constant ill health and considerable pain, but he never wavered in his determination.
5: When you think of the number of times the legislation was proposed and rejected, and Wilberforce's enormous courage and persistence in this, I think that really puts in perspective the very shallow short-term goals that often characterize modern politics. Something's got to be done within this electoral cycle, and if not, well, maybe we need to forget about it.
6: Wilberforce is a much more complex figure than we might think. He was clearly a very devout man. He sticks by this campaign, the abolition of the slave trade, for 30 years, and then sticks to the campaign against slavery for many years afterwards. It was that sheer kind of dogged steadfastness, in a way, to ending the slave trade that characterizes him above all else.
0: The date was February 23, 1807. The House of Commons was again set to debate the slave trade abolition bill. This time, however, the sentiment was different. The great public relations campaign had produced results. There was no doubt, thanks to the efforts of the abolitionists and the dogged determination of Wilberforce, that the bill would pass. During the session, there was the most dramatic moment when Attorney General Samuel Romilly rose to his feet. He painted a vivid portrait of Napoleon and Wilberforce retiring for the evening that very day. Napoleon may be going to bed secure in his power, but his sleep would be tormented by the blood he had spilled, the lives he had destroyed. After the historic vote in Parliament, however, Wilberforce would return quietly to the bosom of his family and would sleep in peace and in sheer joy, knowing that he had preserved the lives of millions of his fellow creatures.

0: was unlike any other in history. It was electric. Wilberforce went to the House of Commons, and as debate began on the bill abolishing the slave trade, members would jump to their feet in bunches, in groups. They all wanted to speak on this great issue. It became apparent very early on that something very different was going to take place.
1: Every member of Parliament who was there that day, about 300 of them, were sure that this was the day history would be made. They knew, they had a self-consciousness about being part of history.
2: This House, conceiving the African slave trade to be contrary to the principles of justice, humanity, and sound policy, will, with all practicable expedition, proceed to take effectual measures for abolishing the said trade.
3: And at that moment, the House thought that was a wonderful point, and they started to cheer, and Wilberforce, overcome with emotion, sat there with his head bowed and tears streaming down his face as he thought that this act at long last was going to become law.
1: When the members of Parliament saw him weeping, they all stood, everyone in the chamber stood and applauded and cheered, three cheers for William Wilberforce. This was completely unprecedented. The cheers, the cheering, made Wilberforce weep the more. His weeping made them cheer the more. It was a glorious bedlam in the House of Commons. It was one of those moments that is that we can look at as a genuinely historic moment. It changed the course of the world.
4: After the bill passed, almost overnight, the once vilified Wilberforce became a national hero. His old friend, Sir James Mackintosh, framed the sentiments of the nation.
5: "We are apt perpetually to express our wonder that so much exertion should be necessary to suppress such flagrant injustice. The more just reflection will be that a short period of the short life of one man is, well and wisely directed, sufficient to remedy the miseries of millions for ages."
0: It was the moment that he'd worked for, that he'd suffered for, that he and his friends had worked countless hours amidst such difficulty. It was a moment that was unlike any other. It has been described as one of the three or four perfectly virtuous moments in human history. And the vote was overwhelming. 283-16. There had been a sea change in British national life. Wilberforce had created a consensus that the slave trade was a great, tragic national sin, and it had to be dealt with.

0: The abolition of the slave trade was a tremendous achievement, but Wilberforce could not rest until the institution of slavery was eliminated throughout the empire and every slave was free. He again dedicated his life and his energy to the task. The Napoleonic Wars threw all Europe into confusion until 1815, stalling the emancipation efforts. Then, almost immediately after the war's end, Wilberforce suffered personal tragedies. Through all his personal tragedies, he continued to lead the fight for emancipation. In 1825, he realized that he could work no longer. He was at the time 66. His friend Pitt had died at 47, and he himself had for years been a sick man, consistently wearing himself out for the sake of the cause he believed in above all others.
1: We have a tendency to think of Wilberforce with hindsight as someone who carried everything before him, this great crusader for social justice. I think we need to step back from that a bit and realize that he was a very human person. Not only did he have faults and failings against which he struggled, like his temper, but he also had to contend with these physical ailments. He was constantly subject to them. Whether it was poor eyesight, he eventually lost his hearing. As he grew older, he developed severe curvature of the spine. He was not a robust man. He was someone who suffered a great deal in pursuit of something larger than himself.
2: After the slave trade was abolished in 1807, it took until 1833 for slavery itself to be ended in the British Empire. On his deathbed, he received word that slavery would be ended. The thing that he had dreamt about his whole life would actually have happened, and that he would have been there to hear of it, and then 3 days later to get his final reward.
0: Wilberforce died knowing the work that had consumed him and his fellow abolitionists for almost 50 years had been accomplished. On the day of his burial in Westminster Abbey, a friend wrote to one of Wilberforce's sons, "Today, as I came down the Strand, every third person I met going about their ordinary business was in mourning." So, a week or two later, were the slaves in the West Indies. Their freedom was assured.

0: And I think the triumph of the abolition movement is that it did end. It did end. And that, I think, is ultimately about the triumph of good over evil. And that, for me, was the part of the story that raised my heart, because I felt that there is something in the human psyche that will make us always rise up against oppression, even when we are the oppressors. I do not think that abolition would have been achieved without people who believed in God, because I think that the enslaved Africans needed God just for the faith and ability to survive each day. And so I think that the role of Christianity was an incredibly profound part of the abolition movement.
1: You see it in the life of William Wilberforce. You see it in the life of Martin Luther King Jr. You see it in the life of Gandhi. They made decisions that this can be done in a nonviolent fashion. And if we do it that way, it is not about the bloodshed, but it is about having pricked the conscience of people to make them have to think about the reality that you are enslaving other human beings, and that is not a right that is given to you by God.
2: William Wilberforce put everything he was and everything he had on the line for his two great objects. He leveraged his social position. He leveraged his political capital. He leveraged his friendships and relationships, his strength and energy, and his personal fortune, literally all he had, to see the slaves set free and to see England arrive at her better hour.
3: The British historian Trevelyan describes the moment a year after the vote in 1834 when slavery would be ended in the British Empire. And he describes this image of the West Indian Negroes on a hill waiting for the sunrise, knowing that the moment the sun rose, the moment that day dawned, they would be free. It's just an extraordinary image. And shows us that real human beings were involved in this. Human beings who hoped for freedom, who awaited the sunrise to celebrate something that they thought could never possibly happen in their lifetimes.
4: After the abolition of the slave trade, it was said that Wilberforce was the conscience of the nation. Although it was something without precedent, it became something that ennobled the British nation, called them, to use Lincoln's phrase, to remember the better angels of their nature. Wilberforce's power, the power of his personality, the power of his principles, helped change British life, and one cannot lay enough stress upon that.
2: Abolitionist Frederick Douglass said, "It was the faithful, persistent, and enduring enthusiasm of William Wilberforce and his noble co-workers that finally thawed the British heart into sympathy for the slave, that moved the strong arm of that government in mercy to put an end to his bondage. Let no American, especially no colored American, be without a generous recognition of this stupendous achievement. What though it was not American but British, it was a triumph of right over wrong, of good over evil, and a victory for the whole human race."
5: Spiritual drift is usually a slow, gradual sort of thing. It takes time for a person to fall away from God. People who find themselves far from God usually acknowledge that it took some real time to get there. But the good news is, it doesn't take long to get back. In fact, it takes only a moment to be reconciled to God. In Acts 16, a jailkeeper in Philippi was stirred when the prison was shaken by an earthquake. When he asked what he needed to do in order to be saved, they said to him in verse 31, "Believe on the Lord Jesus Christ and you will be saved, you and your household." That's pretty simple. His life was lived in opposition to God, but in a moment he surrendered his heart. If you're drifting, don't wait to return to God. He's ready for you right now. And it takes just a moment, a simple, single, blessed moment for your heart to be right with God. I'm John Bradshaw for It Is Written. Let's live today by every word.
6: We're looking at Acts chapter 12. And in Acts chapter 12, I will begin with verse 5. Here is what the Bible says. Peter, therefore, was kept in prison, but prayer was made without ceasing of the church unto God for him. And when Herod would have brought him forth, the same night Peter was sleeping between two soldiers, bound with two chains, and the keepers before the door kept the prison. And behold, the angel of the Lord came upon him, and a light shined in the prison. And he smote Peter on the side and raised him up, saying, "Arise up quickly." And his chains fell off from his hands. I've entitled our study for this occasion, Special Delivery. Special Delivery. Let's bow together as we pray. Father in heaven, we are grateful for the truth that comes from the Word of God. Grateful because in a day when truth is hard to find, every word between these covers is truth. Grateful because when it seems that there is no hope, when it seems that there is none to whom we can turn to God and to His Word. And in His Word there is power, and in Him there is solution for every problem. Now as we open Thy Word, let Thy power come and be with us, so that we might understand Thy Word and be changed by it. In the name of Jesus we pray, amen. We look at a situation that probably has come about because of the conversion of Saul. When that great man, that student of Gamaliel, was converted, you must know that it made a difference all around the places that we read about in the Bible. When you think about it, Saul was one who persecuted on behalf of those who called themselves God's chosen people. But when Christ came and there developed a group gathered around him, Jesus was not accepted. And so Saul took it upon himself, especially to go out and persecute Christians. But when that strange event occurred on the road to Damascus, when that light shone down and when he fell from his horse and there saw in that light Jesus, and when he went from that place blind in terms of his physical eyes but able to see in terms of his spiritual eyes, he became a new creature because of the power of Jesus. Now you know that he was away for a while, but the word got around that there is a change in Saul. In fact, he comes back with a new name. He is no longer Saul, but Paul. And for the longest time, those people who would like to have continued persecution were shocked by the change in one man. If you think that one person does not make a difference, think again. When God changes one person, there are ripples that go out like dropping a pebble in a stream and on the placid water. When God changes one, others are changed by that event. Now this great scholar, Saul, this persecutor of Christians, turns and becomes an advocate for Jesus. So for a long time, persecution almost was too much for the population. Even those who thought themselves great advocates of Judaism almost froze in their tracks because of what had happened when Saul became Paul. But it wears off. Evil folks will not refrain from evil for long. Oh, I thought we'd get more response on that truth. The fact is that if your heart is inclined towards evil, then for a season you may be pushed aside from it. But if evil is your center of gravity, you will return to it.
7: So now the people begin to wonder, when are we going to start doing some more of those things like we used to do against these folks who are called Christians? And now the persecution is not coming so much from those who are part and parcel of the Jewish church, but now it comes from an official end. Herod Agrippa I is Herod now, the tetrarch of Galilee, and is given by the emperor Claudius power over Judea. Now this man is strange. He is suspected to have been an Edomite by birth. But because he went into scripture, they would have called it then the Jewish scripture, and read in Deuteronomy 17, 15, that you ought not put anybody over you who is not your brother. Can you imagine reading that bit of knowledge? These people now who have all of these strange traditions have in their scripture, don't put anybody over you who is not your brother. Now, I'm not sure which caused what, but the fact is that he wanted to be an effective leader over these Jewish people, and so at least he claimed that he was a proselyte to Judaism. One scholar has it this way, that when the words of this scripture were read to him, that he fell and bowed his head before an audience. But then there was someone who came forth and said, "Oh, but Herod, the fact is that you may not have been born one of us, but you have accepted our religion. So our brother thou art." And Herod lifted his head and feigned a smile and acted as though he had found a new family. You must be careful about new family members. Everybody who claims to be in the family is not necessarily in the family. It was to his advantage to be connected with the church. And so now he is ensconced in the warmth of family affiliation. And he begins to wonder, what will make my new family happy? It turns out that some of the people who had been kind of pushed back by the change of Saul to Paul were now regaining their strength. And they thought and perhaps expressed it would be good again to teach these Christians a lesson. So this Herod Agrippa, the son of Aristobulus and Berenice, grandson of Herod the Great, thinks to himself, how may I ingratiate myself with the people over whom I rule? And he thought, well, I'll see if I can't persecute Christians and make them get their spirit back. And he began to send out his officials. And he told them, go and destabilize their homes. Put a few of them in some situations that are embarrassing. Take their possessions from them. Make them have a hard time in private, but certainly in public. Let it be seen that this administration is on the side of the Jewish church. And he began to do that, and the reaction was positive. Now, I'm happy that there are good people in government. Somebody ought to say amen. But there is a new kind of politician. The politician who governs not by conviction, but by opinion poll. You know, see which way the wind is blowing. Put out a trial balloon. Let an article leak into the paper and let's see what the people say. And if they are for it, then I'll stand for it. But if they're against it, I won't ever mention it. So you let a little leak go out and the folks say, yeah, that'd be a great idea. And then some little petty politician grabs some soapbox and stands up in front of some camera and says, you know, I have come to the conclusion that what is right for us is to do this or that. But it's not based on the heart. It's based on the numbers. Evidently, these new politicians are not new at all, because Herod Agrippa I wanted to see how the people would respond, and they enjoyed it. So now he takes John, who was one of the sons of thunder. John, who was one of the sons of Zebedee, John, who was one of those who said to Jesus,

will, I have learned that while it costs to be on God's side, it pays much more than it costs. And there are some who will not like you if you serve Jesus. But when there is nobody else upon whom you can call, you can get down on your knees and have a little talk with Jesus. And he will make a difference. The prayer is there. The prayer vigil is awake and alive. The situation that we face now in this Bible text is where the people are being persecuted again. And once this John is put in prison, this John who wanted to suffer but didn't understand the complete dimensions of it, Jesus says, you'll suffer with me. But John says, yeah, I still want to be on your right or left side. Jesus said, you'll drink from the cup. He said, yeah, but I still want to be there. Now he's put in prison, and what Jesus says occurs. He is put to death with the sword. I did some checking on that. Why is it mentioned, the sword? In those days, it was thought rather crude to behead with a sword. They would normally do it with an axe. Now, let me be very clear. If you're going to take my head off, I have no preference. I simply want it quick. But it was thought that the axe was more humane because it was quick. The sword might not move so quickly or cut so well. And when this is mentioned, this means that it was secret and done perhaps on a whim. Herod Agrippa I says, well, if they're excited about persecution, I'll take one and kill it. And then let the news kind of meander through the community and see what happens. And when the people heard it, they thought, I'm glad that it happened. Let me point something out to you. Your reaction to evil is powerful. When somebody does something that requires or that merits shame, and you react by applauding, you give them strength to do what they otherwise might not continue. There are times when you at least owe it to a situation to say, shame on you. But instead of saying shame, these folks said, well, I'm kind of glad that happened. You know, persecution is warming up again. So now this Herod Agrippa, who some would call a people pleaser, says, well, that's pretty good. In fact, the next time I do it, I will not only take one who is well known, but I will not kill this person in secret. I'll do it in public. So now he takes one of the most loquacious of the apostles, Peter. You read the New Testament, you can't get away from Peter. He's always talking. Sometimes what he says is not completely appropriate, but he talks anyhow. He said, you know, if I were going to choose an apostle to take out of the way so that everybody would notice it, let it be Peter. Because there's no way in the world that Peter can disappear. And folks say, well, I don't know. I don't miss him. You will certainly miss Peter, because he's always talking. So he puts Peter in prison and announces that after the Passover, the Bible talks about after Easter, and that's really not according to their tradition. It's something that they tried to use to explain. But after Passover, I'm going to kill him in public. After Passover, I tried to do all the checking I could, discovered that maybe while the crowds were there for Passover, there might have been some sympathizers for Peter. And there was also a tradition, if you remember, that they would set a notable prisoner free at Passover. So Herod says, I'll tell you what, let's not have any more of that happen. You remember that didn't work too well with Jesus and Barabbas. So I'll wait until after Passover and after the crowds have left the vicinity. And then when people are looking for something to entertain them, I'll bring Peter out and I will take his life in public. And when they announced it, the church began
to pray.

0: believe in prayer. I have folk tell me all the time that you cannot be truly intelligent and believe in prayer. They say that when you pray and something seems to happen, it's only an accident. It's only what would have occurred anyway. It's just that you give God credit for what would have happened in the sequence of time. I dare to differ. I have been in situations where nobody could help me but God. And there were times when I didn't have time to get on my knees, but I had a little talk with Jesus, sometimes driving with my eyes open, and I've seen God step in on time. There have been times when nobody was there with the resources to come to my aid, but I've discovered that heaven is so powerful that even when nobody else is there to help, a little talk with Jesus will make a difference. In fact, you have deprived yourself culturally if you've never tried it. In fact, how can you knock it if you don't try it? There are people who don't believe in government. Well, you know, these days I can kind of understand that. There are people who don't believe in this or that. But the fact is that if you've never tried prayer, if you've never reached out the hand of faith into the thin unknown, trusting that there is a God who is there to be in touch, if you've never conjured up all of the belief that you have, if you've never trusted enough to whisper up a prayer and let God have it, you don't know what power is available to you. But the church knew, so they began to pray. And as they prayed and prayed and prayed, some folk might have given up because, you know, some of us want our prayers to be answered in a certain way. We've watched too many motion pictures. We want a Spielberg moment. You know, we've got to have a table move or a sound of wind or some musical background. We want God to answer in a dramatic fashion. But I'm glad that God answers the way he wants to. God does not have to come through like I choose. In fact, I've learned something. That if you let God answer the prayer like he chooses, there are times when he'll give you something that you couldn't have imagined to ask. The Bible says so. That he'll give you more than you could ask or imagine. So I don't try to pin God down and say, Lord, here's how I want it. Here's how it ought to come. In fact, there's some folk in trouble right now because they got on their knees and told God what to do. If you're going to tell God what to do, why do you pray? Get down on your knees and say, Lord, I want a man. Let him be tall, dark, and handsome. Lord may send you one that's short, light, and rather odd looking. But if he loves God and believes in the word, maybe you can put up with him anyhow. There's some brethren who have told God what the woman ought to look like. I've had some of the folk come back to me, some of the gentlemen who found the woman of their dreams. Man said to me one time, a man who was married to a very attractive woman. In fact, most of the people who were in that church at that time would always go to greet them both. But the brethren weren't looking at him, they were looking at her. And they would say to him very discreetly, man, you are married to a nice lady. One day he came into my office and said, Pastor, there are mornings when I wake up and the sun lands on her face. You're way ahead of me, aren't you? And he said, I say to God, how did I force you to give me this woman who looks so beautiful, but who is so mean inside? I believe that it counts more what's here than what's here. All of this will fall. The relentless pull of gravity will one day take it away. You must look, brother. You must search, sister, for something that gravity cannot affect. For I tell you that gravity will affect all of these things. That man who walks ramrod straight now, gravity will one day get him. You see them. Amen. You go to the hospitals, you see the brethren who used to be tall sliding along. But if they got a good heart, is a good man sliding. We cannot tell God how to do what God knows to do. So now the members of the church pray, and the time passes. And now we are at the night before the execution. It's amazing what Peter does. On the night before the execution, and I can prove to you that he did not believe that God was going to deliver him. Now you got to think about this. Because some of us, you know, we got these new Christians who can't take any trouble. Little old namby-pamby Christians. If everything is not right, they start whimpering. Oh, I can't take it. God doesn't love me. You know, if they go into a church and the colors don't match. Oh, this is terrible. You ought to thank God that you got in. Thank God that your sins are not written on the cop, no matter how funny a color it may be. But there are people who, they've got to have everything just right. I went in and they looked at me funny. Well, look in the mirror. Maybe you're supposed to be looked at funny. But there are people who say, everything must be correct. Everything must be perfect. Folks, let me tell you, when you serve Jesus, it's not going to always be an easy road. God did not promise that the road would be easy. He just said, I'll never leave you. I'll never leave you. I'll be with you always, even to the end of the age. The road may get rocky. The road may not be easy. It may twist and turn. But if Jesus goes with me, I'll go. So it's not happening right now. You know, here we are the night before. I think we ought to just call off the prayer meeting. But Peter is in the prison thinking God's not going to deliver. So they're going to kill me in the morning. Man goes to sleep. Now, I'll be truthful with you. I'm not going to put you in a category outside of where I am. I would have stayed up to get everything right with the Lord. Huh? Lord, now if there's anything that I can't remember. I pray that prayer sometimes on airplanes when it gets kind of rough up there. You know? Lord, is there anything you and I need to talk about? Because if this thing is coming down, I sure would like to go in your arms. I sure would like to be ready to meet you. If I must die and wake in the resurrection, let me die in peace. I have that talk. I'm not certain that I would have been asleep with Peter. I think I'd have been up, you know, Lord, now is everything okay? Because I got a couple more hours here. And if you know something I don't know, maybe I could get it straight. But Peter must have this thing done. He's asleep. They have 4 quaternions of soldiers, 16 soldiers, 4 at a time, watching him. Reason why they got so many soldiers is because if you read in Acts chapter 5, 18, 19, 20, you discover that this brother got out of prison once before. So brother Herod Agrippa the first, he's not taking any chances. He said, look, lock him in, put him in the inner prison. The historians say that he was not in the outer prison, but in the inner prison. He was there chained to 2 soldiers, and they had 2 more watching the gate. So nothing was going to happen. My man Peter got the chains on him. You brother okay? Yeah, man, the question is, are you okay? I'm fine. I said, but you're going to die in the morning. Well, you know, that's the morning. Good night. That's some faith, folks. Peter must have this thing done. He's asleep. They have 4 quaternions of soldiers, 16 soldiers, 4 at a time, watching him. Reason why they got so many soldiers is because if you read in Acts chapter 5, 18, 19, 20, you discover that this brother got out of prison once before. So brother Herod Agrippa the first, he's not taking any chances. He said, look, lock him in, put him in the inner prison. The historians say that he was not in the outer prison, but in the inner prison. he was there chained to two soldiers, and they had two more watching the gate, so nothing was going to happen. My man Peter got the chains on him. You brother okay? Your man, the question is, are you okay? I'm fine. I said, but you're going to die in the morning. Well, you know, that's the morning. Good night. That's some faith, folks. Amen. So he's asleep. Now, at the prayer meeting, I would imagine that some folk have given up. Well, you know, we did the best we could. I'm leaving now. I prayed with you a long time. You know, prayer is something, isn't it? All those folk who prayed for show, God of Abraham, Isaac, and Jacob. Lord, you know how to get all flowery with. See, when you get serious, you kind of skip by all those beautiful preambles. Get on down to the real thing. Have you ever been hungry? Have you ever had a problem that was like impending doom? Do you know your prayer will get reduced to simple words? Remember when Peter was going down in that water? You find nothing in there but God of Abraham, Isaac, and Jacob. Lord, save me. Skinny prayer. But some of the folk will give in, you know. But the other folk hold on. They said, maybe the Lord can work something overnight. Now, let me tell you why. In fact, I'll show you why. Find Deuteronomy. Some of you will need a little time. I won't tell you why. Sometimes God waits until late to answer prayer. It's interesting. You know, because God can answer your prayer early. Why does God wait till you get out of a job to give you another one? Huh? Why does God wait until the car breaks down to give you a new one? He could give you two while the car is still running. Deuteronomy 32, verse 36. For the Lord shall judge his people and repent himself for his servants when he seeth that their power is gone and there is none shut up or left. Now I got to translate some of this out of King James Version, and you ought to go check on me. The Lord shall judge his people and have compassion on them when he sees that their power is gone and they have no help, free or slave. When nobody can help you and your power is gone, at times God waits until then so that only he can get the credit. It's there. Because if he answered early, you'd be out taking credit for it. You know, my car was breaking down. But you know I know how to make a deal. You know me. And so I just went on down. The man had a big sign up there talking about how much he'd take off. I traded in my old car and got more than that. Came out with this one. You ought to see the deal I got. Well, let me see your papers. Well, you know, I don't want to show you the papers, but you know, I got a great deal. You taking credit for what God did? The fact is you went down there and God smiled on you. Your credit was not everything it should have been. There are a few blemishes here and there, a few freckles, you know, a few slow payments. But evidently God must have done something with the computer. Sent an angel to erase some of that. And all of a sudden, you come out with a new car. But what God does in order to make sure he gets the credit is to wait until all your power is gone. And you have no help, bond or free. Then he steps in. So now, the night before, Peter is asleep, people praying. And God decides to step in. Forgive me for this imagination, but I love it. What must God have told the angel that he sent to get Peter? Don't make a sound. Go in, you can let your light shine, but don't make any noise. And when you set him free, let the chains drop, but don't let them tinkle. Forgive me, I just get excited about this kind of stuff. Or Romans chapter 11, tell you another way he could have done it. God's got a lot of ways to do what he does. Romans chapter 11, verse 8, according as it is written, God hath given them the spirit of slumber, eyes that they should not see, and ears that they should not hear unto this day. So God can give a spirit of slumber so that your eyes can't see and your ears can't hear. So God may have told the angel, go and make all the noise you want, but before you go in, give the gods a spirit of slumber so that even those at the gates will not see or hear. And those who are chained to Peter won't be able to see you come or hear you when you move. The angel touches him. Peter wakes up, checks his arms, free. But he's not sure it's happening yet. Angel says, get up. Now, some of you would have still been in jail because you will not obey God. Huh? There are some folk who claim to love Jesus who won't do what God says without some long explanation. Something comes from the Word of God. Well, see, I don't understand that. You got to explain that to me. I want to know how that applies to me. And by the time you understand it, it's gone. You've got to learn that when God speaks, there's sometimes when you ought to move. Move now. Peter did not argue. Peter must have been accustomed to the light of heaven that came with the angel, got up, followed the angel, goes through the doors. The gods can't hear. The gods can't see. Either they are silent or they've got the spirit of slumber. He's outside on the very terrain, the very path that he should have taken in the morning to go die. He's walking it tonight free. If God be for you, who can be against you? Angel said, come on, son, let's go. You know where we are now? In the morning, you would have come right by here. In the morning, they would have brought you right down this path. In the morning, that's where you would have been. That is where your life would have been taken. But God sent me, so go on and take it. Can you handle it from here? Now Peter is in charge of his own situation. You know, some folk want God to do everything. Lord, I want a job. And Monday morning at 11:15, you wake up. That's some serious stuff. You want a job, but you want it to be delivered to your house? I mean, what do you think? The employer going to come ring your bell? Excuse me, I'm sorry I woke you up. Folks, you got to operate in there somewhere. What do you say? So now Peter operates in his own salvation. And he goes now to find the people. Evidently, he knows the house. It is the mother of John Mark. And he goes there and knocks on the door. I love it. I love it. The folk are praying for a miracle. The miracle comes, and they don't believe it. Peter knocking on the door. Rhoda comes to the door. Now, incidentally, you would never have heard of this young lady if she had been at a dance. Well, I'm trying to tell you something. If this young lady had been out with her boyfriend in the wrong place at the wrong time, she'd have never made the Bible. But she was at prayer meeting. If you want to really be somebody, be where God wants you to be. God will take the spotlight away from where you thought you needed to be and shine it on where he wants you to be. And you'll be more than you could have ever imagined if you just be where God wanted you. Young lady goes to the door and says, who is it? Peter is on the other side. She hears his voice. She's heard him preach before, probably. She's heard him pray before. She says, yeah, that's him. And she gets excited, see. Oh, this is okay with me. I don't have any problem with this young lady. You can talk about the young people in the church all you want to, but there is an excitement among young people who love Jesus. And let me tell you something. I travel around this world. You can knock them if you want to, but there are some young people right now who are giving their lives to Jesus, and you have never seen anything more exciting than when young people get serious about Jesus. This young woman is excited. She runs back to the prayer meeting. She said, hey, wait a minute. Stop praying a minute. She said, Peter is at the door. I said, oh, Lord, the young people. What's wrong with the young people? Child, don't disturb us. We're praying for Peter to be set free. Yeah, but I came to tell you, he's at the door. Oh, child, you're mad. Your mind is gone. Oh, please, why are the young people like this? Lord, help the young people. The young lady trying to tell him, your prayer has been answered. If you are like that, don't ever pray for me. I don't need your prayer. Without faith, it is impossible to please him. He that cometh to God must believe that he is, and that he is a rewarder of them that diligently seek him. If you don't think God is going to answer your prayer, then don't pray. Do something else. Watch television. But if you believe it, you ought to grasp it by faith and know that God can make a difference. So Peter's at the door. Finally, somebody lets him in. Praise the Lord. They let him in. And they've seen the miracle. Now, come with me to the morning. We've got Herod Agrippa the First, who's choosing his garments. What should I wear? This is going to be a big day. There's one that has gold fleck in it. I've always been partial to that one. Bring it and put it against me. What do you think? Well, that does look good, doesn't it? Well, bring another. Let me just look. By the way, has anyone checked to make sure the logistics are moving along? Is Peter on the way now? Herod, your highness... There is a slight technical difficulty. And we don't want to disturb you. But there is a report from the prison that they have a slight situation there. Situation? You remember that we were going to kill Peter. That's not going to be possible today. Because somehow Peter is gone. But wait a minute. Stick with me here. We had four soldiers on. Two were chained to him. Two were on the door. They know that if they let him go, I'll kill them in his place. And he got out. Hard as it may seem to believe. Yes, he's gone. And this man should have understood that God had performed a miracle. There are times in your life that are reality checks. When God does something that is inexplicable, wake up and understand that this is not normal. Now, this man who claimed to have been a proselyte to Judaism, who probably had had somebody read the scrolls to him, had heard that there would come a savior, should have understood that the power of this Christ is what had delivered Peter from prison. But instead of stopping to examine himself, he gets angry and kills four soldiers and goes into some retreat, some hiatus, because he's angry. The Jewish church will not allow him to go far because there were trade agreements between the Jewish people and the nation. So they decided, let's keep the dialogue open. Almost sounds like now, doesn't it? There's a little agreement that's happening now with a certain country. And we have now separated matters of consequence from matters of trade. And so they say, let's put that matter aside. It's a small thing. They should have been incensed over the fact that this man, Peter, was going to be killed anyway. But they were going along with that. They said, let's just keep the commerce flowing. Let's keep the dollars moving. And so they want to keep the dialogue going with Herod Agrippa. And so somebody suggests to him, why don't we call the people together? Let's have a trade conference. Let's talk about trade, foreign trade. Let's talk about commerce. And so they say, but he's in a bad mood. Well, tell him to get in a good mood. We're talking money. Dollars are to be made. Tell him that we have a sparkling moment ahead of us. We have a window of opportunity. And so someone goes and convinces Herod Agrippa, put on your robe that has silver cloth. This the historians are fairly sure about. And tell Herod when he comes, could he find it in his heart to make one of those speeches? Herod Agrippa I was not only a man with strange predilections when it came to his character, but he was quite a speaker. Some suggested that he had talents and abilities that were beyond humankind. And so they made a request. Tell him, if he puts on that garment, ask him to stand and make a speech. So Herod comes beautifully dressed. He comes in sartorial splendor. And when he steps into the sunlight, the sun catches the silver of his robe and it glistens across the room. And finally he stands and begins an oration. And in the middle of that oration, something happens. There a man who should have repented, but instead shows pride and arrogance, has a visit from an angel. One of my favorite authors says that it was the same angel who opened the prison for Peter, who came now to touch with the touch of death an arrogant leader who would not turn from his wicked ways. And so this man's body crumpled underneath the silver garment, and worms began to consume him before he died. His body began to putrefy before the eyes of the adoring public, and he perished, getting from a same angel, I would suggest. The same angel who set one man free brings death to another. You must be sure that God can make special deliveries. The question is this: what will your angel bring? If you call, he will answer. In fact, Isaiah chapter 65. Turn there. Let it be the last text that we read, but let it be read and understood well. Verse 24, and it shall come to pass that before they call, I will answer. And while they are yet speaking, I will hear. God says, I am not lazy. I'm not tardy. Some people say God may not come when you want him. But someone adds, he always comes on time. God's time schedule is perfect. It just so happens that our expectation level is impaired. So we don't know when God ought to show up. But God shows up on time every time. The fact is that if God is for you, nobody can stand against you. But if you are daring enough to stand against God, you must understand that God is not to be toyed with. And the same God says before you call, who says before you call, I'll answer. And while you're yet praying, I'll be there. That same God has you to understand that he does not countenance those who continue to stand against him and against him and against him. You must not misunderstand his mercy for ignorance or weakness. be not deceived. God is not mocked. Whatsoever a man soweth, that shall he also reap. Tonight, our counsel from this word is clear. You get in trouble with God on your side, let him lock you up. In fact, there are some people who are incarcerated tonight. Let me say to you, brother, and I say that intentionally because I know the configuration of those who are incarcerated. You may have been put down by everybody because you happen to be behind bars, but understand that God does not look at you like everybody else does. People may not see the good in you, but God can look beyond your situation. And when God gets ready, he can deliver you. If you call on him, if you trust in him, if God be for you, nobody can be against you. God can do more for you behind bars than anybody else can do after you get out. You must not allow yourself to be controlled by your situation. You must understand that God changes things. There may be somebody trapped in debt at this very moment, thinking you can't get out. You must understand that God owns everything. And if you call on him, if you are faithful to him, God before you, who can stand against you? We must learn that there is a power that transcends human power. And when everybody else has said no, I know the commercials say that. When everybody else has turned you down, come to us. Well, I'll tell you this. Even when the last company says no, there is a God who says yes. And so you must understand that when you call him from a contrite heart, God will answer. But if in pride you think that you can cover over with your talent or with your clothing or with your possessions, God not only delivers answers, God delivers justice. There may be some family member locked in an apartment building alone, thinking nobody cares. What I want to assure you of in this moment is that God makes special deliveries. You may feel locked in or locked away. You may feel trapped in some situation and nobody cares. But in the heart of God, you have a place. Your name is graven in his palms, and before a mother would forget a child that's still nursing, God would never, never forget you. So you are not alone. There may be some single parent trying to figure out how to make ends meet, and you think that everybody looks down on you and nobody cares, but Jesus makes special deliveries. You may feel trapped in or locked out, but he opens doors. There may be enemies that surround you who keep you from reaching your goals or doing what you would do. But remember that the same God who can set you free can take enemies who are against you and touch them once by his power, and they disappear. So God has the power to change landscapes. He is the God of another chance. Tonight, you must lean on that God. Pray with me, would you? Father in heaven, if God is for us, it matters not who's against us. For the power of God is superior than any other power on the face of the earth. And so tonight, for people who feel lost and alone, people who feel forsaken and forgotten, people who feel locked in or locked out, people who feel trapped, people who feel that the society is closed in on them and they have nowhere to turn, Father, send an angel and set them free. And then for those who seem to be enemies who will not disappear, who seem to be powerful and it seems that their power will never have an end, assure your children that the same angel who sets God's children free can bring an end to those who rise in pride against God's power. And as we leave this place, let us leave with a new determination, with a new conviction that God is able. This is our prayer in the sweet and holy name of Jesus.
1: I remember a time, amen. I was having dinner with my father, and I was telling him all about something really hard that I was going through, and he reached into his wallet and he pulled out a small scrap of paper with something scribbled on it, and he handed it to me. I looked down and it was a Bible verse from Isaiah 26:3. You keep him in perfect peace whose mind is stayed on you. My dad then went on to share about a hard time in his own life and how that verse had become an anchor for him. He said, it's not easy to do. It's not easy to keep your mind stayed on God. But he said, when I could do it, when I could set my mind on him and think about who he is and what he's done for me, a supernatural peace would come over me. And so one of the most significant verses in my father's life became one of the most significant verses in mine. When I'm anxious, I go there. When I'm frustrated, I go there. When I feel sorrow, I go there. You keep him in perfect peace whose mind is stayed on you. That word peace, it's the word shalom. It's harmony. It's everything in its right place. It's everything as it should be. That's shalom. It's what Christ restored between us and God. And it's what God plans to restore as far as the eye can see in his broken creation. And it's because of what happened in the past, Jesus died to give us peace, and what is promised in the future, the fullness of peace, that now, in the present, our anxious hearts can find peace as we keep our gaze.
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I do hope that you had a wonderful Sabbath worshiping the Lord and Savior. Friends, I'd like to encourage you to taste and see that the Lord is good. Blessed is the one who takes refuge in Him. Psalm 34:8. Over and over, we discover wonderful ways that the Lord delivers His servants from their afflictions and saves them from the hands of their enemies. David was a man after God's own heart who recognized the sustaining hand of the Lord in his own life and gave honor and praise to Him at all times. And like David, we would do well to hide under the shadow of God's protective arm, to seek Him in the midst of our trials and tribulations, and cry out to the Lord for deliverance from the enemies into whose path we run. I want to encourage you this week to taste and see that the Lord is good, and may you never stop trusting in God's promises. I invite you now to bow your heads in prayer. Dear Jesus, I come before you tonight with a grateful heart. Thank you for a beautiful Sabbath day, and thank you for all the blessings that you have bestowed upon us. I thank you for your kindness and for your grace that has gotten us through so far. Thank you for allowing us to see another beautiful week. May we always remember that you are in control no matter what circumstances we face this week. Thank you for forgiving our sins and for loving us. I ask you for your guidance and your protection as we sleep. Give us a peaceful night rest. We commit everything to you. In Jesus' precious name I pray. Amen. As you celebrate a new week, remember that God is in control of your lives. Thank you so much for choosing Cornerstone Christian Radio, where the cross and your life collide.

0: Jesus said, "Let the little children come to me, and do not hinder them, for the kingdom of heaven belongs to such as these." Matthew 19, verse 14. 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
1: Our Father, who art in heaven, hallowed be thy name. Thy kingdom come. Thy will be done on earth as it is in heaven. Give us this day our daily bread. And forgive us our trespasses, as we forgive those who trespass against us. And lead us not into temptation, but deliver us from evil. For thine is the kingdom, and the power, and the glory, forever.

0: As you can imagine, defeating the giant Goliath and saving Israel made David pretty popular. Everyone in Israel wanted to be David's friend, even King Saul. When David was old enough, the king asked him to be a leader in the army. David might not have been the tallest or strongest, but even King Saul could see that David followed God. Every time David went out to fight a battle, God was with him and David won. So King Saul sent David to fight more battles, and David kept on winning. At first, this made King Saul very happy. But as David kept winning, the king became less happy. You see, the more David won, the more popular David became. "Hooray for David!" the people would yell every time they saw him. King Saul got jealous. Do you know what jealous means? To be jealous is to want something that someone else has. With all this winning, David was now more popular than King Saul. If David kept winning, eventually the people would want him to be king. King Saul was jealous of David's popularity. He was jealous of all of David's victories. He was jealous that God was with David. So King Saul got angry. Have you ever been so angry that you did something that wasn't very smart? Like throw your favorite toy against the wall or yell at your best friend? Yep, anger can make us do bad things. As King Saul's anger grew, he decided he wanted to do a really bad thing. He wanted to kill David. That's right. Even though David was helping King Saul win all these battles, even though David was helping keep Israel safe, David knew that King Saul wanted to kill him. It's a bad thing when a king wants to kill you because the whole army obeys the king, whether they want to or not. Now the whole army would try to kill David too. But David had a best friend who wanted to help. His best friend's name was Jonathan. Jonathan promised he would tell David if King Saul was planning to hurt him. How would Jonathan know? Because Jonathan was King Saul's son. Jonathan didn't want his father, the king, to kill his friend David. So when Jonathan heard his father making a plan to kill David, he ran to David and told him. David knew he couldn't stay around King Saul or his best friend Jonathan anymore. So David ran away from King Saul and his army. He hid in the desert. He hid in caves. He waited for God to tell him what to do next. How long do you think David ran from King Saul? A week? A month? 8 years. That's right. David ran and hid from King Saul and his whole army for 8 years. But God was with David, and God kept David safe. Then one day there was a great battle between the Philistines and King Saul's army. Many Israelites died in the battle. David's best friend Jonathan was one of them. So was Jonathan's father, King Saul. Both of them died in the battle. David was very sad to hear that so many Israelites had been killed. He was especially sad to hear that his friend Jonathan had died. He was even sad to hear that King Saul had died. Now Israel needed a new king. Who should they choose? Who would help them be victorious in battle? Who would help them follow God? The Israelites thought about it, and they remembered who had been following God all along. They remembered who God had helped win all those battles before he'd been forced to run for his life. David. In time, Jesse's youngest son, David, would become Israel's king. And what a king he would be.
1: And now, Adventures in Odyssey.
2: I'll close with the words of the Apostle Paul from Ephesians. We are God's handiwork. Some translations say masterpiece. Now think of that. God created Mount Everest, all of the magnificent animals, and every single star and planet in the universe, and yet we are his masterpiece. Paul continues, We are created in Jesus Christ for good works, which God prepared ahead of time for us to do. Taking care of the least of these, children, the elderly, the handicapped, is more than a nice thing to do. It's what we're meant to do. Thank you very much.
3: Well done and well said, Mr. Whitaker. Public speaking is certainly among the plethora of your strengths.
2: Well, thanks, Eugene. And thank you for running the visuals. The graphics you prepared were terrific.
3: Oh, well, I had no idea when I was creating them that you would actually ask me to come to South Korea with you.
2: Well, the invitation to the children's conference did say John Whitaker and guests.
3: True.
2: And you dropped some not-so-subtle hints that you'd love to see this part of the world.
3: Not so subtle?
2: Those longing looks through the Book of South Korean Vistas, for one, remember?
3: Oh. Hmm.
2: And then wearing that traditional Korean garo outfit for a whole day.
3: Oh, yes. Well, you know, they're quite comfortable, you know, and I do prefer dressing for comfort.
2: Well, I'm very glad you came. I'd rather not sightsee alone. So, are you ready?
3: Now? We're finished with your obligations here?
2: No, that was my last speech for the conference. Other than our meeting on Sunday with the media consultants, we're footloose and fancy-free. So, what do you say?
3: What do I say? I say, Nomu chinjora shinyo.
2: Ah, which means?
3: You're very kind, in Korean.
2: Ah.
4: Mr. Whitaker.
2: Yes?
4: I must thank you for your speech. It's a message that all Koreans need to hear.
2: I don't believe I've had the pleasure.
4: I am Pastor Ri Jongrak of Chusarang Church.
3: Ah, Mr. Whitaker, Ri is his family name. In Korean culture, last names come first.
2: Ah, thank you, Eugene. Mm. Well, I'm pleased to meet you, Pastor. This is my associate and fount of knowledge, Eugene Meltzner.
3: Oh, well, really. Greetings and salutations. Or perhaps you'd wish to hear me say, Monasio Bonkap Somnida.
4: 감사합니다. Mr. Whitaker, The brochure says that you represent the Universal Press Foundation. What is that?
2: It's a non-profit branch of a publishing company.
3: Of which Mr. Whitaker is the chairman?
2: Well, we support relief efforts around the world.
4: Mm-hmm. Then perhaps you can make the public aware of what is going on here.
3: What's going on? Please elucidate.
4: I'm sorry? My English isn't perfect.
2: Oh, just explain what you mean about what's going on.
4: Mm-hmm. Perhaps it might be better to show you. Do you have some time this afternoon?
2: Well, we were just discussing our day.
3: And it's wide open, to use American vernacular.
2: He means we'd be happy to.

0: My home is down this street.
1: You know, I hadn't appreciated the size of the city. We've traveled for 2 hours and haven't even left the metropolis.
0: Seoul is the largest city in the developed world. More than 25 million people live in the metropolitan area.
1: Wow.
2: Junrak, oh, I'm glad you're home. I need to leave for a while.
0: This is my wife, Junja. These are Mr. Meltzner and Mr. Whittaker.
1: Please call me Eugene.
3: And you can call me Whit.
2: I apologize that our home is in disrepair. We haven't had money for fixers.
3: Don't mention it.
0: Where are you headed, my love?
2: The hospital called. Jiri may need another surgery.
0: Jiri is our son. This would be his fourth operation.
3: Oh, I'm so sorry.
2: I must go. I'll call when I know more.
0: Thank you, my love. 네, 당신이 정말 사랑.
3: Perhaps now isn't the best time.
0: No, please stay. My wife is at the hospital more than she is at home.
1: Has your son been ill for a long time?
0: You'll soon understand. Come in, please.
4: My children, come close.
5: Papa, what's this?
1: Well, she's quite an impressive dancer.
3: You're very graceful, young lady.
0: In fact, her name, Eunhye, means grace.
1: Oh.
0: Her father couldn't raise a child with Down syndrome, so he brought her to me.
5: Papa, look what we did in school today.
0: What I'm going to be when I grow up. Did you decide, Pyeonggang?
5: Maybe a doctor, or a mountain climber, or a kindergarten teacher.
1: Well, that's quite an impressive and diverse list.
0: Pyeonggang was brought to us because he was missing his left hand.
5: Did Amma phone you about the election?
0: No. Gentlemen, this is my daughter, Yiwon.
1: Hello, Yiwon.
0: Now, what about an election?
5: I was nominated for student body president of 8th grade.
3: Congratulations, Yiwon.
1: Indeed. Well done, young lady. You know, political ambitions are a lofty goal.
0: When is the voting?
5: This Friday. We must give speeches tomorrow. Dae-hoon is running against me. He's very popular.
0: Have you written your speech yet?
5: Yes. But I need to practice it. Can I go out back?
0: Of course, but don't go too far.
5: Yes, sir!
1: What a delightful child.
0: The kids at school used to make fun of her. And now she's running for president.
1: Pastor Rhee, I don't mean to be presumptuous, but are these children what you wanted us to see?
0: Partially, yes. But there is one other I would like you to meet. This is my oldest son, Eunman. It's time to feed him. Would you hand me that tube?
3: Yes, of course. Here you are.
0: 당신을 사랑. I love you, my son. Both of you have questions about Eunman, but you're too polite to ask. It's all right. Go ahead.
1: How old is he?
0: 23.
3: Does his condition have a name?
0: The doctors don't know. One of them told us that he had seen a lot of deformed babies, but he didn't know how a boy like Eunman could be alive.
1: Well, can Eunman walk?
0: No. When he was born, the doctor said that all he could do was lie in bed and blink his eyes. He has never walked or talked.
3: That must be terribly difficult for you.
0: It was. We had to sell our house to pay the medical bills. I asked God, why? I had no training, and I couldn't see a purpose. But I soon realized that Eunman was a special gift. He brings us such joy.
3: Well, his eyes lit up as soon as you entered the room.
1: Indeed.
3: He obviously loves you very much.
0: We have a special bond, he and I. Things were difficult at first. He was in the hospital for 14 years.
1: 14 years?
0: Yes. It was a long time. But it was the beginning for us. By the time Eunman came home, we had adopted 8 more children from that hospital. Since then, we have taken in many more babies. We take care of them until they can find another home. Sometimes, that is a very long time. We have 18 children here right now.
3: It must be taxing, both physically and financially.
0: It is our joy and our challenge. I was in the hospital myself last month. I have diabetes and high blood pressure. I can't keep doing this for 1,000 years. I'm concerned about what will become of these children when I am gone.
3: Well, hopefully that will be many years away.
1: Indeed.
0: I hope that too. But that is why I have brought you here. Someone else must... What is it, Iwan?
5: I was out back, and I thought I heard a cat crying in the alleyway. But it wasn't a cat. Look!
0: Let me see.
5: I found him under the stairs, near the fence.
1: Oh, outside? But it's freezing out there today.
0: Shh. Iwan, call Amma and tell her what happened.
5: Yes, Appa.
0: There's a note. It says, I can't raise my baby daughter. Please take care of her. Don't try to find me.
3: Do you have room for another child, Pastor?
0: We will make room.
1: Does this sort of thing happen very often?
0: I'm afraid so. Hundreds of babies are abandoned on the streets every year. Most of them because they are disfigured in some way.
3: That's terrible.
0: It's very difficult to raise a disabled child. Often, these parents are single mothers, so they leave the baby for someone who can raise them.
1: Well, considering the extreme temperatures today, the parent could at least have brought the child indoors.
0: They can't risk being seen. It is a horrible shame to leave a baby.
1: If only there were a way to drop off babies in your living room without being seen.
0: Exactly.
1: Huh? What did I say?
0: I've been working on an idea, but I'd need a magician, or at least a master builder, to make it work.
1: Mr. Whittaker won't sound his proverbial horn, but he is something of an inventor.
3: And Eugene won't brag, but he is technologically inclined.
1: Well,
0: then tell me what you think of this. The box needs to open from the outside on the street and from the inside in the house.
3: All right, we'll need two doors with opposite hinges.
1: Both doors should adopt a closed position and remain securely shut when not in use in order to keep the children safe. Are you thinking what I'm thinking?
3: Oh, well, probably.
1: Dampered pneumatic!
3: Where would you like the box, Pastor?
0: We'll cut a hole in the east wall.
1: Of course. It's near the street, but not so public that everyone can see it. It affords some privacy.
3: Okay. How big should we make this?
1: Well, the average length of a newborn infant is 52 centimeters.
0: How do you know that?
1: Doesn't everybody? We should make it a bit longer to accommodate exceptional children and to allow some room.

0: We need a way to know when a baby has arrived. Some sort of alarm.
1: Well, Mr. Whitaker and I took the liberty of rigging a pressure sensor in the floor of the box.
2: Uh-huh.
1: When a baby arrives, the weight will trigger this sound.
0: A doorbell?
1: Indeed, the perfect sound to announce an arrival at your home and into your lives.
2: I know a few people with connections to the local news stations here. I'll contact them.
0: Thank you, Whit. I knew that you were the right person to ask for help.
2: And speaking of asking for help, we should pray for this box.
0: Yes. Let us pray that it will never be used. We don't want any more children to be abandoned. And we can pray for the right helpers to hear about our need.
1: Well, you can count the two of us among them, for the next few days at least.
0: Mm-hmm. I thought that you had plans.
2: Well, we decided to forego our sightseeing.
1: How can seeing a few tourist attractions compare to something like this? We'll find a hotel nearby.
0: You're welcome to stay with us.
2: No, we don't want to intrude. Your home is full as it is.
0: It's never so full that I would turn away a friend.
2: Well, then perhaps we can help with the children.
0: I would be grateful. It is very exciting to see what God will do.

0: Success. Whoa, the alarm. Mr. Whittaker.
1: I hear. Sounds like someone's used the baby box. Let's check.
0: Well, I'll be there post-haste, right after I get this little one back to sleep again.
2: I see you heard the alarm, too. Shall we check and see what was left in our box?
1: Yes, after you.
3: I'm coming, too.
2: Iwan, you should stay in bed.
3: Are you serious, Appa? I'm not going to miss this.
2: Very well. Why do babies always come at night?
1: Oh, that, my friend, is a very good question.
3: Quick, open the box.
2: It's stuck.
1: I guess we shouldn't have made the hinges so tight.
2: Hold on, dear one. We'll be with you shortly.
3: What's the matter, Appa?
2: I don't know. I'm pushing as hard as I can.
1: Pastor, the door opens out.
2: Lord, we thank you for the safety of this beautiful child.
3: Is it a girl? Or yet another boy?
2: It is a girl.
3: Thank goodness! Oh, I'm tired of getting outvoted.
2: Welcome to our home, my daughter.
0: What did I miss? What did I miss? Was there a baby?
3: She's a girl!
2: Let's get her upstairs. We must see if she has any medical needs.
1: Pastor Reed, did you close that door?
2: I believe so.
4: And it appears we have another baby.
1: Ah, what a night. Three babies dropped off in a few hours.
2: Clearly, the box is well received.
4: Indeed.
2: Your media contacts did a good job informing people about its purpose.
0: Pastor Ree, you should get some sleep after being up all night. You know, Mr. Whittaker and I can watch the children for a few hours.
1: Sure we can.
2: Thank you. Though, perhaps I should wait until Chanja gets home. She's taking Iwan to school.
4: Huh?
2: Who could that be? May I help you?
5: I'm sorry to bother all of you. I'm Sonji Hun with the Department of Family Affairs.
1: What's going on?
6: My baby was stolen.
1: What?
5: Minji came to our offices this morning because someone took her baby.
1: Oh.
2: Did you go to the police?
5: They have been notified. But this is a unique situation. I've been seeing the news about your box and wondered, did anyone leave a baby last night?
2: Yes, there were three new babies.
5: Do you mind if we take a look?
2: No, of course not.
0: This one came with a note saying the name.
6: Minso! Oh, Minso!
0: Yes, that's the name, but the note said that the mother...
6: Let me see that. I knew it. My mother. Hmm?
2: Your mother?
6: This is my mother's handwriting. She wrote this note claiming to be me.
1: But why would she do that?
6: When she saw that my baby was born with club feet, she didn't want me to keep it. She said she didn't want misshapen grandchildren. She is wrong in the head.
5: May I use your telephone, Mr. E?

0: Farewell, Minji.
1: Thank you, Pastri. Goodbye.
2: Goodbye, Minji. Goodbye, Mincio.
3: Pastri, I must tell you that I'm gravely concerned about what you're doing here.
0: Why?
3: Where to start? You have no official training to take care of these handicapped children.
0: Not formal training, but I have a handicapped son myself. He's been training me for 23 years.
3: That may be, but one of the children you correct could have a condition that you don't understand.
0: The hospital isn't far.
3: But you can't turn your home into an orphanage without a license.
0: If we didn't take these children in, they would be dying on the street.
3: You don't know that. These parents may have heard about the box on the news and decided to abandon a baby that they would have kept. The box could be encouraging abandonment.
4: Now, I don't mean to intrude, but a baby was left in the alley just days ago.
3: Yes, that happens from time to time. But it would be better if the parents leave the child in a government-run facility than a place like this.
0: Those facilities, as you call them, don't work in this situation. The parents are forced to fill out paperwork. There's no way that a single mother would go to a place like that. She would be too ashamed.
3: But the situation that you're creating is... There's no point in arguing. I will talk to my superiors. They can determine what's to become of this house and your box. I'll be in touch.
0: Goodbye.
4: Well, I didn't see that coming. You'd think he'd be grateful for the work you're doing here.
2: I agree wholeheartedly. These children are blessed to have you.
0: Thank you. Both of you.
2: Ooh.
0: A message from my wife. Ah, Iwan came first in her election.
2: Oh.
0: She's giving a speech in an hour, and she wants all of us to come and see it. There she is.
2: It's easy to pick her out. She's the one with the big smile on her face.
5: Thank you for giving her those public speaking tips, Wade.
4: Oh, you're welcome. She didn't need much help, though. She's a natural.
6: All right, everyone. I would like to introduce your new student president, Lee Ye-won.
7: Thank you. I'm honored to be your president. I was thinking that the first thing I needed to do in my job as president is to get that water fountain near the cafeteria fixed. Seriously, Principal Park, that must be a state disaster. But I realized that before I do anything, I should thank my parents. Many of you don't know this, but I was abandoned when I was 2 days old. My first parents didn't want me because I don't have all my fingers and toes. So the people who care for me now adopted me. When I started school, I was embarrassed. I wore gloves so people wouldn't see my hands. When my father saw the gloves, he said, I shouldn't be ashamed because God made me and he designed me with the purpose in mind, and that God would use me to change people's hearts. When some people see disabled kids, they think it's better for us to go to heaven as quickly as possible because life here on earth is just too difficult for us. But sometimes, we can do things that no one else can do. We have a purpose here. My parents were the first ones to see my purpose. So, Appa and Amma, this victory is for you. Thank you.
0: Do you have all of the children's birth certificates?
5: For those who are born in the hospital, yes, my love.
0: Where are the testimonies from the members of our church?
2: In the folder behind you, Pastor.
0: And the medical records?
2: In the folder as well. And I've prepared some visual graphics for you to present.
0: We also need to have...
5: Sit down. You won't be able to meet with the social worker if you're in the hospital.
0: If this meeting goes poorly, the government could shut down our home and our church. They could take the children we've adopted.
2: Mr. Whitaker?
0: Did you get hold of your contact in the State Department, Whit?
4: Well, I did, but they didn't think it wise to get involved. I'm sorry, Pastor.
5: We've all done everything we can. We must trust the Lord and wait.
0: Of course. They're here. Are the children's rooms clean?
5: Junrak.
0: Dear Lord, show your mercy. Come in.
3: Pastor Ri.
0: Mr. Sun, thank you for returning.
5: May I get you anything to drink?
3: No, I'm fine. Thank you.
2: Would you care to see some pie charts?
3: Not at the moment.
2: Oh.
0: I thought you were bringing your superiors.
3: They'll be along later. They have some paperwork for you to fill out.
0: I will attempt to fill out everything to the best of my ability.
3: Allow me to get to the point.
0: Please do.
3: Your home is not in compliance with the government regulations as a special needs orphanage.
0: I see.
3: So, I've done some preliminary work, filing the necessary forms to get you approved.
2: Approved?
3: I've spoken with an associate in the department. We are applying for government funds to help improve the structural integrity of your home.
4: Well, for what purpose?
3: We hope that eventually you will be able to build on or perhaps take over the vacant building next door.
5: You hope that?
0: This is not the conversation we were expecting. I thought you wanted to shut us down.
3: That was my intention a few days ago, yes.
0: You've changed your mind? Why?
3: I heard your daughter's acceptance speech at school the other day. It was enlightening.
4: You were there?
3: Yes. It so happens that my son was also running for student council president. He lost to Yiwon.
2: You mean your son is Dahyun?
3: That's right. Yiwon's words spoke to me. I had to ask myself what I would do if I were the father of your daughter. And I had to evaluate what is truly best for these children. I believe it may be for them to stay right here. Even though you make my job more difficult, you're bringing the issue of these abandoned children to the surface in a way that no one else has.
5: Thank you, sir.
0: Yes, thank you.
3: He once said that you were the first to see her purpose. Well, I don't see my purpose as getting in the way of helping these children find a better life. I will do all I can to help.

0: Shall I drop you off at home or Wits End, Eugene?
1: Home, please, Mr. Whittaker. I'm longing to see Katrina.
0: As you wish, sir.
1: Thank you again for taking me on this trip. I don't believe that I'll ever be quite the same.
0: Well, I know what you mean. These kinds of trips have a way of changing you.
1: Indeed. Yet our work feels incomplete. Mm. I mean, there's so much more we could have done for Pastor Reed.
0: We don't have to be there to help. There are plenty of things we can continue to do.
1: Such as?
0: Well, prayer, for one, which is actually the most important thing we can do. God changed that social worker's heart. We should pray that God changes the hearts of parents to embrace the beauty inside their child.
1: He is in the changing business.
0: He certainly is, for which I'm very grateful.
1: What was that verse you quoted at the conference? The one about us being God's masterpiece?
0: Ephesians 2. We are God's masterpiece, born anew in Jesus Christ to do the good deeds he planned for us to do.
1: I think that verse summarizes this trip very well.
2: As we heard in today's adventure, God has a purpose for every person. Even God's Son Jesus said, I have come down from heaven, not for my own purpose, but to do the will of the one who sent me. God has a plan for our lives. He intentionally created each of us in the perfect way to enable us to accomplish the things that he wants us to do. In Jeremiah 29:12, God says, I know the plans I have for you, plans to prosper you and not to harm you, plans to give you a future and a hope. Adventures in Odyssey is a presentation of Focus on the Family. The Dropbox was written by Nathan Hubler and directed by Bob Hoos. Sound design was by Nathan Jones and music by John Campbell. Our executive producer was Dave Arnold. Our cast included Andre Stoika, Will Ryan, David Jung, Eugene Kim, Angela Lin, Lydia Look, and Claudia Choi. And I'm Chris. Join us again next time for another adventure in Odyssey.

10-year-old Kessia loved summer in her native village of Tokiak, Alaska, in the United States. There was no school, and she could play all day outdoors. How she loved to play with her friends. They played tag and hide and seek and climbed on things. But then Josephine came over with an invitation. Josephine was a kind young woman whom all the kids, including Kessia, loved dearly. Josephine asked, "Would you like to go to Bible boot camp?" Kessia had never heard of Bible boot camp, and she asked what it was. Josephine said it was another name for vacation Bible school, and it was a lot of fun. Kessia didn't want to disappoint Josephine, but she didn't want to go. It was summer, and she wanted to stay outdoors to play tag and hide and seek and to climb on things. So she didn't go to Bible boot camp when it started. However, her older brother and sister went, and they loved it. Kessia decided to give Bible boot camp a chance. She learned a lot about God. She learned that He rested on the seventh day of creation and that He asks people also to rest on the Sabbath. She was glad to know more about Him. After Bible boot camp ended, Josephine invited Kessia to go to church on Sabbath. Kessia didn't want to disappoint Josephine, but she didn't want to go. It was still summer, and she wanted to stay outside to play tag and hide and seek and to climb on things. But then Josephine told Kessia's mother about going to church on Sabbath. Her mother said to Kessia, "I think it's a good idea. I want to go to church on Sabbath." Kessia's older brother and sister also invited her to go with them to church on Sabbath. They had started going after Bible boot camp. To Kessia, it seemed like everyone wanted her to go to church on Sabbath, so she went. At church, she learned more about God, and she was happy to know God better. The next summer, when Kessia was 11, Josephine told her about a summer camp where kids enjoyed yummy food, made new friends, and learned more about God. "Would you like to go?" Josephine asked. Kessia didn't have to be asked twice. It was summer, and at camp, she could play tag and hide and seek and climb on things. She also wanted to know more about God. Kessia loved Camp Polaris. She enjoyed the yummy food and making new friends. She was happy to see that Josephine was a camp leader. And best of all, she got to know more about God as she sang songs and listened to morning and evening worship talks. Before she knew it, the week was over and the kids were packing up to go home. Kessia felt sad to say goodbye to her new friends. But then a friend spoke about coming back to camp the next year. Kessia thought, "Next year? I didn't know there was a next year." The next summer, she returned to camp, and she kept on coming back every year after that. When she was 16, she became more than a camper. She became a counselor in training, helping leaders work with the kids. Kessia said it was hard to learn to act like a grown-up leader at camp. "I am used to being a kid," she said. "I am trying to be a leader." Part of a previous 13 Sabbath offering helped improve Camp Polaris with new cabins, toilets, and showers. Kessia and the children at Camp Polaris are grateful to everyone who gave to that offering. Thank you for your support of Mission.

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1: See you soon.

0: God. We know this very well, that the seal of God is the Sabbath or the fourth commandment. We are told by Ellen White, taken from Great Controversy, page 640, quote, "The enemies of God's law, from the ministers down to the last among them, have a new conception of truth and duty. Too late they see that the Sabbath of the fourth commandment is the seal of the living God." End of quote. So Ellen White, she makes it crystal clear that the Sabbath is the seal of God. Now, every authentic seal has three things. Number one, it has the name of the one sealing. Number two, it has the title of the one sealing. And number three, it has the domain of the one sealing. For example, if you wanted an official seal of the United States government in the time of Abraham Lincoln, that seal would say Abraham Lincoln, the title, his name, and then it will give his title, the president, and then his territory, the United States. Okay? So the seal has three: the name of the one sealing, the title of the one sealing, and the domain of the one sealing. Now let's look at this in the fourth commandment in Exodus chapter 20, verse 11. Very familiar verse. The Bible reads, "For in 6 days the Lord made heaven and earth, the sea, and all that in them is, and rested the seventh day. Wherefore the Lord blessed the Sabbath day and hallowed it." In this verse, we have what is needed for a seal. We have the name. The name is God. 6 days the Lord, that's the name. And it says he made heaven. He made, that's his title, he is the creator. And it gives his territory heaven and earth. So we see in the fourth commandment, the seal of God is the Sabbath. Okay? He's the creator, he's God, his territory is the world. Also in Genesis chapter 1, this is fascinating to me. The very first verse of the entire Bible reads, "In the beginning, God," that's the name, "created," his title, he's creator, "the heaven and the earth," that is the territory. It's fascinating to note that the very first verse in the Bible does not talk about Calvary or forgiveness. The first verse of the Bible, it gives us the reason, the primary reason, as to why we worship God, and that is because he created us. Okay, so number one, what is the seal? The seal is the Sabbath, the seal of God.
1: 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Colossians 3:17 says, "And whatever you do in word or deed, do all in the name of the Lord Jesus, giving thanks to God the Father through him." 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
1: Hello, friends. Thank you for joining me today as we continue our journey through that marvelous book, The Great Controversy. Last time, we reviewed the earlier part of the life of the great reformer Martin Luther and how he came to the realization that the grace of Christ cannot be purchased, it is a free gift. Emboldened to present the truth strongly, Luther posted on the door of the Castle Church in Wittenberg a paper containing 95 propositions or theses against the doctrine of indulgences. The news of this bold act, along with the 95 theses, spread like wildfire across Germany and beyond, enraging all of Rome. You see, Luther went through severe persecution, being misrepresented and suffering vicious attacks on his character and his motives. Many whom he thought would support him in his efforts of reform turned their backs on him as they did not want to suffer at the hands of Rome. However, when human support failed, he looked to God alone and learned that he could lean in perfect safety upon that all-powerful arm. Soon, Luther received a summons to appear at Rome to answer the charge of heresy. However, fearing for his safety, some of Luther's friends arranged for the trial to be held in Augsburg, Germany instead. Knowing his life could be in jeopardy even in his homeland, Luther fearlessly declared, "They have already destroyed my honor and my reputation. One single thing remains. It is my wretched body. Let them take it. They will thus shorten my life by a few hours. But as for my soul, they cannot take that. He who desires to proclaim the word of Christ to the world must expect death at every moment." But Luther's life was in God's hands, and he would not allow his servant's life to be cut short. During his trial at Augsburg, Luther, having the truth on his side, stood up in the strength of God and presented a clear, concise, and forcible presentation, fully supported by many quotations from Scripture. When the Pope's representative saw that Luther's reasoning was unanswerable, he lost all self-control and in a rage cried out, "Retract, or I will send you to Rome. I will excommunicate you and all your partisans, and will cast them out of the church. Retract or return no more." Unwilling to retract, Luther promptly withdrew. Early the next morning, he secretly escaped on guided horseback provided by a friend. His doctrines continued to spread widely and exerted a powerful influence across Europe. Luther's enemies were furious and urged the Pope to take decisive measures against him. It was decreed that his doctrines should be immediately condemned. 60 days were granted for Luther and his followers to recant, and if they would not, they would be excommunicated. Now, to be excommunicated was something that struck terror even into the hearts of kings. Those who were excommunicated were treated with horror by society. They were to be cut off from all communication with others and treated as outlaws, to be hunted and exterminated. In spite of the threat of prison, torture, and death, Luther remained faithful. When the decree from Rome arrived, known as a papal bull, condemning and excommunicating Luther, he took it, along with other decrees and documents asserting papal power, and burned them publicly in front of a crowd of university students, professors, and citizens of all ranks in Wittenberg. "A serious struggle has just begun," Luther declared. A new papal bull was issued, denouncing Luther as cursed by heaven, along with all who followed his teachings. Nevertheless, Luther pressed on, determined to preach what God had revealed to him through his word. Opposition is the lot of all whom God employs to present truths especially applicable to their time, writes Ellen White in The Great Controversy. There was a present truth in the days of Luther, a truth at that time of special importance. There is a present truth for the church today. My dear friends, as we continue this series on The Great Controversy, the present truth for our time will be more and more fully revealed. I encourage you, if you have not already done so, to download your free copy available in multiple languages at thegreatcontroversyproject.org. You see, God never changes, nor does His Holy Word. He has given His church an amazing gift in the Bible and the Spirit of Prophecy. As we study and follow what has been revealed, we will be incredibly blessed. Believe in the Lord your God, and you shall be established. We read in 2 Chronicles 20, verse 20. Believe His prophets, and you shall prosper. I invite you to pray with me just now. Father, thank you for preserving the life of Luther so that he could proclaim your word in a powerful way and help guide people back to the true worship of God, the understanding of your word. We ask now that you will bless all those who are digging into the word today, that they might truly come back to a full worship of God, honoring him in every possible way, including keeping the wonderful seventh-day Sabbath, your day of rest, a sacred day. Thank you for all that you have done in guiding and protecting your people over the centuries. Many who have even ended their lives in a death as a martyr, they are witnesses to the world that you are all-powerful because you motivate and help us to stay firmly convinced and convicted of your precious word. Thank you, Lord, for hearing us in this prayer, and guide us as we follow your word. In Jesus' name, amen.
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3: I've heard so many stories about how people have turned on the radio, they happen to come across that station, and they heard a truth about Jesus, about who God is, about how much he loves them, that it completely changed their life and brought them off the brink of suicide and brought them into a relationship with God Almighty. And it's just amazing. And it's been a blessing for me and my family, not just to receive, but also to give, knowing how impactful it is all over the world. And so if you'd like to step into that today, don't wait another second, step into a partnership today.
4: I remember a time I was having dinner with my father and I was telling him all about something really hard that I was going through, and he reached into his wallet and he pulled out a small scrap of paper with something scribbled on it and he handed it to me. I looked down and it was a Bible verse from Isaiah 26:3. You keep him in perfect peace whose mind is stayed on you. My dad then went on to share about a hard time in his own life and how that verse had become an anchor for him. He said, it's not easy to do. It's not easy to keep your mind stayed on God. But he said, when I could do it, when I could set my mind on him and think about who he is and what he's done for me, a supernatural peace would come over me. And so one of the most significant verses in my father's life became one of the most significant verses in mine. When I'm anxious, I go there. When I'm frustrated, I go there. When I feel sorrow, I go there. You keep him in perfect peace, whose mind is stayed on you. That word peace, it's the word shalom. It's harmony. It's everything in its right place. It's everything as it should be. That's shalom. It's what Christ restored between us and God. And it's what God plans to restore as far as the eye can see in his broken creation. And it's because of what happened in the past, Jesus died to give us peace, and what is promised in the future, the fullness of peace, that now, in the present, our anxious hearts can find peace as we keep our gaze on him.
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0: While fighting the Crimean War, the British soldiers spent a terrible winter on the cold, windy heights above Sebastopol. Exhausted and half-naked, the men began to sicken in great numbers, were sent by the shipload to Scutari. The hospitals there were soon filled to overflowing. There seemed to be no space left for even another man. Lord Raglan, commander-in-chief of the forces, sent word that 500 more would soon be on their way. Florence Nightingale talked the problem over with a staff surgeon. Dr. McGregor suggested that a damaged wing might be rebuilt to receive these soldiers. McGregor approved the suggestion and kindly offered to back it up, but he gave Florence no hope of achieving her goal. Determined to keep trying, however, Florence had a talk with Dr. Menzies, the chief medical officer.
1: Your idea is totally admirable, Miss Nightingale, but I can do nothing at all about building or rebuilding anything. It's simply not my duty.
2: But in emergencies of this kind, regulations sometimes have to be, well, supplemented, don't they?
1: I have no authority to supplement them in that way. We're in a bad situation, but what can I do about it?
2: Well, isn't there someone you could appeal to for necessary authority?
1: Oh, I could communicate with the Director General in London. He could move the Horse Guards. The Horse Guards could refer the matter to the Ordnance. And the Ordnance could then approach the Treasury. And after that, in due course, with plenty of signing and countersigning...
2: The soldiers would have arrived and died, and we should have buried them before word got back to proceed with the wing.
1: Exactly. As you see, my hands are tied.
2: But suppose I could arrange to have the expense taken care of.
1: No. This would be no small expense. It's a very great matter to repair the wing of the hospital. Why, it contains two big wards and two wide corridors.
2: So I observed. And by squeezing, I should think we could accommodate more than 800 men there.
1: Probably.
2: And for lack of authority, we're going to leave the place empty?
1: I'll confess that seems a pity, but I cannot take the responsibility. I'm sorry, Miss Nightingale, but I just don't have the authority.
2: Unable to move Dr. Menzies, I next visited Major Sillery. I found him quite willing to admit the need, but like Dr. Menzies, he was overworked and fearful. And the answer he gave me was much the same as the one I had just heard.
3: It's too large a project for me to authorize, ma'am, but it's very intelligent of you to propose it. And I appreciate the fact that Dr. McGregor also urges its acceptance. But really, I can't go ahead on it. I'm in no position to take the responsibility for this sort of thing, and besides...
2: Still, in spite of these setbacks, I couldn't escape the conviction that the wing must be rebuilt. I prayed for wisdom. And presently, as Selina Bracebridge and I were talking...
4: Flo, some of these nurses are gems. Mrs. Roberts, for instance. She's so reliable and skillful, too. I heard a doctor say she could dress wounds better than some of the assistant surgeons. That's saying a lot. Flo, you're not listening to me.
2: Oh, I'm sorry, Selina. I just stopped for a moment to listen to a voice of inspiration.
4: And what did the voice say?
2: It said Lord Stratford.
4: Oh, if you ask me, that wasn't much. That pompous old fellow is hardly worth thinking about at all.
2: However, he is the British ambassador, Selina. And has been for years and years.
4: Then why doesn't he wake up and start taking a little interest in the British Army, dying over here in these miserable hospitals, almost within sight of his palace windows?
2: Oh, I'll admit he's vain and lazy. And I've had no respect for him since I heard that he kept his courtiers up till all hours reading bad poems to them that he himself had composed.
4: But why should you think about him just now?
2: Because, Selina, he's the one man who has authority.
4: Of course he has authority. He's the ambassador.
2: And he has blanket instructions to supply anything the army needs. The Times or private funds will be used to reimburse him. Mr. Herbert told me so himself.
4: Well, I guess we don't doubt his authority, but what good does it do us?
2: Simply that he could authorize a building of that wing, Selina.
4: Oh, so that's what you're getting at. Looks like he could. Do you think he will? Are you going to write to him?
2: Yes, I'm going to write to him. And believe me, it's going to sound to his ears like a persistent bell. Oh, Selina, pray that it will help to get things done. My letter got unexpected results. A note not from Lord, but from Lady Stretford. I was more disturbed than pleased, actually. I'd had dealings with Lady Stretford before. I had once asked her to get me some strong wagons for moving supplies, and she'd sent me a number of glittering hired coaches instead. When I had to pay the drivers out of my own pocket, I didn't much appreciate this lark of the ambassadress. Her note said that I was to arrange a meeting for her with Major Sillery, as she'd be coming over to talk to him at 3 o'clock.
4: Major Sillery, what's all this talk about the wing that needs rebuilding?
3: Oh, Miss Nightingale explained to your husband, I believe, Lady Stratford, that there are 500 sick coming in from Balaclava, and no place to put them.
4: Well, obviously, the wing's got to be repaired. Then I don't see why there's any delay.
3: We're quite ready to go ahead with it, if we can get proper authorization. Anyone can see that it would greatly facilitate things here.
4: Well, then, what's to stop you from hurrying in and getting on with the thing?
3: Your word can be considered official instruction. I mean, you do represent your husband in this, don't you?
4: Of course I do. Why do you think I'm here?
3: I beg your pardon, ma'am. I didn't mean to...
4: Yes, by all means. Tear those nasty old burned timbers out of the place and build it up all nice and new.
3: Did your husband say specifically anything about hiring workmen?
4: Just go ahead and get however many you need. How many do you think that will be?
3: I'd say about 125. From your husband's remarks, would you say that that's a great enough number?
4: 125. Splendid. And have them begin at once. I understand from Miss Nightingale that the matter is quite urgent.
3: Oh, yes. Well, thank you. I'll see to hiring the men tomorrow.
4: Good. Then it's all settled. I know Lord Stratford will be so pleased.
2: In a day or two, I joyfully observed that the work was underway. The hammering was music in my ears as I went about my daily tasks. Then one day, at an odd hour of the morning, the sound suddenly ceased. I hurried over to the wing where the repair had been going on and found the workmen departing. What's going on here? Where are you going?
5: Adam Turks don't understand a word you're saying, Miss Nightingale.
2: But why are they leaving you? They look angry. What's the matter?
5: They think they're being cheated. They say the wages is too low and they won't work no longer.
2: I wrote frantically to Lord Stretford, begging him to placate or replace the men and to see that the work would be continued. In due course, his answer came back. Selina knew I was eager to get it and brought it to me in the wards as soon as it arrived.
4: Oh, there you are, Flo. Lord Stratford's letter.
2: Well, I wonder what he has to say about the wing. Let's see. My honored friend, your worthy letter, blah, blah, blah. I'm skipping the compliments and bouquets. They don't mean anything anyway. Oh, here we are.
4: I'm so curious.
2: I am completely unable to understand your allusions to work that I sponsored in regard to a wing of the hospital in need of repair. This is something entirely new to me, and I can take no responsibility for it whatever. Kindly inform Major Sillery that he will have to proceed as he began on his own initiative.
4: Florence, how ghastly. How could the dreadful fellow say such a thing after sending his wife
2: here to put... There's a postscript here. My wife is rather unwell these days and begs to be excused from any further labors in behalf of the hospital.
4: Mm-hmm.
2: Well, that's the end of that.
4: What are you going to do now? Flo, it looks like you'll just have to give it up.
2: No, Selina. I'm not going to give it up.
4: But Major Sillery will never do anything now.
2: I'm not going to ask him.
4: I don't understand. What do you
2: mean? This is a case where nobody wants to take any responsibility. Nobody, that is, except me. And I'm more than willing, Selina.
4: You mean you're going to go ahead and get the wing rebuilt on your own?
2: That's exactly what I mean. After all, I have nothing to lose.
4: Oh, you're so brave. You make me envious.
2: Brave or foolhardy, I don't know which. But tomorrow I'm going to get another batch of workmen. And instead of hiring 125, I'm going to get 200. And there'll be no more strikes. That wing's going to be rebuilt within a week. Just wait and see. The next day, Mr. Bracebridge and an interpreter accompanied me into town where we were able to hire the necessary number of workmen. Once again, the work got underway, and it was already nearing successful completion when another problem of a completely different character arose. Is Mr. Bracebridge at the office?
5: I think he went in there, ma'am. Just saw him a minute ago.
2: I need to have a little talk with him. He's going up to Constantinople this afternoon.
6: Florence! Florence! Is there anything to be added to this list?
2: Well, that's just what I wanted to talk to you about.
6: Oh, it's a good thing Constantinople's a big marketplace. Even so, I don't know whether I can get all these things.
2: Oh, do try anyway, won't you?
6: Oh, of course. You know I will.
2: One other item that I want to put on there is a lamp.
6: A lamp?
2: Yes, it's for me. These candles sputter and flicker so. Oh. And at night when I make the final inspection of the wards, I can hardly see. I need a good lamp so that I can see the patients better.
6: All right. Here at the bottom, one good lamp for Florence.
4: Oh, there you are, Flo. I've been hunting all over for you.
6: Well, you come and I go. I have to run along. Goodbye, my dear. Goodbye,
4: Bye-bye.
6: Florence.
2: Goodbye and blessings on you for the help you've given me. Selina, what's that in your hand? Couldn't be male, could it?
4: That's what it is. It was a whole stack for you. I heard from Liz Herbert.
2: Why, what's the matter? Is she sick?
4: No, everyone's well. No sickness.
2: But something bad has happened. I can see it in your face.
4: I don't know whether you'd say it's bad. Very queer, anyway. Liz says they're sending out another party of 46 nurses.
2: 46 nurses? Coming here to Scutari?
4: That's right.
2: Oh, no, Selina, you must have read it wrong, dear.
4: That's what I thought, too. So I read it three times to be sure. Flo, they're coming. And according to what she said, they're due to arrive any time now.
2: But they can't. Who's sending them?
4: Sidney Herbert.
2: But Sidney Herbert told me very plainly that he wouldn't send another nurse until I asked for her. Why, he even printed information to that effect in the Times. Selina, to whom are these nurses to report?
4: To Dr. Cumming.
2: That's what I thought. To Dr. Cumming, not to me. They knew I wouldn't want them. Selina, we just can't take them in here. They'll have to go to some other hospital or home. That's all there is to it.

0: The army hospitals at Scutari in 1854 were overcrowded with sick and wounded British soldiers. The hospital was filthy, cold, ill-managed, and understaffed. Into this desperate situation, 46 more nurses were suddenly introduced. Sidney Herbert, yielding to public outcry for greater numbers, had sent the second group, assigning them to Dr. Cumming. By doing so, he made it plain he knew that Miss Nightingale would oppose their coming. The event caused a great deal of discussion in official circles, and most outspoken was Mr. Bracebridge, loyal friend and helper of the lady in question.
1: Where are you going to put these new nurses, Flo? The quarters here are already crammed to the limit. Does Mr. Herbert think for a moment that you can manage more than 16 nurses to a room?
2: I doubt if he was thinking of that at all, Mr. Bracebridge.
1: They've fallen upon us like a cloud of locusts. How should we feed them? Where should we place them? How we're going to care for them, I can't imagine.
2: Well, I think I know how it all happened. The Times was demanding that more nurses be sent. People were writing to Sidney Herbert, and ladies were talking to Elizabeth. So the Herberts felt they must rise to the occasion.
1: Well, they might have written and asked you what you thought of the plan.
2: They knew I'd say no. I assured Sidney before I left that I could be responsible for the doings of only a small group. Oh, it was a real issue. I took more nurses than I cared to, as it was.
1: But they must have been working out this new expedition in London for several weeks prior to this.
2: Oh, no doubt. Oh, I don't mean to seem small or spiteful, Mr. Bracebridge, but... oh, this is almost like being knifed in the back.
1: I can understand your feeling that way.
2: On this scheme rests the whole reputation of army nursing by women. It has to be handled by someone who knows what she's doing, and I've spent my life getting ready for just this. I was named the head of the nursing establishment. If the plan fails, I'll be the one who'll be held responsible, no matter how I try to bring out the facts.
1: And I know there are people who would be only too happy to find things to criticize you about.
2: How well I know it. 46 nurses. Mr. Bracebridge, this is too much for me to take. I don't often say I can't do a thing. But this time, I really can't. I'm going to resign.

Dear Mr. Herbert, when I came here, it was with a distinct understanding that more nurses were to be sent only when I asked for them. Now you have sent out a fresh group of women that no one has asked for. You must feel that I should resign, otherwise you would not have imposed these impossible conditions on me. You have sacrificed the cause nearest my heart, and I only remain at my post until I provided in some measure for these poor wanderers. Please appoint a new superintendent in my place.

0: I was too distressed to do anything more myself for the moment, and asked Mr. Bracebridge to see Dr. Menzies about the affair.
1: So I came to ask you what you think we should do about the matter.
2: Do? What can we do? If Miss Nightingale refuses to take any responsibility for them, that's the end of even considering them. They may as well go back to England.
1: But Miss Nightingale...

0: New nurses tipsy. At least some of them. Some of them are wearing white furred coats and ribbon bonnets. I can't believe that they mean to stay here.
1: That's another problem that Miss Nightingale was concerned about. They've stayed on board longer than a day already because there seems to be no place for them to go.
0: Well, as I say, it's not my responsibility. Just tell Miss Nightingale that I wash my hands of the whole business.
2: At the head of the new party was Miss Mary Stanley, and accompanying the expedition were two gentlemen, Dr. Meyer and Mr. Percy. These men, delegated by Miss Stanley, called on Dr. Cumming, who flatly declined to have anything to do with the party. Then they came to the hospital to see me.
3: Dr. Meyer, I surely hope you'll find Miss Nightingale in. I feel that we really must see her.
4: We've got to see someone who will take some action, that's sure. We're getting low on funds.
3: So looked forward to meeting Florence Nightingale. The things I've heard of her work have thrilled me to the soul.
4: Well, she certainly has the last word here. She says she doesn't want any more nurses, and that's the end of it. Dr. Cumming would hardly talk to us.
3: No, but Miss Nightingale is an angel of mercy, a woman with a heart of the purest gold. I'm sure she'll find a way.
4: I hope you're right. But it's no use whistling in the dark.
3: I left England prepared to do all for the dear lady of the Crimea. I'll run errands for her. I'll be her footman. I'll take any job she gives me and do it gladly.
4: All I ask is that she sees this group settled somewhere and arranges for some secure financial backing.
3: Here we are. This must be the office of the nurses' quarters.
2: Come in, gentlemen.
3: This is Dr. Meyer, the physician of Miss Stanley's party.
4: And this is the Honorable Jocelyn Percy.
2: I presume that you already have guessed that I'm Florence Nightingale. Won't you be seated?
4: Thank you very much.
2: I guess we may as well get directly to the matter that has to be discussed. Your party will have to be quartered in the house that belongs to the embassy.
4: So Dr. Cumming said. But I've been wondering if there isn't some way that we could separate the ladies from the common nurses.
2: Why should that be necessary?
4: When they're together too long, the ladies and the nurses seem not to get along so well. They take to bickering.
2: Well, I don't know how to prevent that. They'll have to do the best they can.
3: Miss Nightingale, I've heard such a lot of your wonderful, wonderful labor for our gallant men here in the hospitals.
2: Yes. Well, it's a dirty, exhausting, thankless job. The satisfaction lies in doing one's duty.
4: Mm-hmm. Now, as regards getting the ladies into the hospitals to aid in ministering to the sick...
2: I have my hands full, Dr. Meyer. The nurses I brought with me are from every walk of life. Many require very strict supervision. I've only been able to get them accepted by the authorities here in the last week or two. It would be impossible for me to take on any more right now.
4: But surely as many wounded as there are in these hospitals...
2: Yes, we do need help. Of the right kind. But to have a group of females scampering aimlessly around the wards all day under nobody's supervision would only be a hindrance of colossal proportions.
4: But what's to happen to our party?
3: Oh, I must say, I'm disappointed, Miss Nightingale. I'm quite disillusioned, as a matter of fact.
2: Well, it's a pity you came here at all. That's all I can say. What happens to you is not officially within my province to decide. You'll have to work that out with the authorities as best you can.
4: Then you won't take the nurses here. That's your final word?
2: Let's say rather, I can't take them. And that is my final word.

0: Why, Florence Nightingale, you're crying. First time I've ever seen you cry since we've come here. I see. You've heard from Sidney Herbert. If I could get hold of that man, would I give him a piece of my mind? What did he say?
1: He said he would take all the blame. That he knew he had been unfair to me. And he asked me not to resign. He says I can do whatever I think best with the new nurses. And if I care to, I may send them home at his own private expense.
0: At last he's come to his senses.

0: Is. I should think you'd be rejoicing, though, instead of crying.
1: Liz Herbert wrote, too. She says she's sorry for her share in getting the party together.
0: I must say that sounds more like the Herberts. But you really are responsible now, Flo. What are you going to do about these women?
1: Oh, Celina, I don't know yet. I've got to do a lot of praying, too. And when I know what should be done, I'll have a talk with the head of the group, Mary Stanley.

0: Well, Selina, I'm here for the big powwow with the lady in chief. Uh-oh. Guess I'd better watch my tongue. There's the nightingale herself. Hello, Florence.
1: Oh, hello, Miss Stanley. It's nice to have you here. I hope we'll be able to settle this question once and for all.
0: I'm sure you've decided how to settle it. No one will dispute you.
1: Well, the plan I have in mind has been taken up with certain authorities whose permissions are necessary. If you agree to it, we can begin putting it into effect.
0: Well, tell me the news. What's to happen to us?
1: I saw Dr. Cumming. He's obligingly raised the number of nurses for the Berwick Hospital to 50.
0: Ha ha, good, good.
1: And I wonder if you'll do something for me. Please explain to those who enter here that they'll be under my direction like all of the others.
0: I'll tell them, if you think it will do any good.
1: I want it understood from the very beginning. I'll be able to take more than 14 of your party here. There are a number of women who came with the original group that I'm planning to send home.
0: How are they going to take that, do you think?
1: Well, they'll probably cry and protest, but they've had absolutely no nursing experience, and their usefulness is quite limited. So home they go, whether they object to it or not.
0: And what about the rest of my group?
1: Well, some of them can go to Balaclava under one of your older women who has had nursing experience. And some will go to Kulali.
0: And that will take care of them all?
1: Yes, that takes care of everybody. So there's just one more consideration. Someone needs to take charge of that group that goes to Kulali.
0: Interesting. I had rather expected to return at once to England, but I think I might stay and try my hand at managing nurses. At Kulali, that is.
1: As though matters weren't difficult enough, a load of 200 more sick soldiers were suddenly brought in. Somehow they got crowded into the wards and corridors, and I began one of my long tours of inspection. The soldiers looked the worst of any I'd ever seen. A fresh sense of enormity of the tasks before me seemed to overwhelm me suddenly. There was only one thing to do. I called desperately on God for help.
2: And so we conclude in the transcribed story of Florence Nightingale, The Lady with the Lamp. This is another in the series of stories of great Christians, which come to you from the radio studios of the Moody Bible Institute in

0: Welcome to My Story, where we highlight your testimonies encounter with our sweet Savior. In John 8:36, Jesus makes a wonderful statement of victory. He says, "So if the Son sets you free, you will be free indeed." When you understand what Christ has freed you from, it sets the stage for you to live in what Christ has freed you to. 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The Apostle Paul says in Galatians 5:1, "It is for freedom that Christ has set us free. 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
1: I raised up in a Bedouin setup in my country. And when I was a little child, I went to a school. It's called Khalwa. And Khalwa is when you memorized the Quran. And when I was 6 years old, I memorized there are two parts in the Quran. It's called Juz Amma and Juz Tabarak. So I finished Juz Amma and Juz Tabarak. My upbringing, I just prayed the five prayer. And I did fast Ramadan, and I did all like zikr, just to praise Muhammad or to praise Allah and all the things. And I remember one day I said to my people, "I want to be an imam." And in fact, I start to get the kids in the school at noon. And we break for Salat al-Duhur, and I get them and I will lead them in prayer. Allah was everything to me. And I wanted to please Him as much as I can. The first time I heard about Christian, when we moved from the desert to the city. And they kind of give us an awareness they're going to be a Christian. And I thought Christians are finished. They're not existed anymore. And the first things I heard about Christians, they're going to be the wood of the fire in hell. So they're going to burn me if I'm not good. A friend of mine at the university, he started to tell me about Christ. And I keep rejected him and even scream at him. And one time I beat him up and I told him, "Your Christ is not like our Christ. You call him Allah, and he is not. Allah is Allah." Later on, after I graduated from the university and I went and I worked as an accountant, my friend came to visit me, the one at the university. And at that time, I broke all my religious habit. I became like a city boy. And he saw the change, and he said, "What happened to you?" Actually, in this area, the reason I broke is not only the city, but I commit a sin against Islam, ضد الشريعة, and I was punished for it, and I was angry of that punishment, and this is what encouraged me to get away from a religious lifestyle. And I was looking for forgiveness. And I told him what happened to me, and I'm looking for forgiveness. And he started to tell me about Jesus forgiving sin. I loved it. And I told him, "Can you come back again and tell me more about Jesus forgiving sin?" And he did. And one day, actually, he invited me to the church. And I went, and I was so scared. to go to the church because I heard there's a lot of things in the church I don't want to go to. Christian, they do weird things. But I did go to the church. I was sitting in the back of the church. I said, if this Christian starts to do any weird things, I'm out of there. In the church, what opened my mind, it was a prayer meeting. And different people, they start to pray about people doing bad things to them because they're Christian, talking about persecution. And I start to ask myself, why they're acting this? Because at the end of every prayer request, they ask that they may love them. And I went to the one who's leading that meeting, and I told him, why are you behaving like this? There is nothing called love. Love is only in the movies. And he said, no, there is a real love. And he opened the Bible, and it was in the Sermon on the Mount when Jesus said, love your enemy and pray for those who persecuted you. And I never heard this teaching before. And I said, who said this? He said, Jesus. I told him, can I take this book, please? And he took the book, and he marked for me where he read. At night in our country, power will go in the midnight because it's a poor country. I lit a gasoline light, and I start to read where he marked. By the time when the prayer call, al-adhan, for the morning as-subah, I was interrupted because I spent all night just reading the Bible. I never read something like this before. But I didn't take it for myself. I start to ask how Christian practice this book. This book is very hard to practice. It's easy to kill and hate, but it's difficult to love and to live holy life. And I start to go from a Christian to Christian. How do you practice this book? How do you practice this book? Until I met a pastor and he told me this. Unless you accept Jesus in your heart and allow the Holy Spirit to work in your life, you cannot practice what is written here, and not any other Christians. And he was very convincing. I said, no, I better get away from him. And then later on, I met an elderly lady who was a Muslim, became a Christian, from the same tribe I came from. And I heard something wrong about her, the way she left the tribe. And she corrected the story. And she told me that she was kicked out of the tribe because she became a Christian. And very slowly, she lifted a blanket from her leg. And all what I can see is a burning flesh sticking to her bones. And I told her what it is. She said, this when I became a Christian, they burned me alive, but I was rescued. And I told her, are you ready to rescue your life for Jesus? To be burned for him? She said, yes, because he died for me first. And here was a turning point in my life. I went to my friend and I told him I'm ready to be a Christian. He didn't believe me. I said, yes, I'm ready to be a Christian. And he started to jump up and down and say, praise God and hallelujah. I didn't know what he's doing. And then later on, he asked me to kneel, and I knelt. And he said, repeat after me, if you trust me, but do it from your heart. And I started to repeat after him. He asked me to ask Jesus to forgive me. And I did ask Jesus to forgive me. And then he asked me to ask Jesus to come to my heart. And I did ask Jesus to come to my heart. And then he asked me to ask Jesus to show me the way. And I did ask Jesus to show me the way. I thought that after that prayer, something dramatically had to happen. I changed from Muslim to be a Christian. This is something big. So there should be an earthquake, or there should be a thunder or something like that, but nothing happened. But there is one thing. I have a great peace in my heart, and I have this peace until now. I used to be an angry man, and I became a very peaceful man. And even sometimes when people, you know, like irritated me or say, make me angry, I said, you're lucky. You didn't see me when I was Muslim. I will beat you up right away. But God has changed my life. Jesus just did a miracle in my life and changed my life totally. When I used to work, I used to hate one of the people who work with me because his work is always wrong. And I shouted at him and I swear at him many times. And when I became a Christian, I told him one day, can you come just bring a chair and sit beside me? Let me explain to you. And he looked at me and said, what's wrong here? I said, nothing. And he started to ask me more and more, what's wrong? What's wrong? And I told him, can I tell you a secret? And he was a Muslim. He said, what secret? I told him I became a Christian and this is what happened to me. He didn't care about being a Muslim, became a Christian, but he looked more if, can Christianity change a person like this? Totally? Like from a day, like from a night to a day, you know, like it's a total change. You're explaining everything to me. You're not swearing, you're not shouting. You're not even going to get out of portion out of my salary. I said, no, because Christ changed me. Maybe you're looking at me here and said, he's just a murtad. He just left the religion. But I'm not. I have found Christ. I have found the living God. The Bible, when I read the Bible, I haven't seen a teaching like this. All what I have seen in the Quran is killing and hating. But what I have found and read in the Bible is love, the love of God. What I have found in the Bible, the true holiness of God, that God is holy and we need to come to that holiness so that we can able to know Him. I didn't know that and I didn't found it in the Quran. How many times you curse somebody for doing something wrong to you? How many times that you want to kill your enemy and you think that is your right? But Christ came and changed all this. And in a few words, he asked us to love our enemy. I want you to ask yourself, today you memorize the Quran, you pray 5 times a day, you fast Ramadan, you do your zakat, maybe you can go to Hajj. But after that, what is your eternity? Nobody knows. Even Muhammad, the Prophet of Islam, he said, وَنَوَارِدُهَا, even he wasn't sure that if it's going or not. But in Christianity, whoever believes in him shall not perish but have eternal life. There is assurance there. If it was the right religion, he will give you the assurance. But there wasn't any assurance. But Christ has given us the assurance because he knows that he is the right one. Today when you sleep at night, maybe you said Ayatul Kursi or any ayah, but you didn't get any rest. Many times I said Ayatul Kursi and I didn't have really peace. But the minute that I accepted Christ in my heart, I have that peace. And you can experience it too. I ask you today, if you will open your heart and your mind, this is your life, this is your eternity. And just give your life totally to Him. Can you do that? And you're going to see who's going to change your life.
0: 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Psalms 66 verse 16 says, "Come and hear, all you who fear God, and I will tell what he has done for my soul." Never underestimate the power of your testimony, your encounter with God, and what role he has played throughout your life. May God bless you and utterly satisfy your heart with himself. 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

0: you will join me now in a moment of prayer. Father in heaven, we live in a world where it is so easy to doubt. It is so easy to be Thomas wanting all the answers. But we know that in this world, we will never have all the answers that we would like to. But we know that in your word, you've given us enough. You've given us enough evidence, enough proof of your love. And I ask that now whoever is listening to this may experience in a special measure the love of Jesus, your grace, your care for each one of us. Guide us. Help us to have a special measure of faith. You've promised that if we have faith as small as a mustard seed, miracles can happen. So give us your faith. On our own, it is impossible, but with your power, all things are possible. Bless your worldwide church and our leaders as well, and may we one day very soon see Jesus coming in the clouds of heaven. And we ask all these things not because we deserve, but in the wonderful and precious name of Jesus.
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2: How hath the Lord covered the daughter of Zion with a cloud in his anger, and cast down from heaven unto the earth the beauty of Israel, and remembered not his footstool in the day of his anger. The Lord hath swallowed up all the habitations of Jacob, and hath not pitied. He hath thrown down in his wrath the strongholds of the daughter of Judah. He hath brought them down to the ground. He hath polluted the kingdom and the princes thereof. He hath cut off in his fierce anger all the horn of Israel. He hath drawn back his right hand from before the enemy, and he burned against Jacob like a flaming fire, which devoureth round about. He hath bent his bow like an enemy. He stood with his right hand as an adversary, and slew all that were pleasant to the eye in the tabernacle of the daughter of Zion. He poured out his fury like fire. The Lord was as an enemy. He hath swallowed up Israel. He hath swallowed up all her palaces. He hath destroyed his strongholds, and hath increased in the daughter of Judah mourning and lamentation. And he hath violently taken away his tabernacle as if it were of a garden. He hath destroyed his places of the assembly. The Lord hath caused the solemn feasts and Sabbaths to be forgotten in Zion, and hath despised in the indignation of his anger the king and the priest. The Lord hath cast off his altar. He hath abhorred his sanctuary. He hath given up into the hand of the enemy the walls of her palaces. They have made a noise in the house of the Lord, as in the day of a solemn feast. The Lord hath purposed to destroy the wall of the daughter of Zion. He hath stretched out a line. He hath not withdrawn his hand from destroying. Therefore he made the rampart and the wall to lament. They languish together. Her gates are sunk into the ground. He hath destroyed and broken her bars. Her king and her princes are among the Gentiles. The law is no more. Her prophets also find no vision from the Lord. The elders of the daughter of Zion sit upon the ground and keep silence. They have cast up dust upon their heads. They have girded themselves with sackcloth. The virgins of Jerusalem hang down their heads to the ground.
3: Mine eyes do fail with tears. My bowels are troubled. My liver is poured upon the earth for the destruction of the daughter of my people. Because the children and the sucklings swoon in the streets of the city.
2: They say to their mothers,
4: "Where is corn and wine?"
2: When they swooned as the wounded in the streets of the city, when their soul was poured out into their mother's bosom. What thing shall I take to witness for thee? What thing shall I liken to thee, O daughter of Jerusalem? What shall I equal to thee that I may comfort thee, O virgin daughter of Zion? For thy breach is great like the sea. Who can heal thee? Thy prophets have seen vain and foolish things for thee, and they have not discovered thine iniquity to turn away thy captivity, but have seen for thee false burdens and causes of banishment. All that pass by clap their hands at thee. They hiss and wag their head at the daughter of Jerusalem, saying,
5: "Is this the city that men call the perfection of beauty, the joy of the whole earth?"
2: All thine enemies have opened their mouth against thee. They hiss and gnash the teeth. They say,
5: "We have swallowed her up. Certainly this is the day that we looked for. We have found, we have seen it."
2: The Lord hath done that which he had devised. He hath fulfilled his word that he had commanded in the days of old. He hath thrown down and hath not pitied. And he hath caused thine enemy to rejoice over thee. He hath set up the horn of thine adversaries. Their heart cried unto the Lord,
1: O wall of the daughter of Zion, let tears run down like a river day and night. Give thyself no rest. Let not the apple of thine eye cease. Arise, cry out in the night. In the beginning of the watches, pour out thine heart like water before the face of the Lord. Lift up thy hands toward him for the life of thy young children that faint for hunger in the top of every street.
2: Behold, O Lord, and consider to whom thou hast done this. Shall the women eat their fruit and children of a span long? Shall the priest and the prophet be slain in the sanctuary of the Lord? The young and the old lie on the ground in the streets. My virgins and my young men are fallen by the sword. Thou hast slain them in the day of thine anger. Thou hast killed and not pitied. Thou hast called as in a solemn day my terrors round about, so that in the day of the Lord's anger none escaped nor remained. Those that I have swaddled and brought up hath mine enemy consumed.
6: Friends, whatever you are going through, we want to encourage you to pray on it. Pray over it, but most importantly, pray through it. Happy New Week, Cornerstone Christian Radio family. You carry me today, a simple song to say. Hear the worshipers!

0: and heal the land. For their young sister in South Africa, for their young brother in Nigeria, for my brothers and sisters in New York City, God is still in the healing business. Let's come together.
1: Anxious and troubled about many things. Corrie ten Boom once said that if the devil can't make you sin, he'll make you busy. Because both sin and busyness have the exact same effect. They cut off your connection to God, to other people, and even to understanding yourself. Martha is in the room with Jesus, but she's not with Jesus. And it's not just that she's not with Jesus because she's serving. She's not with Jesus because her heart is anxious. Her heart is troubled. Her heart is distracted. Mary is in that same room, but she's present. And she's not present just because she's sitting at the feet of Jesus. She's present because something's going on between her heart and the Lord's heart.
2: Hi, friends. It's your girl, Melanie, with another word of encouragement taken from God's Word. Psalm 128, verse 1 says, "Blessed is everyone who fears the Lord, who walks in his ways." Friends, happiness comes from walking in Jesus' ways. A message brought to you by Cornerstone Christian Radio, where the cross and your life collide.
3: Just by the numbers, odds are you're the product of a broken home. Single parenting has become a norm, and even if that parent works diligently to provide and protect, it can still be hard. The subject of our story was from a home like that, but he was looking for the same things we all are: family, community, and acceptance. Where he found it was in a life of crime, but that led to years of bitterness and heartache. That is, until his heart, his mind, his very life were unshackled. Charles Chavis, we find you guilty of aggravated assault.
4: Charles Chavis, I find you guilty of strong-armed robbery.
5: Charles Chavis, this court finds you guilty of aggravated assault.
6: Whatever.
5: You have something to say?
6: Going to jail don't scare me. Maybe I'll make a few friends there.
5: I think you're missing the point, son.
3: This is Unshackled, the longest-running audio drama in history, recorded in Chicago at Pacific Garden Mission. For almost 150 years, the old lighthouse in Chicago has been ministering to the needs of those who have fallen on hard times. Men, women, and children from all walks of life have come to our doors and received more than a warm meal and a bed. They've received nourishment for their mind, body, and soul, all thanks to the generous gifts of people like you. Now for broadcast around the earth, here is episode number 3927 in the series Unshackled, the program that makes you face yourself and think. From a young age, the man in our story was looking for family and a community to belong to. What he didn't find in his home, he found on the streets and other unsavory places. This is the true story of Chuck Chavis, right now on Unshackled.

0: That was my life as a teenager in Florida. I ran with a bunch of guys who liked stealing car radios. A few times the owners caught us and then caught a beating from us. I was in 10th grade the night that Stevie and I got in a fight with a gas station employee. I remember because the next day the police came and took me from my math class. In front of the class, they put the bracelets on me and walked me away. I found out when I got to jail that Stevie had been busted before me and made a deal to get a suspended sentence. He basically threw me under the bus, and I was charged with assault and battery.
1: Mr. Chavis, you've been found guilty of 24 felony counts.
2: Yeah, because Stevie sold me out.
1: I'm going to take your age into consideration and send you to the Panama City boot camp for troubled teens. Next!
0: The boot camp was somewhere between local jail and prison, but not as bad as it could have been. I made a few friends in my time there, and I even kind of responded to the structure of things.
2: Hector, you seen Hopper or Merch? I can't find him anywhere.
3: You hear that singing, Will?
2: Yeah?
3: That's probably them singing. They at the church meeting, man.
2: I never imagined them for church folks.
3: Boot camp has a way of changing roughnecks into church folks.
2: Do not pass me by. Sounds like my whole life.
3: What do you mean?
2: Everything has passed me by. Hope, love, success, a family.
3: A family?
2: I'm barely 16 years old. What do I have to look forward to? I've thrown all that stuff away.
3: Then do something about it, son. You ain't gonna be here forever. What are you gonna do when you get out?
2: I'm gonna change. You watch. I'm gonna change.
0: Yeah, I meant it when I said I was gonna change. But when I got out of boot camp, I caught up with my running buddies, and it was the same old thing. I hadn't exactly forgiven Stevie for hanging me out. I just never mentioned it. I was masking insecurities. I wanted to be accepted. I wanted to be part of something. But I was a bitter kid with a lot of anger. I escaped into alcohol, weed, cocaine, and pills. It was the only time I felt free. I hated being sober. I was miserable. I even met a girl named Dana who seemed to like something in me. But we couldn't make any type of relationship work, especially when I got kicked out of school for fighting. At one point, my running buddies and I had been methed up for days, and we drove from Pensacola to New Orleans to look for more. Turns out the Big Easy was not very easy for me. I was arrested on Bourbon Street for being high, drunk, and disturbing the peace. The judge sentenced me to a week in the New Orleans Parish Prison, alongside murderers and violent offenders. That whole week, I didn't shower once, knowing what kind of things happened to fellas like me in places like that. But I survived and found myself back in Pensacola, and in a very familiar situation.
4: Your Honor, this is not Chuck Chavis's first time before a judge. This is not even Chuck Chavis's first time in your court. Chuck Chavis is a menace to society. We in the state attorney's office recommend that he serve 2 consecutive 10-year terms.
2: 20 years?
4: Otherwise, he'll be standing before you again in 6 months.
0: I didn't get the 20 years the state attorney wanted, thanks to an attorney my mom and some friends found for me. Instead, I received 6 years in the Florida State Prison.
5: I thought you were supposed to be a tough guy, Chavis. This is the 3rd time I catch you crying in your bunk.
2: Leave me alone, Damon.
5: What's your story, Chuck? What kind of punk cellmate did they give me?
2: You don't know me, man.
5: Man, I saw you when they first dropped you in this hole. I saw you going in church and crying on that altar.
2: Dude, I'm feeling some things spiritually. Are you telling me you like it here? No friends you can count on? Nobody knows you? Nobody cares about you? Not a moment of peace? I don't know if I'm ever going to make it out of here.
5: Dude, you're in jail, not a social club.
2: Yeah, what else is new?
0: When I was sentenced to 6 years in the Florida State Prison, I really didn't know whether I was going to make it out. I was angry and bitter, and my heart was so hard. It was the beginning of a pretty dark period in my life that continued even after I received early release and was placed on probation. My friend from prison, Damon, got out too, and the two of us shared a house in Pensacola.
5: What's up, Chavis?
0: I found a guy who will supply some dope for us to sell.
5: Oh, good. I wasn't really interested in going to work again. What's with that dopey grin on your face?
0: Well, I just heard from an old friend that my high school girlfriend got a divorce.
5: And that makes you feel good? You are dark.
0: I probably cared more about her than anyone in my whole life. It was just...
5: You went to jail.
0: Nah, man. We were just kids. I sure didn't know how to take care of myself, much less anyone else.
5: So what? You think you're just gonna call up and say, hi?
0: Her name's Dana.
5: What's up, Dana? This is Chuck. Chuck. Chuck Chavis. Yeah, you remember. Well, I just got out of prison, and I wanted to know if you'd like to go to dinner and a movie with me.
0: You don't have to remind me I'm a hot mess. I know.
5: Yeah, but at least we got steady jobs now.
0: So Damon and I started dealing drugs out of that house, and I decided to reach out to Dana.
6: Wait a minute, Chuck. You actually think you've changed?
0: You don't think so? I'd say I've changed quite a bit.
6: You're older, and you have had some, experiences.
0: You could say that again.
6: But you still seem like the same person from when we was kids.
0: I'm no different from you or anybody else. I want a family, a house with a yard, a whole big wad of cash.
6: I had that with my husband. Well, except for the wad of cash.
0: What was missing?
6: I don't know. We were husband and wife, married with children, but we weren't going anywhere. We were like a boat, floating on the Gulf. No idea where we were gonna wash up. What was missing? I still don't know. I'm still drifting.
0: Well, do you mind if I drift with you for a while? While all seemed to be going well with Dana, things were definitely getting weird on the business side of life. After 8 months of Damon and me living and working together, we started to notice some strange things.
5: It's still there. It's following me.
0: The helicopter?
5: Yeah, man. Every time I leave the house this week, that crazy helicopter's up there.
0: Are you sure the drugs aren't just making you paranoid?
5: I haven't gotten high all week, Chuck. And besides, you've seen those surveillance vans outside.
0: Those guys? They're not even trying to hide from us. I even talked to one of them yesterday. His name's Quentin.
5: He's from the DEA, son. They've got to be planning on busting us.
0: They've been out there for weeks, Damon.
5: That's pretty brassy. Coming to talk to you. I think they're getting ready to kick down the door.
0: I have an idea.
7: Police, get your hands up!
5: All right, it's cool!
0: We're not going anywhere.
7: Toss it, boys.
5: Can you not point that at my face?
7: Shut up! Get over there, stand by the wall, and keep your hands where we can see them.
0: Whatever you say, sir.
7: You punks think you're so smart.
5: Not really.
7: We've been on to you for months.
5: We know.
7: Thanks for making it easy on us, because now you're good.
8: Sarge.
7: What?
8: Place is clean, Sarge.
7: What? No, I can't be.
8: Well, you're welcome to look for yourself.
0: What are you looking for? Maybe we could help?
7: Zip it!
5: All that anger's gonna eat you up, officer.
7: Oh, I will show you anger.
0: Well, that doesn't sound like something I want to see.
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0: We'd taken the drugs to a friend's house and hidden them there, so we dodged a real bullet. But it was enough to make us rethink what we were doing. I decided to hit the road and see more of the United States and see if I could start a new life. Problem was, the old life just followed me. I went to Washington State, where I'd tracked down my biological father. After an awkward introduction, we went out and got drunk. Before long, I was headed back to Florida. But I had a long trip to think about things.
6: I'm glad you called me, Chuck. How long have you been in town?
2: Only a couple days. I'm sorry I skedaddled on you the way I did.
6: You didn't even say goodbye.
2: I know. I can be a real jerk sometimes.
6: You're also rather hard on yourself, Chuck.
2: I called you because you're the only person I feel I can count on at all. All my other friends are in prison or dead, and I'm beginning to think those are the only options for me, too. I'm sure the cops are still looking for me.
6: Let's get away from here for a little while. Let's head over to Alabama.
2: We found a house in Alabama that allowed us to stay there, but under one condition. We had to go to church services at this little chapel there. We went, but afterwards we had very different feelings about it. You sure have been quiet since we left that church service.
6: I'm thinking about what the pastor said. Didn't any of it speak to you?
2: All that talk about being a new creation and stuff? It all sounds good.
6: Would you mind turning around?
2: You want to go back?
6: I do.
2: I don't want to go back now.
6: I feel like if we don't go back now, we never will.
2: Yeah, maybe.
6: I need to go back, Chuck. For all those reasons that you feel awful all the time, I want to go back.
2: You don't feel like I do, Dana.
6: Empty, meaningless, friendless, like I'm going nowhere. Yeah, I don't know what any of that feels like.
2: I don't want to go back. We can go back tonight.
6: You promise?
2: Sure.
6: Promise me, Chuck.
2: All right. I promise. We'll go back tonight.
10: Jesus said, "Come unto me, all ye that labor and are heavy laden, and I will give you rest. Take my yoke upon you, and learn of me, for I am meek and lowly in heart, and ye shall find rest unto your souls. For my yoke is easy, and my burden is light."
6: That's what I'm talking
10: Jesus
6: about, Chuck.
10: All who are
6: That's what I want.
2: What are you talking about?
6: I want rest.
10: He promises
6: That's
10: that
6: what I
10: learning
6: want.
10: From his gentle and humble way brings ease and comfort. For his yoke is easy, and his burden is light. I know there's somebody out there right now whose life is a mess, who wants to take Jesus at his word. What's holding you back? Anger? Bitterness? Pride?
2: All of the above?
6: What did you say?
2: Nothing.
10: You can give it all to Jesus. Tonight, you can be a new creature.
6: I want to go forward, Chuck.
10: And now, if you
6: will you come with me?
10: Bow your
2: what?
10: Heads to pray.
2: Brother I'll Turner, come with you. Lead us in prayer. Dana went forward and gave her life to Christ. But I couldn't. I didn't feel like my life was even worth giving to Jesus. I'd messed it up so badly. To be honest, I just wanted to die. A few months later, I found out my father retired from the military and moved to Alabama. I wish I could say that helped me feel better. It didn't. Mary and Dana helped. A bit. It was a sad existence I had. Being married to a girl I'd liked for a long time. One who was trying to clean up both our lives. But I still didn't feel like I deserved to live. What happened about 6 months later was something I couldn't have imagined in 1,000 years. We were visiting my father's new house over New Year's 2007.
8: What'd you find there, Chuck?
2: A bulletin from a church. It was under this Bible.
8: Oh, that's your stepmother's Bible. She's been going to that church, I guess.
2: Dana and me went to this same church a few months ago. She went forward at the altar call.
8: They're pretty hardcore there.
2: She
8: What? Speak up.
2: She liked it a lot.
8: Well, I guess some folks do.
2: I took that bulletin with me, and that night I gave the pastor a call. We made an appointment for him to come over to my house.
10: Yeah, I remember you and your wife coming forward that night. What's on your mind today, Chuck?
2: My wife, Dana, she received Christ that night.
10: But not you?
2: I couldn't. I don't know why God would want me. I mean, My life is a hot mess. There ain't nothing left worthwhile.
10: How old are you, Chuck?
2: 27. I'll be 28 this year.
10: You're still pretty young. You've got a lot of life left in you.
2: I don't feel that way, Pastor. I spent a lot of my life in a series of prisons.
10: I know. We all live our life in some kind of prison. Some of us end up in the land of slamming doors.
2: That's me.
10: But everyone, at some time or another, is in another kind of prison. We're prisoners of our sin. What we've done and who we've been is a kind of prison. Want to hear the good news?
2: I really do.
10: Jesus Christ specializes in jailbreaks.
2: Huh?
10: Jesus specializes in jailbreaks. If you're a prisoner of your sins, only Jesus can help you escape them and leave them behind.
2: Are you for real? Who talks like this?
10: You want me to tell it to you straight? I can do that. You're a sinner, Chuck. Do you believe that?
2: Yeah, I guess I do.
10: Well, Jesus died on the cross to pay the price for our sins. Yours, mine, everyone's. Do you believe that?
2: Yes.
10: There's a verse in the Bible, Galatians 2:20. Here, read this right here.
2: I am crucified with Christ. Nevertheless, I live. Yet not I, but Christ liveth in me. And the life which I now live in the flesh, I live by the faith of the Son of God, who loved me and gave himself for me. What's that mean?
10: It means our old life, the prison we keep ourselves in, the chains of sin that keep us in bondage like a slave, all that stuff is gone when we give our lives to Jesus. Your sins were nailed to the cross with Jesus. But because he is God, his sacrifice paid the price for all of our sins. The judge banged his gavel and said, "You are not condemned because Jesus served your sentence." Now all you've got to do is receive him as Lord, and he will help you change your life around.
2: All my problems will be gone if I become a Christian?
10: No, Chuck. We're always going to have problems in this life. Becoming a follower of Christ doesn't make things easier, but it makes it possible.

0: I can describe it as there was a weight that was gone. For the first time, I really felt hope.
1: I like the idea that when we become Christians, we are new creations.
0: Pastor talked about that. I feel like a new person, but...
1: What?
0: I'm being honest. I still feel guilty for things I've done before.
1: There's still a warrant out there for you. Did Pastor say anything about that?
0: I didn't mention it. Dana, I think I need to turn myself in. I mean, I know God has forgiven me, but the state of Florida probably still thinks different. I surrendered myself to the police and spent some more time in a cell at the Escambia County Jail. While I was there, I gave my life to Christ completely. I surrendered everything on my bunk, alone one night, crying out to God. I remember praying and telling Him that I had nothing to offer. But if God would take my life, I was willing to give Him the pieces. I was definitely a different person when I stood before the judge this time.
2: There's something familiar here, Mr. Chavez.
0: Yes, Your Honor. I've stood here before.
2: We've heard the evidence, and you've pleaded no contest. Do you have anything to say before sentencing?
0: Yes, sir, I do. I know you have no reason to believe it, but I'm a new man standing before you. Because of that, I want to ask you... I know I'm looking at 5 years in prison, and... I want you to give me all 5 years.
2: I'm sorry, son. Could you repeat that?
0: Yes, sir. I want you to sentence me to the full time. I don't want reinstatement of probation. I don't want house arrest. All I want is to get my time and get it over with.
2: Mr. Chavez, Chuck, are you sure you're thinking clearly?
0: Well, I don't know about that, but I know the right thing for me to do is pay the penalty for the laws I've broken. I guess Jesus took care of the rest.
2: Anything else?
0: No, sir.
2: Well, you're right, Mr. Chavez. You are definitely a new man from the one that stood before me, more than once before. I can tell by listening to you that you are sincere and that you are ready to accept the entire sentence for your crimes.
0: Yes, sir.
2: So, since that is the case, I have no choice but to sentence you to 13 months in the Florida State Prison. Your sentence will begin immediately.
0: 13 months, sir?
2: Mr. Chavez, I'm sure I've said to you at some point in the last 15 years that I hope I don't see you in my courtroom again.
0: Yes, sir.
2: I have a feeling that this will be the last time. Good luck, son.
0: 13 months. I couldn't believe it. Instead of 5 years, the judge gave me 13 months. God used my time in prison, too. While I was serving my sentence, He began changing my life. I started reading my Bible and memorizing scripture. I read it cover to cover in 4 months. The Word of God was changing me. And while I was there, I met an old friend.
3: What's gotten into you, Chavez?
0: What do you mean, Hector?
3: 15 years can change a person, but you ain't like what you were at the juvenile boot camp.
0: You know what can change a fella more than 15 years? Jesus Christ. He's the one that changed me. That was the first person I led to Jesus. While I was in prison, I felt God leading me to preach. It was so weird. I was in prison, but I was no longer in bondage. I was free. In July 2008, I was released from jail, and I have never gone back. For 15 years, I could never break the cycle of jails, prisons, and drugs on my own. But God did. I never had the power to be free, but God freed me. I never had the power or victory over sin, but God gave me that power. God's grace and God's power

0: has delivered me and set me free. And like Jesus said in John 8:36, if the Son therefore shall make you free, ye shall be free indeed.
1: Chuck Chavis went on to Bible school and was ordained into the gospel ministry in 2014. He has worked in jails and drug programs for 14 years, preached revivals, preached for many churches sharing his testimony, has planted churches, and been a pastor. He is the founder of Lifeline Ministry, pastor and founder of Lifeline Church, and written numerous books. Oh, and he and Dana are still married and work together in ministry where they reach broken and hurting lives. His testimony is proof of the words in 2 Peter 3:9. The Lord is not slack concerning his promise, as some men count slackness, but is long-suffering to usward, not willing that any should perish, but that all should come to repentance. What about you, listening friend? Are you in bondage the way Chuck Chavis was? His and our greatest hope is that you would understand that only Jesus Christ can fully deliver you from that bondage. Would you want to learn more about the peace, love, and joy that he can bring? If so, we encourage you to call 1-888-NEED-HIM or visit chataboutjesus.com. 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This is program number 3927, heard in the true story of Chuck Chavis, where Brian Plaharchik, Adley Gilbert, Ben Zarbach, Adam Sweeters, and Tom McElroy. 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
3: How hath the Lord covered the daughter of Zion with a cloud in his anger, and cast down from heaven unto the earth the beauty of Israel, and remembered not his footstool in the day of his anger. The Lord hath swallowed up all the habitations of Jacob, and hath not pitied. He hath thrown down in his wrath the strongholds of the daughter of Judah. He hath brought them down to the ground. He hath polluted the kingdom and the princes thereof. He hath cut off in his fierce anger all the horn of Israel. He hath drawn back his right hand from before the enemy, and he burned against Jacob like a flaming fire, which devoureth round about. He hath bent his bow like an enemy. He stood with his right hand as an adversary, and slew all that were pleasant to the eye in the tabernacle of the daughter of Zion. He poured out his fury like fire. The Lord was as an enemy. He hath swallowed up Israel. He hath swallowed up all her palaces. He hath destroyed his strongholds, and hath increased in the daughter of Judah mourning and lamentation. And he hath violently taken away his tabernacle, as if it were of a garden. He hath destroyed his places of the assembly. The Lord hath caused the solemn feasts and Sabbaths to be forgotten in Zion, and hath despised in the indignation of his anger the king and the priest. The Lord hath cast off his altar. He hath abhorred his sanctuary. He hath given up into the hand of the enemy the walls of her palaces. They have made a noise in the house of the Lord, as in the day of a solemn feast. The Lord hath purposed to destroy the wall of the daughter of Zion. He hath stretched out a line. He hath not withdrawn his hand from destroying. Therefore he made the rampart and the wall to lament. They languish together. Her gates are sunk into the ground. He hath destroyed and broken her bars. Her king and her princes are among the Gentiles. The law is no more. Her prophets also find no vision from the Lord. The elders of the daughter of Zion sit upon the ground and keep silence. They have cast up dust upon their heads. They have girded themselves with sackcloth. The virgins of Jerusalem hang down their heads to the ground.
4: Mine eyes do fail with tears. My bowels are troubled. My liver is poured upon the earth for the destruction of the daughter of my people. Because the children and the sucklings swoon in the streets of the city.
3: They say to their mothers,
5: "Where is corn and wine?"
3: When they swooned as the wounded in the streets of the city, when their soul was poured out into their mother's bosom. What thing shall I take to witness for thee? What thing shall I liken to thee, O daughter of Jerusalem? What shall I equal to thee that I may comfort thee, O virgin daughter of Zion? For thy breach is great like the sea. Who can heal thee? Thy prophets have seen vain and foolish things for thee, and they have not discovered thine iniquity to turn away thy captivity, but have seen for thee false burdens and causes of banishment. All that pass by clap their hands at thee. They hiss and wag their head at the daughter of Jerusalem, saying,
6: "Is this the city that men call the perfection of beauty, the joy of the whole earth?"
3: All thine enemies have opened their mouth against thee. They hiss and gnash the teeth. They say,
7: "We have swallowed her up. Certainly this is the day that we looked for. We have found, we have seen it."
3: The Lord hath done that which he had devised. He hath fulfilled his word that he had commanded in the days of old. He hath thrown down and hath not pitied. And he hath caused thine enemy to rejoice over thee. He hath set up the horn of thine adversaries. Their heart cried unto the Lord,
8: "O wall of the daughter of Zion, let tears run down like a river day and night. Give thyself no rest. Let not the apple of thine eye cease. Arise, cry out in the night. In the beginning of the watches, pour out thine heart like water before the face of the Lord. Lift up thy hands toward him for the life of thy young children that faint for hunger in the top of every street.
3: Behold, O Lord, and consider to whom thou hast done this. Shall the women eat their fruit and children of a span long? Shall the priest and the prophet be slain in the sanctuary of the Lord? The young and the old lie on the ground in the streets. My virgins and my young men are fallen by the sword. Thou hast slain them in the day of thine anger. Thou hast killed and not pitied. Thou hast called as in a solemn day my terrors round about, so that in the day of the Lord's anger none escaped nor remained. Those that I have swaddled and brought up hath mine enemy consumed."
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10: Well, this- morning, we're going to sing us some Jamaican songs. But if we sing them, you got to get out of those seats and you got to dance like you're really from Jamaica. Or your parents were from Jamaica. Parents.

0: Spiritual drift is usually a slow, gradual sort of thing. It takes time for a person to fall away from God. People who find themselves far from God usually acknowledge that it took some real time to get there. But the good news is, it doesn't take long to get back. In fact, it takes only a moment to be reconciled to God. In Acts 16, a jailkeeper in Philippi was stirred when the prison was shaken by an earthquake. When he asked what he needed to do in order to be saved, they said to him in verse 31, "Believe on the Lord Jesus Christ, and you will be saved, you and your household." That's pretty simple. His life was lived in opposition to God, but in a moment, he surrendered his heart. If you're drifting, don't wait to return to God. He's ready for you right now, and it takes just a moment, a simple, single, blessed moment for your heart to be right with God. I'm John Bradshaw for It Is Written.
1: So
0: let's live today
1: to
0: by every
1: word.
0: So
1: glad to be here with you this morning, which will soon be afternoon. That's what happens when you don't have your wife with you, so you lose your way. So I'm really delighted to be here for this presentation. Again, our second day here has been an immense blessing. We're enjoying it as a family. I was just watching my kids. We took them for a drive yesterday and just watching them playing around in the back of the van, just having a good old time. You know, there's very few things that can warm your heart than just seeing your kids happy and at peace in the Lord. Can you say amen? It's just a blessing. And just being able to connect with some friends, joining the same retreat, and sitting down and knowing that, again, as I said yesterday, that what you're dealing with your kids is, as the Bible says, there is no temptation taking you but such as common to man. So if you're going through a situation with your kids, hopefully this retreat is an indication to you that your situation that you're dealing with in your family is common to men. Can you say amen? Nobody wants to have the only person with that problem in the universe. It's nice to know that other people have that problem and that some people who've had that problem have found solutions through the word of God and through God's leading. Can you say amen? So that is really, really a blessing for me. Now, this morning, I wanted to address the topic of the meaning of life. And the reason I wanted to address this topic is twofold. Number one, the number one question over the years of doing ministry to secular young people, and as well as Adventist people who are either attending a secular college or a secular high school, one of the questions that is usually the number one argument against the existence of God and belief in God is this issue of meaning in life. The number one issue is actually the problem of pain. How do you justify God being a loving God and yet all this suffering is happening in the world? But the number two question has been the meaning of life. Young people have so many gifts and so many things at their fingertips through technology and information is so accessible to them. They can learn something very easily just watching a video on YouTube and says, this is how you change oil. And I was watching a video of a man who had taught his daughter, who was 5 years old, she knows how to change the oil of a car. And she was showing other kids who are older than her how to change the oil on a car. And her brother were basically working with their dad and starting a business of changing people's oil faster than you can get it at a local shop. Her brother is 8, she was 5. And I'm watching this, I'm thinking, man, this is amazing. But it really causes you to step back when you think about all the possibilities that are open to young people to choose a purpose in life. We are not strangers to the statement that success in any line demands a definite aim. You can't say you've lived a successful life. You can't say you've been a successful parent unless you have a definite aim to measure your success. I have achieved what I set out to do. And so I wanted to explore this concept of the meaning of life with you this morning because I believe it speaks to two different aspects of family life. The first one is it shows how your children and my children find meaning at every single stage of their life. That's the first thing it shows, because I'm going to go through 4 points. The second thing that it shows us is it also provides for us an opportunity of how to build experiences in our homes that make our homes the center of meaning and excitement and of energy for our children. We don't want people feeling like, our kids specifically, we don't want them feeling like all the exciting things are outside the home. Amen? That's not the feeling you want. It's like, man, and when I go home, everything is ho-hum. You know, this is what we do. And then when I go out, that's when all the exciting stuff happens. We want to be able to create defining moments for our families and for our children inside the home. So when they go out and they say, well, this was pretty good, but this not as exciting as what happened when I was home. Amen. I'll take that one amen. That is my desire. So when I take my daughter out for Papa and Nana time, and I take her to a restaurant and buy her different things, and we go out and we have a great time, I want to know that by the time she's 16, 17, 18, or 48, when she can start dating, you know, and considering someone, what is this guy going to do that her papa hasn't already done for her? Nothing. And that's the goal, is to build those experiences and those defining moments in the house. But I believe that within Adventism, we haven't really explored this question, despite the fact that there's an entire book of the Bible that is addressing the question of meaning and purpose in life. And so first, I want to pray, and I'm going to define exactly what we mean by the phrase, the meaning of life, and then I want to go through the book of Ecclesiastes and four things that Solomon brings to light that we can draw from to create these kind of moments in our families. Would you bow your heads with me just one brief time for a moment? Father in heaven, the Spirit of God is the only way for us to arrive at truth. It is not by reason or by intellect or by study, but Lord, it is only because you would make the truth known unto us. But Father, help us to have hearts that are ready to receive the truth. And we pray that this truth would have a sanctifying power over our lives. We love you and thank you for hearing and answering this prayer, and we offer this prayer from our hearts in Jesus' name. Amen. So what do we mean by the phrase, the meaning of life or the purpose of life? So first of all, let's define the concept of meaning. So first of all, there are three types of definitions of meaning. How many? Three. So forgive me if I'm going to do a little teaching. I prefer teaching than preaching. It's more in-depth for me. So there's three types of definitions. So the first one is what we call the linguistic. Can you say that word with me? Linguistic. What that means is we're talking about dictionaries, the definition of words. So when you go in the words, for example, rouge and red and marpo, they all mean the same thing in French, English, and Tibetan. So if you're speaking to someone and you say, wow, man, I saw that blanket right there on the front row. It's Marpo. Does it belong to anyone? Everyone's going to be looking at you and say, Marpo, what is he talking about? Because you don't know what the word means. So linguistic is talking about definition of words. Now, the second aspect is what we call the indicative. What word was that? Indicative. I want you to remember this. So, for example, when I woke up this morning and I was going to go for a run, you know, I have a white noise app on my phone because, you know, I have very young children and one sound can awake one and it's like a domino effect. And then they're all up at 4 o'clock in the morning and you're trying not to lose your sanctification in the Best Western. So I have this white noise app on and it's playing this super loud white noise in my hotel room. And as I was going outside, we had our window open, because you like to sleep with some fresh air. And all of a sudden, you start hearing the thunder rolling in. Now, I look outside, and the ground is not wet. There's no water falling from the sky. But obviously, I'm thinking, Sebastian, if you're going to go for a run this morning, you need to hurry up and go. Why am I thinking that? Is it raining? No, but because I saw the clouds what? They mean that what's happening? Rain is coming. So when we talk about the indicative sense of the meaning, we're saying that those clouds mean rain. When you hear thunder and lightning, that means rain is coming. So in the same sense, when we're talking about meaning in the indicative sense, we're using the concept that something is an indication of something else. For example, I answered a question yesterday in the morning with the youth breakout, and it was the question was about makeup. And I made the point that a lot of times when it comes to Christian standards like makeup and jewelry and recreation and entertainment, the issue is not really the entertainment or the makeup or the jewelry. The issue is it's an indication. It is indicative of a deeper issue. This is not about makeup and jewelry. This is about something deeper than makeup and jewelry. When I deal with young boys, when I've gone to different academies in our denomination, struggling with sexual temptation and pornography and these kind of things, again, they think, oh, it's all about not watching the videos or not saying or doing that. No, brother, sex is not about sex. It is an indication of another issue. So if we think, oh, it's just about restricting their internet access and restricting their computer time, when a person wants to sin, they will find a way to sin. That is the truth of human nature. And so when we look at these different aspects, even in our own church, and we say, man, what is this really about? This is indicative, or it means something else. Just as clouds that are dark and rolling in with a thunder behind them are indicative that rain is coming. The third aspect to the definition of meaning is what we call the sense of significance. What is it called? The sense of what? Significance. Now, the sense of significance is, has anybody here ever been to Saudi Arabia? Has anybody ever been to Saudi Arabia? Okay, we have a few people. Do you guys know what happens in Saudi Arabia? A very, very important event that's always happening. Yes, where does that happen? In Mecca. And in Mecca, there is the largest ongoing religious worship service in the world. It's happening in Mecca. And there in Mecca, there's a big black box. That's what it looks like. If I had the slide, I would put it on the screen and, you know, you could see it. But there's a big black box that's sitting right in the middle of all these people bowing down and worshiping continually throughout the year, day after day after day after day. Now, for you and I, if we went there, this would not be a nice, you know, powerful spiritual experience, because that black box means nothing to us. It has no significance to us. But to a person who adheres to the faith of Islam, it has all the significance because of the belief that Muhammad probably ascended from that point when Allah took him, or maybe his grave, and different people have their different speculations about what's going on. But in essence, it is a holy place, a holy spot. And because of that, they believe this is the best place to have worship and to draw closer to Allah. And it has significance to them. So when we talk about meaning, to review our three definitions, the first one was what? Do you remember? The linguistic. What was the second one? The indicative, right? Those clouds mean rain. And what was the third? The sense of significance. Very good. So the significance seems to be the core definition of what we're trying to communicate. So when we talk about significance as the idea of something pointing outside of itself, it is the sense that something is not pointing to itself, but it's pointing to something outside of itself. So when we are asking about the meaning of life or the purpose of life, what we're really asking is, what is it outside of my life? What is it outside of my child's life? What is it outside of this world that is going to give it any significance? Is going to make my life be an indication of something else outside of itself? So in order to answer the question of the meaning of life, you have to deal with two points. First of all, you have to assume that there's something else beyond life. This is why atheism is a hopeless worldview. Because the belief that there's nothing beyond this world will never arrive at a purpose of meaning in life. Because there's nothing beyond this life. Number two, the meaning of life can never be ultimately found within life itself. If the concept of meaning is pointing outside of itself, and we're talking about the meaning of life, and the purpose can't be found within life, and there must be something beyond life, then it can't be found within life itself. Your purpose of your life cannot be your job. It cannot be just your family. That can't just be your purpose in life. Because beyond that, there has to be something beyond this life. This is why so many people, you know, if they lost their kids or maybe their kids move out and grow up and go to college and establish their own families, they feel like they have no other purpose left in life. Because everything was wrapped up in just raising those kids. But eventually, we learn that God doesn't have grandchildren. Amen? God only has sons and daughters. And eventually, my son and my daughters and your daughters are going to become God's children. And they're going to go back to their rightful owner. Amen? It was just a stewardship. He entrusted my children to me to raise for him. Why? So that I could be transformed. As a parent, that's a whole nother sermon, but let me just summarize that right there. So when we talk about the idea of meaning in life, these ideas I just introduced to you are nothing new to the Bible. One of the books in the Bible that I feel is oftentimes ignored in terms of its relevance to the Adventist message is the book of Ecclesiastes. The only thing we like to use Ecclesiastes for is basically two verses. Ecclesiastes 9, we say, well, you know what? A living dog is better than a dead lion. And guess what? Whatever your hand finds to do, do it with your might, because there is no work in the grave. So we use that verse to defend our position on the state of the dead. Then we like to go to, you know, Ecclesiastes 12. And again, we come back to two kind of main verses in this chapter. This is the whole duty of man, fear God and keep his what? Commandments. And then we also like to use the verse where it says, well, when a man dies, the dust returns back to the dust from which it came, and the breath returns to God from which it came. And we use this to undo Genesis chapter 2 and verse 7. But Ecclesiastes is more than just a book of defenses of Adventist doctrine. And we miss the overall picture of what Solomon is trying to communicate as to why God recorded it in the Bible for us as an end time people. That God had already foreseen that meaning and depression and suicide would become issues in our time. And we got kids suffering mental illnesses in a level that has never been happening on the earth before. A kid is more likely to die of suicide than in a car accident. And you know what? A person attempts suicide who is under the age of 25 once every 30 seconds. And you know the number one reason why they said they attempted suicide? Because they felt like they had no reason to live. And you know where suicide rates are the highest? You would think it would be somewhere in that world where 80% of the world does not have access to clean water. You think those people who can't even get access to clean water would want to commit suicide, but they don't. They have the lowest rates of suicide. The highest rates of suicide are in the wealthiest countries and parts of the world, what we call the global north, like America. So here we have a circumstance where you got everything you need in life and more. You can connect to all the world, connect to all this information through Google and technology. You can come to events like these and actually be comfortable and be able to worship without harassment and persecution. And yet, this is the place where people find the most reasons why they should not continue living. You know, there's places that I've gone to in Africa that don't even, they have access to one hymnal for the whole church. And the church is 500 members. So they have to all memorize the songs so they can sing and worship. But we come, and again, you have, again, the same situation. Oh, you know, we're fighting over singing hymns at all. Amen. Then you come back again. People show up at meetings like this with no Bible, and you go over there to certain countries in the world, and people will walk miles just to buy a Bible that they've been saving up to buy for 6 months. You say, why is it that we don't see the meaning in things that these other people who do not have, they see the meaning? And Solomon comes to us from a position of, I have had it all. He writes the book of Ecclesiastes after he has tasted every cup of desire and pleasure there was to taste on this earth. Speaking to us as a burdened, and worn down grandfather of the faith. He says, I've had it. And so in his reflections, I want you to take your Bibles and turn there with me now to the book of Ecclesiastes, chapter 1. Ecclesiastes, chapter 1. There are very few things that we desire this morning that Solomon has not had. Not many of us can say that we were a king. Not many of us can say that we woke up every morning to ascend upon a throne that was made of ivory and completely covered in pure gold. Not many of us can say that we prayed to God to give us wisdom, and God multiplied our wisdom and our riches and gave us peace our entire life, no war. Not many of us can say that. But Solomon could. Ecclesiastes chapter 1, are you there? The Bible says, the words of the preacher, the son of David, king in Jerusalem. He said, vanity of vanities, says the preacher, vanity of vanities, all is vanity. What profit has a man from all his labor in which he toils? What is the next phrase? Under the sun. Under the sun. This is Solomon's fundamental question. He says, what profit? What is the gain? What are you coming away with if you labor in everything that you do that is under the sun? You see, what Solomon is giving us is he's using a creative expression to say, I want to tell you what life would be like if everything and all that there ever was only that which was under the sun. This is his way of saying there's nothing beyond this life. There's nothing beyond this world. Let me tell you, what would you actually gain if there's nothing outside of this earth? And if we even dig a little bit deeper in the book, we would recognize that what Solomon means by under the sun is really a life without God. What would a life be like that was without God? Solomon brings up many points in his book, but I only want to mention four things that Solomon says, even if all that there was in this world was what we have, there are certain things that we experience in this world that are an indication that there is something beyond. Even if you want to just focus your mind on the things here, he says there are certain things here that are an indication to me and to you that there's something beyond this world that is acting in our experience, that all of a sudden gives life focus. All of a sudden things become clear in these moments of life. And I only want to mention four of the ones that Solomon mentions, but he mentions many in the book, and I pray that the Spirit of God would speak to our hearts that when we leave this meeting, that our interest in the book of Ecclesiastes would be cultivated and we would study this book with a new mind. So I'm going to give you the first four points from the beginning, and then I'm going to go through them one by one. The first one is wonder. The second one is truth. The third is love. And the fourth is life eternal. Eternity. Let's start. Look with me in Ecclesiastes 1 and verses 8 through 10. He says these words. He says, all things are full of labor. Man cannot express it. The eye is not satisfied with seeing, nor the ear filled with hearing. That which has been is what will be, and that which is done is what will be done. And there is nothing new under the sun. Is there anything of which it may be said, see, this is new? It has already been in ancient times before us. Solomon notes the fact that if there's nothing beyond this life, and everything is closed up in this world, he says, there is nothing new under the sun. What he means is, again, if there's nothing beyond this life, then what is what will be. The things that have already happened, they're going to happen in the future. That's just what it's going to be. There's nothing coming into our world. There is nothing interacting. There's nothing causing change. It just is what it is. And so Solomon notes the fact that if you and I stumble upon something called wonder, and wonder is surprise at the experience of something new. Wonder is the experience of surprise at something new. And Solomon says, guess what? If there is nothing beyond this world, you would never experience a sense of wonder. You see, when our children are young, we can learn from little children that kids find purpose in their younger years of life through the issue of wonder. And you know I'm telling the truth. You see, we can learn. I remember listening to a speaker one time. He was talking about his son. And he was saying that his son and another friend of his son's, they were playing in a room with a balloon, a helium balloon. And as they were playing with this helium balloon, and my kids have done this before, especially my third child. So they'll take the balloon, they're on the floor, and then they'll have the little string hanging from the balloon, and they'll let it float up to the ceiling, and it kind of bounces off the ceiling. Then they climb up on the couch and grab the balloon. Then they take it down, and they jump down on the ground from the couch, and they let it go, and they're just laughing. They think this is the best thing ever since sliced bread. And they're just cracking up. Oh, this is so cool. Ah. Then they grab the balloon, and they pull it down again, and they let it go up again. And all of a sudden, this kid is just completely enthralled with letting the balloon float up into the ceiling. Does that sound like a great time to anybody here? You'll be thinking to yourself, I think I'm going to go mad. But anybody who's ever played with a child, right, if you grab a child and you start spinning them around in a circle, as soon as you put them down, what do they say? Do it again. Then you spin them around again and you put them down. What do they say? Do it again. You spin them around it. Do it again. You're like, okay, listen, Papa's getting dizzy. I'm not going to make it. I don't think we can. No, Papa, please. Just spin me around one more time. Of course, they tell you one more time, but one really means one, and then the other one that's coming after that one. It was G.K. Chesterton that said the words, "You can learn something of the infinite joy of heaven by beholding a child's ability to enjoy the repetitive." You see, heaven is going to be a place that when God, for the very first time, is going to show us his creative power, I guarantee our reaction is going to be, do it again. I can guarantee you. And the first time we have that first Sabbath together and we're going together there in worship, and all of a sudden as we're approaching worship and you can, everybody's there, the angels and unfallen beings from other worlds, and you're like, excuse me, is that seat taken? And you're kind of getting in there, you're sitting down for worship, and all of a sudden, the Holy Spirit starts to descend upon that global, universal congregation of worship. And then the Father takes his seat as the worship service starts, and eventually, Jesus starts walking into the service because he's preaching. He has a sermon that Sabbath. And everybody's obviously going to kneel as Jesus walks up to preach. And I can guarantee you, when Jesus is done preaching, we're going to be like that little child, and we're going to say, do it again, from one Sabbath to another. You see, Solomon says, when you and I experience wonder, we are experiencing something that is beyond this world. Because if there's nothing beyond this life, there should be no wonder. Whatever has been is always what's going to be. Well, my friend's son, just to show you how far the imagination of a child is, he decided to take his little balloon act outside. So they grabbed the balloon and they ran outside. And they said, all right, one, two, three. And they let the balloon go and it started floating. And they realized that big blue dome isn't as low as the ceiling in the house. So all of a sudden the kid falls down on the ground. He starts crying. My balloon. And the dad comes running, and he's like, what is the problem? He says, my balloon. He points, and he says, oh, no, he let it go outside. And then he goes to his dad, and he says, it's okay, daddy, I know. The next time you're on the airplane, you can bring it back for me. saying, absolutely not. He's like, what do I do? Tell my son, hey, son, listen, when you're flying at 40,000 feet, they don't let you open the door. Because in a child's mind, why not? You see, for any of us that have young children, purpose in life comes through the concept of wonder. To surprise our children with something new that they have never seen. You know, I understand as a parent of four children under the age of six, there is no better word than the concept of routine. Amen? This is the routine because life becomes predictable. And then there's nothing worse than we're going to deviate from the routine. It's like, no, no, no, no, no. Papa needs his time. Nope, you're going to bed at 7 o'clock on the dot. And there's nothing worse than I come home, my wife says, babe, you know, you've been gone all day. Why don't you just play with the kids? No, no, no. They need to go to bed. It needs to be consistent. You know, you're breaking out the spirit of prophecy, the Bible quotes. Babe, we have to hold the line. We got to put them to bed now. And you're realizing that in that very moment, what my wife is trying to encourage me to do is to say, babe, you need to create a moment of wonder with the kids. Surprise them with something new. So I say, okay, guys, we're going to go to the parking lot. Okay, so they all get in the car. It's supposed to be bedtime. We're in the car. It's like, okay, so what are you going to do in this car? Okay, so you put one of them on your lap and you say, okay, now you're going to drive with Papa in the car, right? They're loving this thing. I'm sitting on Papa's lap. I'm driving the car, beeping the horn, hitting the windshield wipers, and you're thinking, please, Lord, just don't break anything. But the reality is in that moment of wonder, they're surprised by something new. I remember the next time that happened, you know, my kids were begging me to have a sleepover in their room. Now, obviously, you know, no kid in my house has a bed that's 6'2" and that can hold somebody who's 200 pounds. Papa, you can sleep on my bed. No, son, this is not going to work. So in my mind, I'm thinking rationally. No, this is going to be uncomfortable. I'm not going to get any sleep. And one day I came up with the crazy idea that, you know what, on Friday nights, guys, you know what, we're all going to sleep in Papa's bed. Mistake, right? My kids sleep like wild animals, you know, legs every direction and, you know, spreading out and breathing and slapping people. And I'm the biggest one in the bed and I'm on the edge, you know, just trying to hang on to my little sheet, freezing to death. And I'm like, who in their right mind came up with this idea? And of course, I'm looking in the mirror like, you came up with this. And of course, what do my kids say? They're like, Papa, next Friday, I'm excited. When I come back and sleep in your bed, and you're thinking, you're not going to sleep in my bed next Friday. It's like, this is not happening. Because all I'm thinking about is routine and structure and comfort, when in reality, I should be creating moments of wonder for my kids constantly. Where then for them, home is the most exciting place to be. And I'll never forget the one time we took a family trip to Australia. And, I mean, the Lord really blessed us. The saints out there took care of us and put us in a house near a beach. We had a great time as a family there. But I remember coming back on the airplane. I was talking to my kids. I had two of them, one on my left, one on my right. And we were so tired from all this flying. And my son, when we got to L.A., Los Angeles from Sydney, we're getting out the airport. We're getting all our bags. And Zenon looked at me and he said, Papa, I just want to get to my bed in our house. I'm excited to go home. And I was thinking, wow, because when I was a teenager and I was young, I wanted to be anywhere else but home. Because of all the drama, because of all the issues, because of all the footholds that the devil had in my family. But it was just thankful to hear my son say, Papa, I just want to get to my bed in our house. I like our house. I want to go home. And you recognize that in creating those moments of wonder, we make home the circus, the Six Flags, the Disney World of this world for our kids. They say, no, no, that was okay, but I want to go home. It's better when we do this at home. And that is exactly what Solomon is really driving at, is this is the point of meaning in life. And guess what? You can apply this to children at any age. While it is true, especially for young children, but can you imagine that Those of us who may have older kids, and you say, you know what, my dad will never, ever do this. Sometimes I ask myself that question. What is it that my wife and my kids would think I would never, ever do? I remember one time I canceled a speaking appointment to stay home. I know my wife and my kids thought, Papa will never cancel a preaching appointment to stay home with his family. I know they thought that. And, you know, I'm the kind of person, I'm a Marine, so I like a good challenge. You would never do that. So I said, okay. Canceled. Stayed home. What are you doing? Not going. What do you mean you're not going? I'm not going. Of course, my wife starts freaking out. She says, don't be having the Lord looking for me. You're supposed to be doing what he called you to do. And I was like, you need to go. I said, no, babe, it's fine. It worked out. It's fine. And in that moment in time, you know, I'll never forget this moment. The next trip, we went to Munich. I was doing evangelistic series in Munich. And when we got there, I mean, it was like 45 minutes before my opening night is when we got to our room. With all the, you know, I only had my daughter at the time. And my wife was like, babe, I can tell you're stressed out. You're trying to get the slides formatted so they can translate them into German and all this kind of stuff in 45 minutes. And so she's like, babe, maybe we should not have come. Maybe we're a distraction to your ministry. And I had to sit down and I had to take my wife's hand and I said, babe, preaching in Munich is a distraction to my ministry. You are not a distraction to my ministry. Who cares if I baptize 30 people in Munich and I can't even lead my own children to Jesus? It won't matter. Creating moments of wonder apply to people of all ages at all different times in our relationships. Now let's move on to the second thing that Solomon says. Our time is running out. Let's go to Ecclesiastes chapter 3. Verses 16 and 17, Ecclesiastes chapter 3. The Bible says, and moreover, I saw under the sun the place of what? Of judgment. That wickedness was there. And the place of righteousness, that iniquity was there. And I said in my heart, God shall judge the righteous and the wicked, for there is a time for every purpose under heaven. You see, Solomon was concerned, and I'm summarizing for you for the sake of time. Solomon said, when you go to a certain place, as we move to the second point, which is truth, Solomon noticed that when you look in the place where there's supposed to be judgment,

I remember this case from a bus driver and two girls. And this bus driver was accused by two middle school girls of attempting to sexually assault them. Now, that's a serious accusation of a bus driver. And so, in the case, this bus driver hired his lawyer, and now they were full on in the trial. And the bus driver had pled not guilty. So these two girls accused him, and as they're sitting there taking the witness stand, they're crying and giving their whole business about this is what he did and this is what he tried to do, but we got away, et cetera, et cetera. And of course, everyone in the courtroom is trying to keep a dry eye listening to these girls talk about this thing. And then all of a sudden, the bus driver's lawyer gets up and starts to cross-examine these girls. And he says, you know, Sarah, can I call you Sarah? She says, yes. He says, Sarah, you know, I heard that you mentioned that my client had attempted to do this and this. Is that correct? She said, yes, absolutely. He did. He said, that's interesting because I wonder, Sarah, if you remember anything else from that day. She said, what do you mean? He says, you know, I wonder if you remember that day that you and your friend, who is also accusing my client, were the last two students on the bus that day. Isn't that true? Yeah, we were the last two, of course. I mean, he wouldn't try to attack us if other people were on the bus. He says, yeah, yeah, of course, of course. He says, and I believe that my client had mentioned to you and your friend who were horsing around in the back of the bus without your seatbelts and jumping around, that he mentioned to you that you were in some mischief. Isn't that true? She said, no, that's not true. He says, are you sure? Because I'm pretty sure my client had made an attempt to contact your mother, and he told you and your friend that he was going to call your parents about the mischief that you were into. Isn't that true, Sarah? She said, no, that's not true. Are you sure? Because the phone records state he did call. And I suspect, Sarah, that you and your friend got off the bus and you were a little bit nervous about getting that phone call to your parents, so you made up this story of how my client tried to attack you on the bus so your mom wouldn't listen to his voicemail. Isn't that true, Sarah? She said, no. He says, you know, that's interesting because we have the voicemail. Now, at that point in time, as he's cross-examined this girl, I only ask you this one question. Does the truth matter? Yes or no? You see, if what that lawyer was saying is true, this man is being falsely accused by some rambunctious middle schoolers who just didn't want to get in trouble. But if it's just made up, then that means this guy should go to prison. He should never drive a bus ever again. And the only thing that can help us to make that decision is the truth. Something that is in accordance with fact, with reality. You see, people walked away from that interrogation asking themselves the question, what is the truth? Did these girls make this up? Or is this guy just using this to cover himself after he did what he did? And you're trying to figure out what is the truth. And this very idea is exactly what begins to happen as our children transition from those earlier years of wonder to all of a sudden now they're concerned with the truth and fact and reality. I've preached to a lot of teenagers and high schoolers and college students. And if there's anything that teenagers and college students don't like, it is hypocrisy. It is duplicitous living. It is saying one thing but doing another. It is the fact that our parents will go to church, they'll be smiling and happy Sabbath to everybody in their face, but when we get in the car, they start tearing the preacher apart. And they're like, oh, so you don't respect the pastor, why should I? Oh, I know, you want me to respect the pastor because you're the first elder and you don't want to lose face in front of the church. Or you're the pastor and therefore you want to make sure that we're all in line, or you're the elder, you're all in line so that you can say you have your house in order. But I know the truth, Dad, Mom, and I will talk. And all of a sudden, the stress of the situation just went through the roof.

0: And the only thing that that child is concerned with is the truth. That's it. Teenagers are 100% obsessed with fact and reality. That's why one of the new slang today is to say things like facts. I was talking to a teenager and I was saying, listen, you got to recognize that just because Jesus is coming soon doesn't mean you shouldn't be preparing. The girl responded to me. She says, you know what? Facts, facts. And I'm like, facts? What are you talking about? Why do you keep saying the word facts all the time? She's like, oh, that's just how we talk nowadays. You know, if someone says something you feel is true, you say facts. Why can't you just say that's true? But culturally, every teenager is always obsessed with the truth. They want the authentic, unadulterated truth. So that means when we come home and they say, well, mom and dad, you know, I understand what you were talking about over here at your seminar, but you're not living that way. We don't do that. So why are you telling other people to do that? And this is where youth and teenagers and young adults find meaning and purpose in life, when they feel like things are just and when they feel like this is reality, this is authentic, this is real. I remember talking to a man one time, and he was telling his son, he said, son, we got to be radical for Jesus. And he was preaching his sermon all over the place at these different churches. And his son said, dad, I find it interesting that you keep telling everybody to do something radical for Jesus. You ain't done nothing radical for Jesus. You stay in Hilton hotels, and you go to places where everybody provides your food for you, and then you go and tell them to do something radical for Jesus. He says, son, you're right. So he looked, he called the next person, and he said, hey, I'm not going to be able to make that week of prayer. They said, are you sure? He said, I'm sure. I need to take a week with my son. Then he got off the phone, rebooked their tickets, and he said, you know what? We're going to go downtown, inner city LA. We're going to do aggressive evangelism. We're not going to stay in a hotel. We're going to stay in a hostel in LA. And we're going to do something radical for Jesus. You know what his son said? I want to go back to the Hilton. I don't want to go to a hostel in LA, gang-infested neighborhood. No, son, we're going to do something radical for Jesus. Well, dad, I said you have never done anything radical for Jesus. No, son, we have never done anything radical for Jesus. His son never complained again. And he went back to preaching in his schedule. Because just that very fact to say, okay, you want the truth, you want justice, okay, let's go with this. And that gave a sense of purpose and meaning in life. All right, I have to speed quickly. Go to Ecclesiastes 4. Beginning in verse 9, the Bible says, two are better than one, because they have a good reward for their labor. For if they fall, the one will lift up his fellow. But woe to him that is alone when he falls, for he has not another to help him. Again, if two lie together, then they have heat. But how can one be warm alone? And if one prevail against him, two shall withstand him, and a threefold cord is not quickly broken. The third thing that Solomon, that I want to highlight in Solomon's expression of meaning and purpose, is love and relationships. Solomon says, two are better than one. This is a story that I read. It was in the Reader's Digest. I know people these days probably don't read Reader's Digest. But I like to read, so I like to find a lot of different things to read. It gives you different ideas. And there was a story about a woman in Connecticut who was telling her story, a testimony. She wrote in to the editor or something like that. So in this story, she was the mother of this child that she adopted from Romania. And so you begin to read the story, and she kind of narrates it all the way from the beginning, but I'm going to skip over some things. She's actually Romanian herself, but her parents migrated to Connecticut. As they migrated to Connecticut, she got married, and she discovered that she was not able to have children. So her and her husband thought to themselves, they were Presbyterian, and they said, you know what, we want to adopt. So after they had made a decision to adopt, they looked at different sources and opportunities, and what they learned was that it was very expensive to adopt here in America, and they felt like, you know what, we don't know if this is for us, and what if we adopted a child from another country? So they decided to fly back to Romania, her country, and adopt a child. So as they went back to Romania, they found this orphanage. And as they went to this orphanage, they got there and they were looking around at different kids. And you saw someone that were very athletically fit, some that were very well-spoken. They could speak English, you know, as well. And as they were looking around, the teacher said, oh, you know what? This kid is a very good choice. You should totally consider this kid. They'll be well-behaved, et cetera, et cetera. And the parents said, well, do you mind if we just look around? We'd like to pray about what this, you know, which child God would have us to adopt. And the lady said, sure, no problem. I'm just pointing you, you know, in a positive direction. Thank you, ma'am. So as they started walking around the orphanage, they noticed there was a kid in the corner. His name was George. George had no arms. And he noticed that no kids would interact with him. He was eating his food, which was on a bowl in front of him on a chair, and he would drop his face into the bowl in order to eat his food. Even the teachers and the overseers wouldn't help him. And so the husband inquired and said, how come that boy, nobody's helping him if he has no arms? They said, well, you know, in Romania, we have this belief that, you know, if he was born with no arms, so maybe he's cursed and no kids and nobody wants to touch him because they're afraid that that curse is going to be upon them as well. The husband said, really? So the wife came over and she said, honey, we should adopt George. The husband said, I agree. So they went to the headmaster and they said, hey, we've chosen the child that we want. We want to adopt George. The headmaster said, are you sure? I mean, there's so many other healthy kids. I mean, that's going to be a huge undertaking. I mean, he has no arms and, you know, he hasn't really had a lot of social interaction. And the parents said, it's okay. We'll be fine. They said, well, we have to get the mother's approval. The mother? What is he doing at an orphanage? Well, and she re-explained the whole thing about the superstition and the cursing. So the mom put her own son in the orphanage, afraid that this curse would fall upon her other kids. So they went and called the mom. So they sat down, and the mother sat across the table from them, and they had a translator, and they were talking about adopting George, and the mother said, you people are from America, and why should I give you my son? They said, oh, you know, we want to give him a good home, and they said all the right things, right? And the mother said, no, I know what you want to do. You want to take my son from Romania to America, you want to run tests on him and make him a scientific experiment. And she said, no, that's not true. That's not what we're trying to do. And so this argument began to ensue with them and the translator and back and forth. And finally, the mother pulled out her Romanian Bible, which she had slipped into her bag right before she left. And as the mother and the husband were going back and forth about this and saying, no, that's not the case. That's not true. We have laws in America. But the mother was not backing down. So the wife opened her Bible, she turned to Psalm 139, and she turned it around and slid it over to mother, and she pointed at the verse, and she said, I want to teach George these words, that just because he has no arms, it does not mean that he is not fearfully and wonderfully made. And the mother, she just broke down. She says, you want to teach my son this? She said, yes. How are you going to teach him that? She says, I don't know, but I know God will show us. So she agreed. They came back from Romania with George, and they were trying to figure out how to keep him occupied, and they didn't want to send him to school. So what they decided to do was hire a cello teacher to teach him how to play the cello. When the teacher came over, she immediately noticed that George had no arms. The parents said, we know this is a little unorthodox, but he needs some sort of interaction. He needs to learn something. You know, can you teach him? And the teacher said, I don't know. I have to think about this. So the teacher went home and she kind of researched some ideas. And so she came back and she decided, you know what? I'll take the challenge. So she taught George how to hold up the cello with one foot and to hold the bow with his other foot. And so she started teaching him how to play. And this went on for about 2-3 years. Every week she would come and give him these cello lessons. And finally, the teacher came home and said, you know what? It's time for his recital. And the mom and dad said, are you sure about this? Like, what if people laugh at him? And, you know, this could be really bad for George. And they said, the teacher said, no, he is ready. Trust me. So the teacher has her recital where all her students perform. And so there it was. The parents were sitting in the front. You can only imagine how nervous they were. And as they're sitting there, and it was George's turn. So the teacher walks out with the cello and the bow. George walks out behind her, and they have a stool there for him to sit on. As soon as he hit the stage, the lady said you could hear a pin drop in the room. As he sat down and the teacher handed him the cello and the bow, he took it up with one foot and grabbed the other with the other foot. I mean, the parents, their hearts were racing. And the teacher nodded at him. He started playing, and it was like the worst notes ever. And the teacher said, stop. And George stopped, and he turned bright red. He was so embarrassed. And she said, again. So he raised up the cello, raised up the bow, and he played the song perfectly with his feet. At the end of the song, there was not a dry eye in this room. It was a standing ovation. Now George can play the cello, the violin, and the guitar with his feet. And in that moment of time, when the parents left that experience and she was sending in this testimony, she said, I wish every parent would take the challenge of teaching their child what I and my husband sought to teach George. To turn their weaknesses, their hindrances, into an opportunity to show them that they are fearfully and wonderfully made. And the second thing she said in this testimony was, she says, are we not all Georges when it comes to Jesus? Did he not find us without any arms? And he's teaching us to sing his praise. He's teaching us to play that song without any arms and with all of our limitations because he loves us. And Solomon says, as your children begin to age and grow older in life, this becomes the time where connection and relationships and family become so important. Sometimes when kids grow up, they get married, you know, we kind of like, well, let's let them have their space. Or maybe there's that one overbearing mother hen that's like, I'm not going to let you have your space. I'm going to be all up in your space. So there is a balance. Amen. But there is a fact that a lot of times when that daughter grows up and now she's got a husband and she's got her own kids, the first thing she's thinking is, I need to go back to my mom and ask her to teach me all these different things that I was not interested in. I thought, man, how did my mom know to do that? And how does she organize the day? And how does she maintain this and this with the kids? You know, my mom, I never really saw my mom taking care of kids growing up, even though I'm the oldest of seven. And when we had our firstborn child, my mom was visiting. I flew her somewhere and had a nice vacation for her birthday. And we were all there as a family, and we were having these issues with diaper rash all the time. And I was like, man, this stuff doesn't work. And all these products in the store, they're all trash. I mean, it does not work. And my mom said, oh, well, you should have just asked me. I'm like, okay, mom, so what do you use? She says, you just use A&D. Just the A&D ointment, it works. She says, that's what I did with you guys. I'm like, A&D? So, of course, me and my wife went and bought the A&D. We put it on my daughter, you know, after we changed her diaper. And after that, none of our kids have ever had diaper rash. Ever. I mean, all four. None of them had diaper rash. And I was thinking to myself, after that moment, when this started happening, right, now I start thinking, man, I should call my mom. I'm like, mom, do you know how to do that? Oh, yeah, that's no problem. And all of a sudden, that distance that I thought I wanted when I was a teenager and a young adult, mom, I can do it on my own. Dad, I can do it on my own. No, I don't need your help. I'm good. I'm grown now. Let me just be. Now that I have a family and connection, that's all I want. I want my parents to come visit my kids all the time. I want them to call them. I want them to FaceTime them. I want them to interact with them. I want them to read stories. Because I'm in this phase where you crave connection and community and support to say, hey, me and my wife are going to come and give a presentation. And the first thing you're thinking is, who's going to watch our kids that you can trust? What if they have to go to the bathroom? Who's going to take your daughter to the bathroom and you're going to feel complete peace of mind? All you want is connection. And that love that Solomon brings out is when you find that sense of community, when you find that sense of love and of connection, it brings purpose and meaning in life. My time is way over, so I'm going to pause here to kind of end. We talked about wonder, we talked about truth, and we talked about love. The last one was about eternal life and dealing with death. One of the hardest things at the end of life is all of a sudden when you meet people who are dying, and as a person who is a speaker, not a pastor, but a lot of people see me that way, and they say, you know, Brother Sebastian, can you come visit my mom in the hospital? She would love for you to visit. And you come and you sit down with people who know that these are their last minutes and hours on the earth. And Solomon talks about in Ecclesiastes 3, 10 and 11, for those of you taking notes, you can put that verse in your notes. He talks about how God has put eternity in our hearts. The desire to live forever. Paul describes death as an enemy. And I'll never forget sitting down with one guy who I knew was dying. And I was staying with him. His wife and his family were separated from him, and he was only 3 years older than me. But he was basically sent home to die. And as we were talking, he said, Sebastian, you know, when all of a sudden you begin to approach death, he says, you think about life very differently. I said, well, I would imagine you would. He says, no. You don't understand what I mean. He said, you don't understand the gift of eternal life until you're losing your temporary life. Because then, he says, I start questioning in my mind, is this true? Will I really be raised again in the first resurrection? Will Jesus really come? And there'll be the sound of a trumpet and the voice of the archangel. Will I really rise from the grave, or was this just a fairy tale? Was it something to comfort myself? He says, I begin to grapple with my hope for a second. And he says, I'm wondering, have I been preaching cunningly devised fables? And he said, Sebastian, you can learn something from a child. He says, one day you're going to have a child, and you're going to have to put that child to sleep. He says, then you'll understand. That's all he said. And when I had my firstborn child, I didn't think about those words because that was years before I was married. But eventually it came back to me. My daughter was about 8 months, and my wife was like, hey, can you just try to rock her to sleep? And anybody knows, children don't like to go to sleep. They fight and they kick and they scream. So I'm holding my daughter, and because I'm a little bit stronger, I can kind of contain her. So I'm holding her and rocking her to sleep, and I'm singing Away in a Manger. And as I'm rocking her to sleep, eventually, I learned in reading in a book that if you put the child on your chest and they can hear your heartbeat, it helps them be more calm and they're more likely to fall asleep. So I put her on my chest and I start rocking her to sleep and I'm singing this song. And that's when it hit me why he said what he said. Because then I saw clearly that what Solomon had noticed about the desire to live was an indication for us of what the gift of eternal life was. And that when we are facing the point of death, if there is hope and something beyond this life, when we come to death and we are apparently going to sleep in the grave, it is nothing different than what I was doing with my daughter. That's what the man was trying to communicate to me. He said, Sebastian, I realize now that what he was trying to say was, I'm not afraid. Because in that moment in time, as I'm dying and grappling with my own mortality, I know that because I have hope in Christ, as I'm dying and breathing my last breath, God is just putting me on his chest and he's rocking me to sleep. And he's going to lay me down and he says, don't worry, when it's time, I will come back and wake you up. Being able to communicate that purpose at the end of life. To that woman I went to visit in the hospital that day. And I said, sister, I took her hand and I said, don't worry. Your Heavenly Father is just rocking you to sleep. Just put your ear to his heart. Listen to his heartbeat. Think about his love. And know that when the day is right, he's going to wake you up. It is just a sleep. Every head is bowed, every eye is closed. Our Father, we thank you that God does not seek for us to live a meaningless life. And we thank you, Lord, that we don't have to clumsily trip upon meaning, but that we can intentionally create experiences and moments of meaning in life, in our families. And so, Lord, this afternoon, as we bring this particular meeting and message to a close, perhaps the Lord is speaking to us today. Speaking to us to say, those of us with young children, I need to create more moments of wonder for my children. Or maybe even those who are older. Maybe there's someone that's thinking to say, maybe my child is just waiting for me to admit what they already know. That I'm not where I ought to be, son. That I'm not where I ought to be, daughter. But I'm striving. Lord, maybe our children are just waiting for a connection and love for us to believe in them. Or maybe for our parents to know that we believe in them. Lord, whatever it is our prayer that as you continue to speak to our hearts and as we meditate on these things, that you'll help us not to resist the convictions of your Spirit. And if there's someone here today that wants to say, Lord, it is my prayer this afternoon that you would help me to not just live a meaningful life, but Lord, that you would help me to create experiences of meaning in my home. I just want to invite you to stand to your feet. You say, that is my prayer. Help me to create meaningful experiences in my home and in my family. That is my prayer. If that's your prayer, I just want to invite you to stand to your feet. Lord, it is not possible to create these experiences unless we are surrendered and in communication with Jesus. Jesus is the source of all wonder. Jesus is the truth. Jesus is the very expression of an eternal love of which we shall search and understand for the rest of time. And Jesus is our hope. He says, because I live, you shall live also. Lord, what a blessing to find it all in Jesus. We pray that you would leave us with your grace. Is our prayer from our hearts in Jesus' name.
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In the jungles of the Yucatan Peninsula, there's a dark underworld hidden from sight, a place of intrigue, fascination, and mystery. It is below the surface, hidden beneath the veil of the limestone ground we walk upon. In order to see it, you must be willing to move out of your comfort zone. You must venture beyond your fears and boldly confront the uncertainties of the unknown. You must penetrate into rocky portals and plunge into the liquid darkness. But it's in this deep, mysterious darkness that the light is more distinctly seen. The cenotes of Quintana Roo are the thresholds of the largest underground river in the world. The Riviera Maya is a 430-mile network of caverns and caves, flooded with the only potable water in the region. This vast underground labyrinth is a life source of the flat, humid jungle peninsula. As rain falls, it's filtered through the soft, porous limestone, adding to the immensity beneath the rock. When the rocks become weak, it falls under its own weight, creating these massive sinkholes. A cenote is a wound in the earth that exposes the veins of life-giving water below. Considered by the ancient Mayas as the sacred portals of the underworld where their deities resided, fresh openings for explorers to see the glories of the underworld. Most will never see it for themselves, but the explorer in me itches for adventure and thirsts for discovery. It is a place that is relatively easy to get to, but very hard to leave. As the light of the noonday sun pierces through the holes in the limestone rock, it creates spotlights of illumination, penetrating the darkness below. The otherworldly scenery of the topography, mixed with the weightlessness in the water, combined with the silence and sound of bubbles, and the stark contrast of light and darkness, is nothing short but epic. Being deep down here, where most have never been, makes me feel like I'm in another world. It's like I've entered into another reality and passed into a completely different dimension. A deeper dimension, where the noise is silence, life slows down, where the stress of the surface is transformed into peace like a river.

0: Words are inadequate to describe the surrealism of this sacred underground world. You must come and see and experience it for yourself. But just as beautiful as the scenery of the ancient cenotes are the sublime lessons it teaches to those whose minds take the time to sink below the surface of a mere outward adventure. As I've mused upon the message of the cenotes, here are some of the lessons it has taught me. A cenote is a sinkhole, a weak spot in the rock that has lost its strength to hold anything up. When the pressure from above and the support from below diminishes, the structure becomes weak and it collapses into the abyss below. So a cenote is literally a fracture that leads to a fall, a fault that leads to a failure, a weakness that is broken under pressure and has lost all strength to hold itself up. My friends, life is kind of like this. There are so many pressures that people face living in this broken world. Perhaps you yourself have felt crushed under the unbearable weight of this world of sin. Maybe every earthly support you trusted in has failed, and as a result, you've fallen into a sinkhole of discouragement and despair. Maybe people have disappointed you, political parties have frustrated you, friends have betrayed you, family have forsaken you, or society has discarded you. And due to the paralyzing pressures, your physical body and your mental health has reached the breaking point. Or maybe the failures of your own foolish mistakes have caused you to fall, and you've lost all strength to hold yourself up. Well, if this is you, please allow me to remind you that just like the cenotes of the Yucatan Peninsula, your disappointment and fall doesn't have to be your end. It can be the beginning of a deeper illumination, an opportunity for the darkness within to be dispelled by the light from above, a spiritual opening to something better than the stuff on the surface, a crack in our character that needs to be broken so that we can be transformed with a completely new purpose, a space where the empty caverns of our lives can be filled with new desires and new meaning. My friends, I want you to know that the great God of heaven wants to penetrate the deepest, darkest areas of your life. He wants to remove the covering you hide behind and pierce the hard outward exterior with the light of his amazing love and the warmth of his blessed hope. And when we allow the divine light to shine in us, our brokenness and failures then becomes redeemed for a deeper purpose. Our lives become a new opening, a fresh well from which flows a deeper and clearer revelation, an illuminating exposure to the surface world of the depth of God's beautiful grace and redeeming power. So don't lose hope in the sinkhole. All is not lost if you've fallen into the abyss. There is beauty in the unseen realm and sweet serenity in the cenotes of life. For God's light shines even in the darkest, deepest, and most discouraging moments. So look to Him in the darkness. Seek Him in the cenotes, and He will guide you to the light.
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3: 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A fresh start to worship.

0: Thank you for spending time with us on Caribbean Vibes. The music of the gospel leads us home. We thank you, Lord, for music that brings our souls such joy. Until next time, be salt, be light, be inspired. Bye-bye.
1: I've heard so many stories about how people have turned on the radio. 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And it's just amazing. And it's been a blessing for me and my family, not just to receive, but also to give, knowing how impactful it is all over the world. And so if you'd like to step into that today, don't wait another second. 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
0: Welcome to My Story, where we highlight your testimony's encounter with our sweet Savior. In John 8:36, Jesus makes a wonderful statement of victory. He says, "So if the Son sets you free, you will be free indeed." When you understand what Christ has freed you from, it sets the stage for you to live in what Christ has freed you to. 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The Apostle Paul says in Galatians 5:1, "It is for freedom that Christ has set us free. 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Seek Jesus and enjoy your newfound freedom today. 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
2: I actually grew up in a Christian home. My parents were missionaries, and so that was kind of my life. But as I grew older, I don't think I ever really took on faith as my own. I understood what faith meant. I understood what the gospel was. But I don't think I took it as seriously as I should have. So when I went to college, it was really easy to fall away from that and to be really easily influenced by my secular friends, going to a secular university. It was just kind of a recipe for disaster. I made a lot of mistakes in college, and each mistake I made just led me further and further away from Christ. So I tried for a really long time to fix all my problems myself, and obviously that wasn't going to work, and it didn't work, and I just dug myself into a deeper and deeper hole, and I was extremely depressed, and all of my relationships were falling apart. I pushed away all of my Christian friends until one day everything kind of just hit me all at once, and I called my mom, and she prayed on the phone with me. And I called all my old pastors and all my old Christian friends, and I basically just said, "Please help me. I don't know what to do. I know that I need God, but I think it's too late for me." They helped me understand that, yes, I couldn't do this on my own, but that by the blood of Jesus, I could be saved. And so it was really just the testimony of my Christian friends, and specifically my mom, who confessed to me that she had been praying for me all these years, hoping that I would turn from my sin and allow the Lord back into my heart without any thought of, you know, bitterness or retribution or anything for all these horrible things I had told her. She just said, "Tavi, it's okay. I'm sorry." Yeah, because the Lord forgives. And it took accepting that I couldn't help myself to understand that if I gave the Lord my heart, he would keep it safe forever. And I think on that day was the first time in my life I ever experienced actual peace. It was really the best day of my life. The Lord has really, really worked on my heart with, you know, my anger and my bitterness, and he has, you know, he's pushed these things aside and allowed me to experience grace and to then also give grace to others where I wasn't able to do that. I'm able to forgive people that I was never able to forgive before. And now that I'm able to forgive people, I can actually truly love people. Before you know Jesus, you know, do you really understand what love is? Because you haven't truly yet experienced love. You haven't experienced the love of Christ. And, you know, it gives you a certain bravery to talk to people and speak with people and share your testimony and share the gospel. And I've been really praying that the Lord would use me in moments where, you know, maybe I feel confused as to what to say, but he will give me the words. And I have been trying to put my faith in that, understanding that he can use me in whatever way he wants to use me. And if I just open my hands to him, he will show me exactly what to do.
0: 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Listening friend, you will never cease to be the most amazed person on earth at what God has done in your lives. Psalms 66 verse 16 says, "Come and hear, all you who fear God, and I will tell what he has done for my soul." Never underestimate the power of your testimony, your encounter with God, and what role he has played throughout your life. 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

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He's worthy of the praise. I don't care what you've been through. Just know that praise is bringing you out right.

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1: We've all seen those Nike commercials where people get up, the sun hasn't even come up yet. They get up, they jog, they get all their goals done. Things are taken care of before they even go to work. I love that, man. Goal setting, it's great. Getting up and going for it. It's so important in life to have that kind of reckless faith. Make sure things get done. But I think that just getting up and going for it, that's only half the battle. If you don't prepare your heart for why you're going for it, if you don't have that love of Jesus in you, if you don't remember why you're even going for it in the first place, then you get a little lost. That mentality of going for it reminds me of a trip that Ben and I took on a houseboat with a bunch of high schoolers. We were leading worship for this camp, and it was amazing. And we decided that we would park the boat and jump off of a cliff into the water. They were safe. This water was there to catch them, except for the kid that didn't prepare himself, and he wanted to show off. He did a little half gainer and landed on his eye. He had to go to the hospital. It wasn't pretty. But the truth is, everyone that got up there and took time and prepared and then jumped off, they got the exhilaration of overcoming fear, of doing something they'd never done before, and they were safe and taken care of. Going forward is half the battle, but we got to prepare our hearts as well. That's why we spend time in the Word. Right here in Joshua 1:9, God calls us to go for it. Have I not commanded you, be strong and courageous. Do not be terrified. Do not be discouraged. For the Lord your God is with you wherever you go. Our God is with us. Let's go out. Let's get it done. Let's go for it with Him.

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1: Wherever you find yourself, whatever is happening, however you feel, take courage. God is with you. When you seek Him, He will be found by you. When you call to Him, He will answer. And when you knock, He will open the door. Do not fear or give up. Be strong. Still your quaking knees. Strengthen your hands. Your Heavenly Father will help you. He will go ahead of you, and He will strengthen you. As you go about your day, meditate on His word. And when you wake at night, trust in His promises. Every one of them is yes and amen. Hide His word in your heart. Don't add to it or take away from it. Follow His commands. Don't turn from them to the left or to the right. When you place yourself in His hands, you will prosper in every battle you face. Wherever you go, He is with you. He will never fail you or forsake you. Seek Him with all your heart and soul. Step into His purposes. Align your heart with His heart, your actions with His actions. His covenant can never be broken. It stands firm through the ages. Take courage. Make Him your fortress, your shield, your stronghold, and your deliverer. Whatever enemy or foe you face, do not be terrified because of them. You're fighting in God's army. You're called to possess this land. He promises to give you every place you set your foot. Be strong and courageous. Do not be afraid. Put your hope in Him, your Savior and your God. Remember His righteous acts, the days of victory. Rise up, break out in song. He is the one who enables you to stand, who arms you with strength for the battle, who preserves you and delivers you. And He is the one who will bring you through.

0: I've heard so many stories about how people have turned on the radio, they happen to come across that station, and they heard a truth about Jesus, about who God is, about how much he loves them, that it completely changed their life and brought them off the brink of suicide and brought them into a relationship with God Almighty. And it's just amazing. And it's been a blessing for me and my family, not just to receive, but also to give, knowing how impactful it is all over the world. And so if you'd like to step into that today, don't wait another second, step into a partnership today.
1: There's an argument for what some call microevolution. There are micro variations in the species, and species do have the ability to adapt to its changing habitats. There are many kinds of finches, but a finch is still a bird. There are many kinds of fishes, but there are still fish. Birds can learn to swim and fishes can learn to fly, but we do not see in reality, neither in the fossil record, fishes becoming birds and birds becoming iguanas and iguanas evolving into a totally different species. Adaptation and variation within the species is simply the creativity of the intelligent designer on full display. And we see this not only in the animals, we see it in us. Each one of us are part of the human race. It is just one race, one species, and yet we come in many colors, textures, flavors, languages, and cultures. Each of us different and unique, with the God-given ability to grow, adapt, and change to the environment and the circumstances we find ourselves in.
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0: welcome to My Story, where we highlight your testimonies encounter with our sweet Savior. In John 8:36, Jesus makes a wonderful statement of victory. He says, "So if the Son sets you free, you will be free indeed." When you understand what Christ has freed you from, it sets the stage for you to live in what Christ has freed you to. Beloved listener, my prayer is as you listen to these testimonies, it will encourage you to seek the same freedom as our brothers and sisters in Christ. The Apostle Paul says in Galatians 5:1, "It is for freedom that Christ has set us free. 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
1: In my school, my chemistry teacher was my inspiration, because when I looked into his life, he achieved many things after facing a lot of struggles and difficulties. He looked as a more satisfied person in the world. I did my schooling till higher secondary. In our village, I am the first girl came out of the district for higher studies. So I started having goals and running behind the success, and I felt that that achievement can alone give me a more satisfaction in this life. And I have no friends, because I thought friends will destroy my studies. Then I started my college in Chennai. There I stayed in hostel. That's the time I realized that there is loneliness in me, because I don't know how to relate with people, because I don't have friends in my life. One day I received a phone call from my mom. She told that my chemistry teacher attempted suicide. It shattered me and loaded me with a lot of questions. If my chemistry teacher attempted suicide, what can be done in life to attain a true satisfaction? That's the main question I have. While I was battling with all these questions, my senior invited me for a New Year program. I didn't realize that's the place where I could find all the answers to my questions. I found that true satisfaction can be attained only by living a life that Jesus Christ wants me to live. That's the day I committed my life to God. It's been 4 years since I committed my life to Christ. I find a true satisfaction in Jesus alone. My name is Janita, and this is my story.
0: 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Listening friend, you will never cease to be the most amazed person on earth at what God has done in your lives. Psalms 66 verse 16 says, "Come and hear, all you who fear God, and I will tell what He has done for my soul." Never underestimate the power of your testimony, your encounter with God, and what role He has played throughout your life. May God bless you and utterly satisfy your heart with Himself. 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
1: Hello, friends. Thank you for joining me today as we continue our journey through that marvelous book, The Great Controversy. Last time, we reviewed the earlier part of the life of the great reformer Martin Luther and how he came to the realization that the grace of Christ cannot be purchased, it is a free gift. Emboldened to present the truth strongly, Luther posted on the door of the Castle Church in Wittenberg a paper containing 95 propositions or theses against the doctrine of indulgences. The news of this bold act, along with the 95 theses, spread like wildfire across Germany and beyond, enraging all of Rome. You see, Luther went through severe persecution, being misrepresented and suffering vicious attacks on his character and his motives. Many whom he thought would support him in his efforts of reform turned their backs on him as they did not want to suffer at the hands of Rome. However, when human support failed, he looked to God alone and learned that he could lean in perfect safety upon that all-powerful arm. Soon, Luther

0: received a summons to appear at Rome to answer the charge of heresy. However, fearing for his safety, some of Luther's friends arranged for the trial to be held in Augsburg, Germany instead. Knowing his life could be in jeopardy even in his homeland, Luther fearlessly declared, "They have already destroyed my honor and my reputation. One single thing remains. It is my wretched body. Let them take it. They will thus shorten my life by a few hours. But as for my soul, they cannot take that. He who desires to proclaim the word of Christ to the world must expect death at every moment." But Luther's life was in God's hands, and he would not allow his servant's life to be cut short. During his trial at Augsburg, Luther, having the truth on his side, stood up in the strength of God and presented a clear, concise, and forcible presentation, fully supported by many quotations from Scripture. When the Pope's representative saw that Luther's reasoning was unanswerable, he lost all self-control and in a rage cried out, "Retract, or I will send you to Rome. I will excommunicate you and all your partisans and will cast them out of the church. Retract or return no more." Unwilling to retract, Luther promptly withdrew. Early the next morning, he secretly escaped on guided horseback provided by a friend. His doctrines continued to spread widely and exerted a powerful influence across Europe. Luther's enemies were furious and urged the Pope to take decisive measures against him. It was decreed that his doctrines should be immediately condemned. 60 days were granted for Luther and his followers to recant, and if they would not, they would be excommunicated. Now, to be excommunicated was something that struck terror even into the hearts of kings. Those who were excommunicated were treated with horror by society. They were to be cut off from all communication with others and treated as outlaws, to be hunted and exterminated. In spite of the threat of prison, torture, and death, Luther remained faithful. When the decree from Rome arrived, known as a papal bull, condemning and excommunicating Luther, he took it, along with other decrees and documents asserting papal power, and burned them publicly in front of a crowd of university students, professors, and citizens of all ranks in Wittenberg. "A serious struggle has just begun," Luther declared. A new papal bull was issued, denouncing Luther as cursed by heaven, along with all who followed his teachings. Nevertheless, Luther pressed on, determined to preach what God had revealed to him through his word. Opposition is the lot of all whom God employs to present truths especially applicable to their time, writes Ellen White in The Great Controversy. There was a present truth in the days of Luther, a truth at that time of special importance. There is a present truth for the church today. My dear friends, as we continue this series on The Great Controversy, the present truth for our time will be more and more fully revealed. I encourage you, if you have not already done so, to download your free copy available in multiple languages at thegreatcontroversyproject.org. You see, God never changes, nor does His holy word. He has given His church an amazing gift in the Bible and the spirit of prophecy. As we study and follow what has been revealed, we will be incredibly blessed. "Believe in the Lord your God, and you shall be established," we read in 2 Chronicles 20, verse 20. "Believe his prophets, and you shall prosper." I invite you to pray with me just now. Father, thank you for preserving the life of Luther so that he could proclaim your word in a powerful way and help guide people back to the true worship of God, the understanding of your word. We ask now that you will bless all those who are digging into the word today, that they might truly come back to a full worship of God, honoring him in every possible way, including keeping the wonderful seventh-day Sabbath, your day of rest, a sacred day. Thank you for all that you have done in guiding and protecting your people over the centuries, many who have even ended their lives in a death as a martyr. They are witnesses to the world that you are all-powerful because you motivate and help us to stay firmly convinced and convicted of your precious word. Thank you, Lord, for hearing us in this prayer, and guide us as we follow your word. In Jesus' name, amen.
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3: I've heard so many stories about how people have turned on the radio, they happen to come across that station, and they heard a truth about Jesus, about who God is, about how much He loves them, that it completely changed their life and brought them off the brink of suicide and brought them into a relationship with God Almighty. And it's just amazing. And it's been a blessing for me and my family, not just to receive, but also to give, knowing how impactful it is all over the world. And so if you'd like to step into that today, don't wait another second. Step into a partnership today.
4: What is the seal of God? We know this very well, that the seal of God is the Sabbath, or the fourth commandment. We are told by Ellen White, taken from Great Controversy, page 640, quote, "The enemies of God's law, from the ministers down to the last among them, have a new conception of truth and duty. Too late they see that the Sabbath of the fourth commandment is the seal of the living God," end of quote. So Ellen White, she makes it crystal clear that the Sabbath is the seal of God. Now, every authentic seal has three things. Number one, it has the name of the one sealing. Number two, it has the title of the one sealing. And number three, it has the domain of the one sealing. For example, if you wanted an official seal of the United States government in the time of Abraham Lincoln, that seal would say Abraham Lincoln, the title, his name, and then it will give his title, the president, and then his territory, the United States. Okay? So the seal has three: the name of the one sealing, the title of the one sealing, and the domain of the one sealing. Now let's look at this in the fourth commandment in Exodus chapter 20, verse 11. Very familiar verse. The Bible reads, "For in 6 days the Lord made heaven and earth, the sea, and all that in them is, and rested the seventh day. Wherefore the Lord blessed the Sabbath day and hallowed it." In this verse, we have what is needed for a seal. We have the name. The name is God. 6 days the Lord, that's the name. And it says He made heaven. He made, that's His title, He is the creator, and it gives His territory heaven and earth. So we see in the fourth commandment, the seal of God is the Sabbath. Okay? He's the creator, He's God, His territory is the world. Also in Genesis chapter 1, this is fascinating to me. The very first verse of the entire Bible reads, "In the beginning, God," that's the name, "created," His title, He's creator, "the heaven and the earth," that is the territory. It's fascinating to note that the very first verse in the Bible does not talk about Calvary or forgiveness. The first verse of the Bible, it gives us the reason, the primary reason, as to why we worship God, and that is because He created us. Okay, so number one, what is the seal? The seal is the Sabbath.
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0: Spiritual drift is usually a slow, gradual sort of thing. It takes time for a person to fall away from God. People who find themselves far from God usually acknowledge that it took some real time to get there. But the good news is, it doesn't take long to get back. In fact, it takes only a moment to be reconciled to God. In Acts 16, a jailkeeper in Philippi was stirred when the prison was shaken by an earthquake. When he asked what he needed to do in order to be saved, they said to him in verse 31, "Believe on the Lord Jesus Christ, and you will be saved, you and your household." That's pretty simple. His life was lived in opposition to God, but in a moment, he surrendered his heart. If you're drifting, don't wait to return to God. He's ready for you right now, and it takes just a moment, a simple, single, blessed moment for your heart to be right with God. I'm John Bradshaw for It Is Written. Let's live today by every word.
1: We're looking at Acts chapter 12. And in Acts chapter 12, I will begin.

0: with verse 5. Here is what the Bible says. Peter, therefore, was kept in prison, but prayer was made without ceasing of the church unto God for him. And when Herod would have brought him forth, the same night Peter was sleeping between two soldiers, bound with two chains, and the keepers before the door kept the prison. And behold, the angel of the Lord came upon him, and a light shined in the prison. And he smote Peter on the side and raised him up, saying, "Arise up quickly." And his chains fell off from his hands. I've entitled our study for this occasion, Special Delivery. Special Delivery. Let's bow together as we pray. Father in heaven, we are grateful for the truth that comes from the Word of God. Grateful because in a day when truth is hard to find, every word between these covers is truth. Grateful because when it seems that there is no hope, when it seems that there is none to whom we can turn to God and to His Word. And in His Word there is power, and in Him there is solution for every problem. Now as we open Thy Word, let Thy power come and be with us, so that we might understand Thy Word and be changed by it. In the name of Jesus we pray, amen. We look at a situation that probably has come about because of the conversion of Saul. When that great man, that student of Gamaliel, was converted, you must know that it made a difference all around the places that we read about in the Bible. When you think about it, Saul was one who persecuted on behalf of those who called themselves God's chosen people. But when Christ came and there developed a group gathered around him, Jesus was not accepted. And so Saul took it upon himself, especially to go out and persecute Christians. But when that strange event occurred on the road to Damascus, when that light shone down and when he fell from his horse and there saw in that light Jesus, and when he went from that place blind in terms of his physical eyes but able to see in terms of his spiritual eyes, he became a new creature because of the power of Jesus. Now you know that he was away for a while, but the word got around that there is a change in Saul. In fact, he comes back with a new name. He is no longer Saul, but Paul. And for the longest time, those people who would like to have continued persecution were shocked by the change in one man. If you think that one person does not make a difference, think again. When God changes one person, there are ripples that go out like dropping a pebble in a stream and on the placid water. When God changes one, others are changed by that event. Now this great scholar, Saul, this persecutor of Christians, turns and becomes an advocate for Jesus. So for a long time, persecution almost was too much for the population. Even those who thought themselves great advocates of Judaism almost froze in their tracks because of what had happened when Saul became Paul. But it wears off. Evil folks will not refrain from evil for long. Oh, I thought we'd get more response on that truth. The fact is that if your heart is inclined towards evil, then for a season you may be pushed aside from it. But if evil is your center of gravity, you will return to it. So now the people begin to wonder, when are we going to start doing some more of those things like we used to do against these folks who are called Christians? And now the persecution is not coming so much from those who are part and parcel of the Jewish church, but now it comes from an official end. Herod Agrippa I is Herod now, the tetrarch of Galilee, and is given by the emperor Claudius power over Judea. Now this man is strange. He is suspected to have been an Edomite by birth. But because he went into scripture, they would have called it then the Jewish scripture, and read in Deuteronomy 17, 15, that you ought not put anybody over you who is not your brother. Can you imagine reading that bit of knowledge? These people now who have all of these strange traditions have in their scripture, don't put anybody over you who is not your brother. Now, I'm not sure which caused what, but the fact is that he wanted to be an effective leader over these Jewish people, and so at least he claimed that he was a proselyte to Judaism. One scholar has it this way, that when the words of this scripture were read to him, that he fell and bowed his head before an audience. But then there was someone who came forth and said, "Oh, but Herod, the fact is that you may not have been born one of us, but you have accepted our religion. So our brother thou art." And Herod lifted his head and feigned a smile and acted as though he had found a new family. You must be careful about new family members. Everybody who claims to be in the family is not necessarily in the family. It was to his advantage to be connected with the church. And so now he is ensconced in the warmth of family affiliation. And he begins to wonder, what will make my new family happy? It turns out that some of the people who had been kind of pushed back by the change of Saul to Paul were now regaining their strength. And they thought and perhaps expressed it would be good again to teach these Christians a lesson. So this Herod Agrippa, the son of Aristobulus and Berenice, grandson of Herod the Great, thinks to himself, how may I ingratiate myself with the people over whom I rule? And he thought, well, I'll see if I can't persecute Christians and make them get their spirit back. And he began to send out his officials. And he told them, go and destabilize their homes. Put a few of them in some situations that are embarrassing. Take their possessions from them. Make them have a hard time in private, but certainly in public. Let it be seen that this administration is on the side of the Jewish church. And he began to do that, and the reaction was positive. Now, I'm happy that there are good people in government. Somebody ought to say amen. But there is a new kind of politician. The politician who governs not by conviction, but by opinion poll. You know, see which way the wind is blowing. Put out a trial balloon. Let an article leak into the paper and let's see what the people say. And if they are for it, then I'll stand for it. But if they're against it, I won't ever mention it. So you let a little leak go out and the folks say, yeah, that'd be a great idea. And then some little petty politician grabs some soapbox and stands up in front of some camera and says, you know, I have come to the conclusion that what is right for us is to do this or that. But it's not based on the heart. It's based on the numbers. Evidently, these new politicians are not new at all, because Herod Agrippa I wanted to see how the people would respond, and they enjoyed it. So now he takes John, who was one of the sons of Thunder, John, who was one of the sons of Zebedee, John, who was one of those who said to Jesus, let me serve at your side. Jesus remarked in Matthew chapter 20 and verse 23, If you take that position, if you sit at my right hand or at my left, then you will have to drink the cup of sorrow with me. I ought to pause to say that some folk want to be close to Jesus, but precious few understand that it pays to serve Jesus, but it also costs. Nothing is free. Now, in my lifetime, and it is now a substantial lifetime, there are some things that come with age. You can speak with a little more authority, and I will. I have learned that while it costs to be on God's side, it pays much more than it costs. And there are some who will not like you if you serve Jesus. But when there is nobody else upon whom you can call, you can get down on your knees and have a little talk with Jesus, and he will make a difference. The prayer is there. The prayer vigil is awake and alive. The situation that we face now in this Bible text is where the people are being persecuted again. And once this John is put in prison, this John who wanted to suffer but didn't understand the complete dimensions of it, Jesus says, you'll suffer with me. But John says, yeah, I still want to be on your right or left side. Jesus said, you'll drink from the cup. He said, yeah, but I still want to be there. Now he's put in prison, and what Jesus says occurs. He is put to death with the sword. I did some checking on that. Why is it mentioned, the sword? In those days, it was thought rather crude to behead with a sword. They would normally do it with an axe. Now, let me be very clear. If you're going to take my head off, I have no preference. I simply want it quick. But it was thought that the axe was more humane because it was quick. The sword might not move so quickly or cut so well. And when this is mentioned, this means that it was secret and done perhaps on a whim. Herod Agrippa I says, well, if they're excited about persecution, I'll take one and kill it. And then let the news kind of meander through the community and see what happens. And when the people heard it, they thought, I'm glad that it happened. Let me point something out to you. Your reaction to evil is powerful. When somebody does something that requires or that merits shame, and you react by applauding, you give them strength to do what they otherwise might not continue. There are times when you at least owe it to a situation to say, shame on you. But instead of saying shame, these folks said, well, I'm kind of glad that happened. You know, persecution is warming up again. So now this Herod Agrippa, who some would call a people pleaser, says, well, that's pretty good. In fact, the next time I do it, I will not only take one who is well known, but I will not kill this person in secret. I'll do it in public. So now he takes one of the most loquacious of the apostles, Peter. You read the New Testament, you can't get away from Peter. He's always talking. Sometimes what he says is not completely appropriate, but he talks anyhow. He said, you know, if I were going to choose an apostle to take out of the way so that everybody would notice it, let it be Peter. Because there's no way in the world that Peter can disappear. And folks say, well, I don't know. I don't miss him. You will certainly miss Peter because he's always talking. So he puts Peter in prison and announces that after the Passover, the Bible talks about after Easter, and that's really not according to their tradition. It's something that they tried to use to explain. But after Passover, I'm going to kill him in public. After Passover, I tried to do all the checking I could, discovered that maybe while the crowds were there for Passover, there might have been some sympathizers for Peter And there was also a tradition, if you remember, that they would set a notable prisoner free at Passover. So Herod says, I tell you what, let's not have any more of that happen. You remember that didn't work too well with Jesus and Barabbas. So I'll wait until after Passover and after the crowds have left the vicinity. And then when people are looking for something to entertain them, I'll bring Peter out and I will take his life in public. And when they announced it, the church began to pray. I believe in prayer. I have folk tell me all the time that you cannot be truly intelligent and believe in prayer. They say that when you pray and something seems to happen, it's only an accident. It's only what would have occurred anyway. It's just that you give God credit for what would have happened in the sequence of time. I dare to differ. I have been in situations where nobody could help me but God. And there were times when I didn't have time to get on my knees. But I had a little talk with Jesus, sometimes driving with my eyes open. And I've seen God step in on time. There have been times when nobody was there with the resources to come to my aid, but I've discovered that heaven is so powerful that even when nobody else is there to help, a little talk with Jesus will make a difference. In fact, you have deprived yourself culturally if you've never tried it. In fact, how can you knock it if you don't try it? There are people who don't believe in government. Well, you know, these days I can kind of understand that. There are people who don't believe in this or that. But the fact is that if you've never tried prayer, if you've never reached out the hand of faith into the thin unknown, trusting that there is a God who is there to be in touch, if you've never conjured up all of the belief that you have, if you've never trusted enough to whisper up a prayer and let God have it, you don't know what power is available to you. But the church knew, so they began to pray. And as they prayed and prayed and prayed, some folk might have given up, because you know some of us want our prayers to be answered in a certain way. We've watched too many motion pictures. We want a Spielberg moment. You know, we've got to have a table move or a sound of wind or some musical background. We want God to answer in a dramatic fashion. But I'm glad that God answers the way he wants to. God does not have to come through like I choose. In fact, I've learned something. That if you let God answer the prayer like he chooses, there are times when he'll give you something that you couldn't have imagined to ask. The Bible says so. That he'll give you more than you could ask or imagine. So I don't try to pin God down and say, Lord, here's how I want it. Here's how it ought to come. In fact, there's some folk in trouble right now, because they got on their knees and told God what to do. If you're going to tell God what to do, why do you pray? Get down on your knees and say, Lord, I want a man. Let him be tall, dark, and handsome. Lord may send you one that's short, light, and rather odd looking. But if he loves God and believes in the word, maybe you can put up with him anyhow. There's some brethren who told God what the woman ought to look like. I've had some of the folk come back to me, some of the gentlemen who found the woman of their dreams. Man said to me one time, a man who was married to a very attractive woman. In fact, most of the people who were in that church at that time would always go to greet them both. But the brethren weren't looking at him, they were looking at her. And they would say to him very discreetly, man, you're married to a nice lady. One day he came into my office and said, Pastor, there are mornings when I wake up and the sun lands on her face. You're way ahead of me, aren't you? And he said, I say to God, how did I force you to give me this woman who looks so beautiful, but who is so mean inside? I believe that it counts more what's here than what's here. All of this will fall. The relentless pull of gravity will one day take it away. You must look, brother. You must search, sister, for something that gravity cannot affect. For I tell you that gravity will affect all of these things. That man who walks ramrod straight now, gravity will one day get him. You see him, amen? Go to the hospitals, you see the brethren who used to be tall, sliding along. But if they got a good heart, is a good man sliding. We cannot tell God how to do what God knows to do. So now the members of the church pray, and the time passes. And now we are at the night before the execution. It's amazing what Peter does. On the night before the execution, and I can prove to you that he did not believe that God was going to deliver him. Now you got to think about this. Because some of us, you know, we got these new Christians who can't take any trouble. Little old namby-pamby Christians. If everything is not right, they start whimpering. Oh, I can't take it. God doesn't love me. You know, if they go into a church and the colors don't match. Oh, this is terrible. You ought to thank God that you got in. Thank God that your sins are not written on the cop, no matter how funny a color it may be. But there are people who, they've got to have everything just right. I went in and they looked at me funny. Well, look in the mirror. Maybe you're supposed to be looked at funny. But there are people who say, everything must be correct. Everything must be perfect. Folks, let me tell you, when you serve Jesus, it's not going to always be an easy road. God did not promise that the road would be easy. He just said, I'll never leave you. I'll never leave you. I'll be with you always, even to the end of the age. The road may get rocky. The road may not be easy. It may twist and turn. But if Jesus goes with me, I'll go. So it's not happening right. You know, here we are the night before. I think we ought to just call off the prayer meeting. But Peter is in the prison thinking God's not going to deliver. So they're going to kill me in the morning. Man goes to sleep. Now, I'll be truthful with you. I'm not going to put you in a category outside of where I am. I would have stayed up to get everything right with the Lord. Huh? Lord, now if there's anything that I can't remember. I pray that prayer sometimes on airplanes when it gets kind of rough up there. You know? Lord, is there anything you and I need to talk about? Because if this thing is coming down, I sure would like to go in your arms. I sure would like to be ready to meet you. If I must die and wake in the resurrection, let me die in peace. I have that talk. I'm not certain that I would have been asleep with Peter. I think I'd have been up, you know, Lord, now is everything okay? Because I got a couple more hours here. And if you know something I don't know, maybe I could get it straight. But Peter must have this thing done. He's asleep. They have 4 quaternions of soldiers, 16 soldiers, 4 at a time, watching him. Reason why they got so many soldiers is because if you read in Acts chapter 5, 18, 19, 20, you discover that this brother got out of prison once before. So brother Herod Agrippa the First, he's not taking any chances. He said, look, lock him in, put him in the inner prison. The historians say that he was not in the outer prison, but in the inner prison. He was there chained to 2 soldiers, and they had 2 more watching the gate. So nothing was going to happen. My man Peter got the chains on him. You brother okay? Yeah, man, the question is, are you okay? I'm fine. I said, but you're going to die in the morning. Well, you know, that's the morning. Good night. That's some faith, folks. Peter must have this thing done. He's asleep. They have 4 quaternions of soldiers, 16 soldiers, 4 at a time, watching him. Reason why they got so many soldiers is because if you read in Acts chapter 5, 18, 19, 20, you discover that this brother got out of prison once before. So brother Herod Agrippa the First is not taking any chances. He said, look, lock him in, put him in the inner prison. The historians say that he was not in the outer prison, but in the inner prison. He was there chained to 2 soldiers, and they had 2 more watching the gate. So nothing was going to happen. My man Peter got the chains on him. You brother okay? Your man, the question is, are you okay? I'm fine. I said, but you're going to die in the morning. Well, you know, that's the morning. Good night. That's some faith, folks. Amen. So he's asleep. Now, at the prayer meeting, I would imagine that some folk have given up. Well, you know, we did the best we could. I'm leaving now. I prayed with you a long time. You know, prayer is something, isn't it? All those folk who prayed for show, God of Abraham, Isaac, and Jacob. Lord, you know how to get all flowery with. See, when you get serious, you kind of skip by all those beautiful preambles. Get on down to the real thing. Have you ever been hungry? Have you ever had a problem that was like impending doom? Do you know your prayer will get reduced to simple words? You remember when Peter was going down in that water? You find nothing in there but God of Abraham, Isaac, and Jacob. Lord, save me. Skinny prayer. But some of the folk will give in, you know. But the other folk hold on. They said, maybe the Lord can work something overnight. Now, let me tell you why. In fact, I'll show you why. Find Deuteronomy. Some of you will need a little time. I won't tell you why. Sometimes God waits until late to answer prayer. It's interesting. You know, because God could answer your prayer early. Why does God wait till you get out of a job to give you another one? Huh? Why does God wait until the car breaks down to give you a new one? He could give you 2 while the car is still running. Deuteronomy 32, verse 36. For the Lord shall judge his people and repent himself for his servants when he seeth that their power is gone and there is none shut up or left. Now, I got to translate some of this out of King James Version, and you ought to go check on me. The Lord shall judge his people and have compassion on them when he sees that their power is gone and they have no help, free or slave. When nobody can help you and your power is gone, at times God waits until then so that only he can get the credit. It's there. Because if he answered early, you'd be out taking credit for it. You know, my car was breaking down. But you know I know how to make a deal. You know me. And so I just went on down. The man had a big sign up there talking about how much he'd take off. I traded in my old car and got more than that. Came out with this one. You ought to see the deal I got. Well, let me see your papers. Well, you know, I don't want to show you the papers, but you know, I got a great deal. You taking credit for what God did? The fact is, you went down there and God smiled on you. Your credit was not everything it should have been. There are a few blemishes here and there, a few freckles, you know, a few slow payments. But evidently, God must have done something with the computer. Sent an angel to erase some of that. And all of a sudden you come out with a new car. But what God does in order to make sure he gets the credit is to wait until all your power is gone and you have no help, bond or free. Then he steps in. So now the night before, Peter is asleep, people praying, and God decides to step in. Forgive me for this imagination, but I love it. What must God have told the angel that he sent to get Peter? Don't make a sound. Go in. You can let your light shine, but don't make any noise. And when you set him free, let the chains drop, but don't let them tinkle. Forgive me, I just get excited about this kind of stuff. Or Romans chapter 11, I'll tell you another way he could have done it. God's got a lot of ways to do what he does. Romans chapter 11, verse 8, according as it is written, God hath given them the spirit of slumber, eyes that they should not see, and ears that they should not hear unto this day. So God can give a spirit of slumber so that your eyes can't see and your ears can't hear. So God may have told the angel, go and make all the noise you want. But before you go in, give the gods a spirit of slumber so that even those at the gates will not see or hear. And those who are chained to Peter won't be able to see you come or hear you when you move. Angel touches him. Peter wakes up, checks his arms, free. But he's not sure it's happening yet. Angel says, get up. Now, some of you would have still been in jail because you will not obey God. Huh? There are some folk who claim to love Jesus who won't do what God says without some long explanation. Something comes from the Word of God. Well, see, I don't understand that. You got to explain that to me. I want to know how that applies to me. And by the time you understand it, it's gone. You've got to learn that when God speaks, there's sometimes when you ought to move. Move now. Peter did not argue. Peter must have been accustomed to the light of heaven that came with the angel. Got up, followed the angel, goes through the doors. The gods can't hear. The gods can't see. Either they are silent or they've got the spirit of slumber. He's outside on the very terrain, the very path that he should have taken in the morning to go die, he's walking it tonight free. If God be for you, who can be against you? Angel said, come on, son, let's go. You know where we are now? In the morning, you would have come right by here. In the morning, they would have brought you right down this path. In the morning, that's where you would have been. That is where your life would have been taken. But God sent me, so go on and take it. Can you handle it from here? Now Peter is in charge of his own situation. You know, some folk want God to do everything. Lord, I want a job. And Monday morning at 11:15, you wake up. That's some serious stuff. You want a job, but you want it to be delivered to your house? I mean, what do you think? The employer going to come ring your bell? Excuse me, I'm sorry I woke you up. Folks, you got to operate in there somewhere. What do you say? So now Peter operates in his own salvation. And he goes now to find the people. Evidently, he knows the house. It is the mother of John Mark. And he goes there and knocks on the door. I love it. I love it. The folk are praying for a miracle. The miracle comes, and they don't believe. Peter knocking on the door. Rhoda comes to the door. Now, incidentally, you would never have heard of this young lady if she had been at a dance. Well, I'm trying to tell you something. if this young lady had been out with her boyfriend in the wrong place at the wrong time, she'd have never made the Bible. But she was at prayer meeting. If you want to really be somebody, be where God wants you to be. God will take the spotlight away from where you thought you needed to be and shine it on where he wants you to be. And you'll be more than you could have ever imagined if you just be where God wanted you. Young lady goes to the door and says, "Who is it?" Peter is on the other side. She hears his voice. She's heard him preach before, probably. She's heard him pray before. She says, "Yeah, that's him." And she gets excited, see? "Oh, this is okay with me. I don't have any problem with this young lady. You can talk about the young people in the church all you want to, but there is an excitement among young people who love Jesus. And let me tell you something. I travel around this world. You can knock them if you want to, but there are some young people right now who are giving their lives to Jesus, and you have never seen anything more exciting than when young people get serious about Jesus." This young woman is excited. She runs back to the prayer meeting. She said, "Hey, wait a minute. Stop praying a minute." She said, "Peter is at the door." "Oh, Lord, the young people. What's wrong with the young people? Child, don't disturb us. We're praying for Peter to be set free." "Yeah, but I came to tell you, he's at the door." "Oh, child, you're mad. Your mind is gone. Oh, please, why are the young people like this? Lord, help the young people." The young lady trying to tell them, "Your prayer has been answered. If you are like that, don't ever pray for me. I don't need your prayer. Without faith, it is impossible to please him. He that cometh to God must believe that he is, and that he is a rewarder of them that diligently seek him." If you don't think God is going to answer your prayer, then don't pray. Do something else. Watch television. But if you believe it, you ought to grasp it by faith and know that God can make a difference. So Peter's at the door. Finally, somebody lets him in. Praise the Lord. They let him in. And they've seen the miracle. Now, come with me to the morning. We've got Herod Agrippa the First, who's choosing his garments. What should I wear? This is going to be a big day. There's one that has gold fleck in it. I've always been partial to that one. Bring it and put it against me. What do you think? That does look good, doesn't it? Well, bring another. Let me just look. By the way, has anyone checked to make sure the logistics are moving along? Is Peter on the way now? Herod, your highness, there is a slight technical difficulty. And we don't want to disturb you. But there is a report from the prison that they have a slight situation there. Situation? You remember that we were going to kill Peter. That's not going to be possible today. Because somehow Peter is gone. But wait a minute. Stick with me here. We had four soldiers on. Two were chained to him. Two were on the door. They know that if they let him go, I'll kill them in his place. And he got out. Hard as it may seem to believe. Yes, he's gone. And this man should have understood that God had performed a miracle. There are times in your life that are reality checks. When God does something that is inexplicable, wake up and understand that this is not normal. Now, this man who claimed to have been a proselyte to Judaism, who probably had had somebody read the scrolls to him, had heard that there would come a savior, should have understood that the power of this Christ is what had delivered Peter from prison. But instead of stopping to examine himself, he gets angry and kills four soldiers and goes into some retreat, some hiatus, because he's angry. The Jewish church will not allow him to go far because there were trade agreements between the Jewish people and the nation. So they decided, let's keep the dialogue open. Almost sounds like now, doesn't it? There's a little agreement that's happening now with a certain country. And we have now separated matters of consequence from matters of trade. And so they say, let's put that matter aside. It's a small thing. They should have been incensed over the fact that this man, Peter, was going to be killed anyway. But they were going along with that. They said, let's just keep the commerce flowing. Let's keep the dollars moving. And so they want to keep the dialogue going with Herod Agrippa. And so somebody suggests to him, why don't we call the people together? Let's have a trade conference. Let's talk about trade, foreign trade. Let's talk about commerce. And so they say, but he's in a bad mood. Well, tell him to get in a good mood. We're talking money. Dollars are to be made. Tell him that we have a sparkling moment ahead of us. We have a window of opportunity. And so someone goes and convinces Herod Agrippa, put on your robe that has silver cloth. This the historians are fairly sure about. And tell Herod when he comes, could he find it in his heart to make one of those speeches? Herod Agrippa I was not only a man with strange predilections when it came to his character, but he was quite a speaker. Some suggested that he had talents and abilities that were beyond humankind. And so they made a request. Tell him, if he puts on that garment, ask him to stand and make a speech. So Herod comes beautifully dressed. He comes in sartorial splendor. And when he steps into the sunlight, the sun catches the silver of his robe and it glistens across the room. And finally he stands and begins an oration. And in the middle of that oration, something happens. There, a man who should have repented, but instead shows pride and arrogance, has a visit from an angel. One of my favorite authors says that it was the same angel who opened the prison for Peter, who came now to touch with the touch of death an arrogant leader who would not turn from his wicked ways. And so this man's body crumpled underneath the silver garment, and worms began to consume him before he died. His body began to putrefy before the eyes of the adoring public, and he perished, getting from a same angel, I would suggest, the same angel who set one man free brings death to another. You must be sure that God can make special deliveries. The question is this: what will your angel bring? If you call, he will answer. In fact, Isaiah chapter 65. Turn there. Let it be the last text that we read, but let it be read and understood well. Verse 24, and it shall come to pass that before they call, I will answer. And while they are yet speaking, I will hear. God says, I am not lazy. I'm not tardy. Some people say God may not come when you want him. But someone adds, he always comes on time. God's time schedule is perfect. It just so happens that our expectation level is impaired. So we don't know when God ought to show up. But God shows up on time every time. The fact is that if God is for you,
1: Nobody
0: can stand against you. But if you are daring enough to stand against God, you must understand that God is not to be toyed with. And the same God says before you call, who says before you call, I'll answer. And while you're yet praying, I'll be there. That same God has you to understand that he does not countenance those who continue to stand against him and against him and against him. You must not misunderstand his mercy for ignorance or weakness. Be not deceived. God is not mocked. Whatsoever a man soweth, that shall he also reap. Tonight, our counsel from this word is clear. You get in trouble with God on your side, let him lock you up. In fact, there are some people who are incarcerated tonight. Let me say to you, brother, and I say that intentionally because I know the configuration of those who are incarcerated. You may have been put down by everybody because you happen to be behind bars. But understand that God does not look at you like everybody else does. People may not see the good in you, but God can look beyond your situation. And when God gets ready, he can deliver you. If you call on him, if you trust in him, if God be for you, nobody can be against you. God can do more for you behind bars than anybody else can do after you get out. You must not allow yourself to be controlled by your situation. You must understand that God changes things. There may be somebody trapped in debt at this very moment, thinking you can't get out. You must understand that God owns everything. And if you call on him, if you are faithful to him, God before you, who can stand against you? We must learn that there is a power that transcends human power. And when everybody else has said no, I know the commercials say that. When everybody else has turned you down, come to us. Well, I'll tell you this. Even when the last company says no, there is a God who says yes. And so you must understand that when you call him from a contrite heart, God will answer. But if in pride you think that you can cover over with your talent or with your clothing or with your possessions, God not only delivers answers, God delivers justice. There may be some family member locked in an apartment building alone, thinking nobody cares. What I want to assure you of in this moment is that God makes special deliverance. You may feel locked in or locked away. You may feel trapped in some situation and nobody cares. But in the heart of God, you have a place. Your name is graven in his palms, and before a mother would forget a child that's still nursing, God would never, never forget you. So you are not alone. There may be some single parent trying to figure out how to make ends meet, and you think that everybody looks down on you and nobody cares, but Jesus makes special deliveries. You may feel trapped in or locked out, but he opens doors. There may be enemies that surround you who keep you from reaching your goals or doing what you would do. But remember that the same God who can set you free can take enemies who are against you and touch them once by his power, and they disappear. So God has the power to change landscapes. He is the God of another chance. Tonight, you must lean on that God. Pray with me, would you? Father in heaven, if God is for us, it matters not who's against us. For the power of God is superior than any other power on the face of the earth. And so tonight, for people who feel lost and alone, people who feel forsaken and forgotten, people who feel locked in or locked out, people who feel trapped, people who feel that the society is closed in on them and they have nowhere to turn, Father send an angel and set them free. And then for those who seem to be enemies who will not disappear, who seem to be powerful, and it seems that their power will never have any, assure your children that the same angel who sets God's children free can bring an end to those who rise in pride against God's power. And as we leave this place, let us leave with a new determination, with a new conviction that God is able. This is our prayer in the sweet and holy name of Jesus.
1: I remember a time, amen, I was having dinner with my father, and I was telling him all about something really hard that I was going through, and he reached into his wallet and he pulled out a small scrap of paper with something scribbled on it, and he handed it to me. I looked down and it was a Bible verse from Isaiah 26:3. You keep him in perfect peace whose mind is stayed on you. My dad then went on to share about a hard time in his own life and how that verse had become an anchor for him. He said, it's not easy to do. It's not easy to keep your mind stayed on God. But he said, when I could do it, when I could set my mind on him and think about who he is and what he's done for me, a supernatural peace would come over me. And so one of the most significant verses in my father's life became one of the most significant verses in mine. When I'm anxious, I go there. When I'm frustrated, I go there. When I feel sorrow, I go there. You keep him in perfect peace whose mind is stayed on you. That word peace, it's the word shalom. It's harmony. It's everything in its right place. It's everything as it should be. That's shalom. It's what Christ restored between us and God. And it's what God plans to restore as far as the eye can see in his broken creation. And it's because of what happened in the past, Jesus died to give us peace, and what is promised in the future, the fullness of peace, that now, in the present, our anxious hearts can find peace as we keep our gaze.
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0: Good morning, Cornerstone Christian Radio family. Thank you so much for choosing our radio to start your day. This is indeed the day that the Lord has made. Let us rejoice and be glad in it. I just want to remind you with the words of the psalmist found in Psalm 113, verse 3. From the rising of the sun to its going down, the Lord's name is to be praised. Oh, friends, the best way to start each day is with praise for our Lord and Savior, because He is worthy to be praised. Open your hearts to be led by the Lord, and you will notice more opportunities to witness, help, inspire, encourage, and motivate all those you meet during the course of the day. May you always remember that praise is your instrument to play before God. Won't you pick it up and play it loudly today? Let us pray. Most gracious and loving Father, I praise you today with a grateful heart. Thank you for giving us another day to live and at the same time, another chance at life. Pick us up, hold us in your loving arms, protect and give us strength to handle the pressures of the day. May we always remember to praise you no matter what circumstances we face today, because you are in control, and with you by our side, we can handle anything. This I pray in Jesus' name. Amen. Hey friends, it's a brand new day. Be open enough to see opportunities. Be wise enough to be grateful and be courageous enough to be happy. We wish you a wonderful day today. May God continue to bless and keep you. And may He continue to give you peace. And thank you so much for choosing to spend the rest of the day in the company of your number one internet radio station, Cornerstone Christian Radio, where the cross and your life collide. 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
1: So what do you do when you come to the place when you feel like you're far away from God? Ever had that question or that thought, man, I feel so far away from God right now? Here's what you do. Number one, you remember that God is not far away from you. He's just not. He doesn't abandon you. He doesn't turn His back on you. He's not done with you. He doesn't storm off in the other direction. God is with you anyway. Then second, if you're honest, and I hope you are, be honest with God. How about this? God, I feel so far away from you right now. That's a prayer you ought to pray. And then you pray, but I believe you're not far from me. Number three, don't go by your feelings. You might just have low blood sugar. You might be really tired. You might be hangry. You might have had a terrible day. Don't trust the way you feel. Number four, commit yourself to God. Tell God, I'm yours. I choose Jesus. I thank you for accepting me and choosing me. You might feel far from God. We're not going to rely on our feelings. We're going to thank God that God is never far away from us.

400 miles off the southwestern tip of India, in the middle of the Indian Ocean, lies a bucket list destination for travelers across the globe. A natural wonderland of palm fringe islands, pristine white sand beaches, turquoise lagoons, and rich coral reefs full of marine life. The Maldives is the lowest lying country in the world, with an elevation of no more than 6 feet above sea level. As might be expected, it's also the flattest country on our planet. With a total area of 115 square miles, it is the smallest country in Asia and has some of the smallest islands in the world. The string of over 1,000 tropical islands is not big in height nor in width. There are no mountains to hike, no forests to explore, no peaks to summit. But what it lacks in height and width, it makes up for in depth. For the main draw of this place is what lies deep beneath the surface of the ocean. The Maldives is stranded in the middle of the third largest ocean in the world, the Indian Ocean. This tiny archipelago rises out of a rich marine world. While the land is limited, there is so much to see and explore beneath the surface. Descending into the warm embrace of the Indian Ocean puts you in awe at the creativity of the Creator and the complexity of His creation. Shallow reefs covered in spectacular coral comprise this underwater kingdom. The water drops hundreds of feet down, where only those with special equipment can go. There are so many colorful fishes that capture the eye, like the tiny yellow boxfish, the curious batfish, the venomous lionfish, the hungry parrotfish, the spotted moray, the colorful cuttlefish, the camouflaged stonefish, flying eagle rays, and so many others. These creatures teach many lessons to the careful observer. Graceful mantas gliding over your head provoke you to ponder about the purpose of life. Friendly reef sharks come close, turning fears into fascination. Tiny critters open your mind to look for beauty in the little things. Hunting marble rays and prowling eels teach you of the importance of diligence and perseverance in the survival of life. Schools of fish remind us of the blessing of community, while the clownfish and the sea anemone teaches us of the benefits of working together and the profits of interdependence. The sheer depth and magnitude of the ocean surrounding the Maldives is mind-blowing and thought-provoking. It's like we've gone to another planet. Though this unassuming island chain is small, just under the surface is a vast new world, a whole nother realm full of beauty, wonder, intrigue, and surprise. But here's another message I've gained from going deep in the Maldives. You see, things are not always what they appear on the surface. At first glance, something may seem small, unimportant, limited, and peripheral. But once you go beneath the surface, just like the waters of the Maldives, you realize that there's much more than meets the eye. Life is just like this. You see, when you stay on the surface, your judgment becomes faulty because your vision is so limited. When you focus on the surface, you fail to see the potential that lies deep within. And at times you can feel like the flatness of an ordinary life and the small surface area of limited opportunities is holding you back from making a significant difference in the world. Your life may feel like a tiny, insignificant island in the middle of a vast ocean of opportunity. Or maybe your life feels mundane, and the daily grind calls you to feel lifeless and uninspired. Perhaps all you can see is limitations in your life, borders and boundaries that hold you back. You've been focusing on only what you can see at the surface. But the Maldives teaches us something about where we need to look. Because just like the Maldives, under the surface is where the real action is at. This is where you find your God-given potential to change the world. It is the space beneath the exterior that makes you special and unique.

Have you ever felt like you don't have any significant talents? Nothing special to contribute to the world? Or maybe you don't have any mountainous accomplishments to celebrate? Perhaps your personality is like a flat Maldivian sandbar. Not much color in your character, at least on the surface. And then you see others with special gifts, abilities, opportunities, and accomplishments. And compared to others, you feel like a failure. Well, if so, you need to know that you're looking in the wrong place. You have to look deeper within. Your Creator has given you a unique personality and a special calling that no one else can fulfill. And in a world obsessed with looking pretty, being skinny, making up and building up the exterior, please remember that true beauty and real strength lies within. In a world of shallowness, it's time to go deeper. These surface things are only the front cover to an amazing book that is still being written. For just like the rich waters of the Maldives, when you penetrate beneath the depths of your outward lacks and look beyond the surface of all your physical limitations, then you will find your divine purpose in this world. And not only will it be unique, it will be absolutely beautiful. As I spent time here in the Maldives and experienced the beauty deep in the Indian Ocean, I've been reminded of the awesome reality that God sees past our outward exterior. He sees beyond the surface of our looks, the personas we put on, the clothes we wear, and the words that we speak. Not only does He see who we really are, but also what we can become. He sees the incredible force for good that our lives can be in this world. You may feel like you have nothing special or remarkable to offer, but let me remind you that you do. So look to God. He will not only open your eyes to see your potential, but He'll give you the wisdom to unlock it and the strength to maximize it, to change and inspire the world. So today I encourage you, go beneath the surface and live your life for a deeper purpose. Dive deep into the ocean of God's love. Let His presence wash over you in a flood of healing grace. There is so much more under the surface. That's where the real action is at. So go ahead, check it out today.

0: Lamentations chapter 3.
1: I am the man that hath seen affliction by the rod of his wrath. He hath led me and brought me into darkness, but not into light. Surely against me is he turned. He turneth his hand against me all the day. My flesh and my skin hath he made old. He hath broken my bones. He hath builded against me, and compassed me with gall and travail. He hath set me in dark places, as they that be dead of old. He hath hedged me about, that I cannot get out. He hath made my chain heavy. Also when I cry and shout, he shutteth out my prayer. He hath enclosed my ways with hewn stone. He hath made my paths crooked. 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He hath turned aside my ways and pulled me in pieces. He hath made me desolate. He hath bent his bow and set me as a mark for the arrow. He hath caused the arrows of his quiver to enter into my reins. I was a derision to all my people, and their song all the day. He hath filled me with

0: They are new every morning. Great is thy faithfulness. The Lord is my portion, saith my soul. Therefore will I hope in him. The Lord is good unto them that wait for him, to the soul that seeketh him. It is good that a man should both hope and quietly wait for the salvation of the Lord. It is good for a man that he bear the yoke in his youth. He sitteth alone and keepeth silence, because he hath borne it upon him. He putteth his mouth in the dust, if so be there may be hope. He giveth his cheek to him that smiteth him. He is filled full with reproach. For the Lord will not cast off forever. But though he cause grief, yet will he have compassion according to the multitude of his mercies. For he doth not afflict willingly, nor grieve the children of men, to crush under his feet all the prisoners of the earth, to turn aside the right of a man before the face of the Most High. To subvert a man in his cause, the Lord approveth not. Who is he that saith, and it cometh to pass, when the Lord commandeth it not? Out of the mouth of the Most High proceedeth not evil and good? Wherefore doth a living man complain, a man for the punishment of his sins? Let us search and try our ways, and turn again to the Lord. Let us lift up our heart with our hands unto God in the heavens. We have transgressed and have rebelled. Thou hast not pardoned. Thou hast covered with anger and persecuted us. Thou hast slain. Thou hast not pitied. Thou hast covered thyself with a cloud that our prayer should not pass through. Thou hast made us as the offscouring and refuse in the midst of the people. All our enemies have opened their mouths against us. Fear and a snare has come upon us, desolation and destruction. Mine eye runneth down with rivers of water for the destruction of the daughter of my people. Mine eye trickleth down and ceaseth not without any intermission, till the Lord look down and behold from heaven. Mine eye affecteth mine heart because of all the daughters of my city. Mine enemies chased me sore like a bird without cause. They have cut off my life in the dungeon and cast a stone upon me. Waters flowed over mine head. Then I said, I am cut off. I called upon thy name, O Lord, out of the low dungeon. Thou hast heard my voice. Hide not thine ear at my breathing, at my cry. Thou drewest near in the day that I called upon thee. Thou saidst, fear not. O Lord, thou hast pleaded the causes of my soul. Thou hast redeemed my life. O Lord, thou hast seen my wrong. Judge thou my cause. Thou hast seen all their vengeance and all their imaginations against me. Thou hast heard their reproach, O Lord, and all their imaginations against me. The lips of those that rose up against me and their device against me all the day. Behold their sitting down and their rising up. I am their music. Render unto them a recompense, O Lord, according to the work of their hands. Give them sorrow of heart, thy curse unto them. Persecute and destroy them in anger from under the heavens of the Lord.
1: Thank you for this beautiful day. Thank you for giving us the chance to see this day. As we start this day, we pray for your guidance and protection. Direct our path and teach us the right thing to do. Let our words and actions be ones that will bring glory and honor to your name. Thank you for answering our prayers. We need you and we love you. In Jesus' precious name I pray. Amen. May the Lord pour many blessings in your life, and may today be a special day when you feel His great love for you. Thank you so much for making us a part of your daily lives. 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
2: We've done the best we could. I'm kind enough to give you an idea on these tunes. If there's any of them you can use, we sure will, as Eddie Hill says, crocheted a whole lot. And you'll notice one place in there, Charlie said balls of blue. I don't know what he had on his mind. I hope you don't play this where there's any ladies present. Let us know if you like them, and we'll be sending you some more if you do. Until then, be good and take care of yourself, and we'll see you.

0: Welcome to My Story, where we highlight your testimony's encounter with our sweet Savior. In John 8:36, Jesus makes a wonderful statement of victory. He says, "So if the Son sets you free, you will be free indeed." When you understand what Christ has freed you from, it sets the stage for you to live in what Christ has freed you to. Beloved listener, my prayer is as you listen to these testimonies, it will encourage you to seek the same freedom as our brothers and sisters in Christ. The Apostle Paul says in Galatians 5:1, "It is for freedom that Christ has set us free. 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
1: Growing up for me was pretty unique because my parents were extremely, extremely devout Christians. I was homeschooled under a Christian curriculum. I went to Christian private school. Not even things like Harry Potter or Pokemon would be allowed into our house. In grade 9, I developed an interest in Christian apologetics. And to me, I liked this because it seemed to be like there was evidence for the Christian worldview that I had been raised with. What really changed things for me was the topic of aliens. When I was in the 10th, 11th grade, I started to research extraterrestrials. I was researching UFO sightings. I was researching alien abductee accounts. At the time, it seemed like there was enough evidence to suggest that there's something going on here. And if there's something going on here, how do we reconcile this with the creation story, with the idea that Jesus and Jesus alone is the path to God? It made the Christian worldview seem extremely narrow-minded, extremely unbelievable. And so I started to follow up with some of these people who were teaching on aliens, on UFOs, and that led me down a rabbit hole into the New Age and into the occult. It opened up a whole world to me that I didn't know existed. It induced a state of awe and mystery in me. For the first time, I felt like I wasn't really thinking in just this one box, what I thought the box of truth to be. I started to get so engulfed in this research that research turned into practice. I was doing tarot card readings for my little brother's friends. I started to experiment with psychedelics. I would practice lucid dreaming. I would try to induce out-of-body experiences. I would also try to reach out to other entities. My research was extremely, extremely intense. It reached a point where I created a Facebook page to act as a hub for this information, and people really ate it up. I had 800,000 followers on this page. My website was getting 200,000 views a day, and it was making me about $40,000 a month, $50,000 a month, and I'm making this as a 20-year-old. I purchased a 4,000 square foot house that was just shy of $1 million. I purchased a sports car. I ended up buying it cash. I had no budget. I lived recklessly. I did what I wanted, when I wanted. I was living the dream. I thought this was God rewarding me with the lifestyle that I deserved for waking humanity up to a higher state of consciousness, to a higher state of self-awareness. And so my life was incredible on the outside. Was completely morally depraved. My conscience was seared. I would manipulate people. I would lie to people. I would steal from people. I was extremely selfish, a pathological liar, an addict. I just wanted to get what I wanted. I was a narcissist. And this is all while leading and teaching hundreds of thousands of people online. This is all while meditating. This is all while practicing mindfulness. This is all while reading books, on self-discovery and self-empowerment. And still, my life was really in shambles. What really made me start to consider things in a different light was when I started to become honest with the fact that I was dead inside. I found myself in a position where I needed to confess to other people in my life that I had been living a double life. And that was the first time that I came to terms with the fact that I was just a wicked person. My mother, after listening to my spiel, she asked me the question, "Are you ready to give your life to the Lord yet?" And I said yes, because at that point I had nothing to lose. For the next about week and a half, I'm reading the Bible. I'm listening to Christian worship music, and I'm starting to familiarize myself with Scripture and with the things of God. I'm still carrying shame. I'm still carrying guilt. I still feel just as broken inside and just as controlled. I reached a point where I had exhausted all my other options. I searched out New Age spirituality. I tried incorporating Jesus into my life. The only thing I hadn't done up until this point is fully yield and surrender 100% of myself to 100% of Jesus. So I decided to fall at his feet and pour it all out to him. All the pain, all the regret, and all the desperation. For me, I felt like he was my only hope. And if he can't help me, nobody can help me. I didn't expect this to happen, but he showed up. I knew that I was in the presence of Jesus Christ, and this was the Jesus that my parents taught me about. This was the Jesus I'd been running from, the Jesus I grew up singing about. And he decided to share a space with me when I was beyond unworthy, beyond undeserving. I got born again in that encounter with him. But I went back into my house and I was reflecting on all of the things I was teaching in the New Age movement. And now I had this new vantage point from the position of just encountering the meaning of life, the purpose of life. I couldn't believe how complicated I had made it. You know, all my philosophy, all of my practice. And that made me quit my job because I was like, I cannot continue teaching these things and pushing these doctrines if I know that their sole purpose is to keep people away from the experience I just had. So I repented online to hundreds of thousands of people. I apologized, told them I encountered Christ. He's exactly who he claimed to be. He's the way, the truth, the life. And it created quite a stir online. I had people telling me to kill myself. I went from making, you know, $40,000, $50,000 a month to losing money every month. Sold my house. Sold my car, and I couldn't afford my own place. And so I moved into my parents' house. It was a massive, massive lifestyle change. And I've heard people say, wow, like, that's pretty crazy. To me, it wasn't crazy because I gained so much more in Christ. And that began my journey into ministry. God called me into a ministry where now I get to help people find the truth in Christ and really have reasons to believe. For the last 4 years, I've been doing conferences, I've been doing events, radio shows, TV programs, because I want people to know there's something better, something more real, real spirituality. God's just been using his testimony that he's worked in my life to lead other people out of this same deception. That's the meaning and purpose of life, to know God and then to go make him known. It's amazing to see when that reality hits somebody's life, the reality of Christ. To see somebody awakened to the truth of Jesus for the first time. It's been such a blessing to know that what he's done in my life is being continued and manifested in the lives of others as well. We're very unqualified to be gods over our own lives. I need someone who is flawless, someone who's perfect. And that's what I have now, is I have direction. And because I have direction, there's peace. What do you have to lose, really, by giving Jesus an honest look and an honest chance? Because the only thing you really have to lose is a life that you were never made to live. Life of what? Confusion, brokenness, running in circles, hopelessness, a life without answers. You know, I've tasted everything the world has to offer, and it left me beyond broken, beyond empty. The minute I decided to be self-honest with Jesus and take that step out, he met me there, and he will for you too.
0: 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Psalms 66 verse 16 says, "Come and hear, all you who fear God, and I will tell what he has done for my soul." Never underestimate the power of your testimony, your encounter with God, and what role he has played throughout your life. May God bless you and utterly satisfy your heart with himself. 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

0: Hi again, everybody, and welcome to this weekend's edition of the Dan Scott Show. This is episode 184 as we continue in our summer replay series, and each and every one of these episodes presented by our 501c3 nonprofit organization, Grand Slam Ministries. How are you doing? I hope that everything is going well for you. Although you heard things in sequence and with some semblance of normality, this is the first time in a couple of weeks I've actually been behind the mic because I pre-recorded two shows ahead of time while my wife and I were heading out on vacation. We had a chance to do a couple of things that I've wanted to do for a long time, and that's see a baseball game at Wrigley Field and then hop up to Milwaukee and see a game at the Brewers Park. But then something she loves and something that I've come to love, chasing lighthouses along the Great Lakes, up the Wisconsin coast, through Green Bay, into the Upper Peninsula of Michigan. And it was a really fun-filled week. We saw a lot of great things, did a lot of great things. Had to come home to get some rest after the week, but that's the mark of a good vacation, I think. So we had a chance to kind of mentally recharge a bit. And, you know, I just had this quick thought. We are so polarized in this nation by politics. And it was good to get away, get into another part of the country, and just interact with people that you come across on an everyday level. People who are different than you, who look different than you, talk different than you. And it was a reminder to me that there is a lot of good to see and do and people to interact with in this country. Did I see things that I didn't like? Yes. Did I see things from a biblical standpoint that I didn't agree with? Certainly, I did. But what that did was also open up, on occasion, possibilities for some conversations. Brief, perhaps, sometimes and usually nothing more than just asking a waiter or waitress at the restaurant we were at, how can we pray for them as we get ready to pray for the meal? That caught some folks off guard. But it also led to a couple of pretty good conversations. So it's just a reminder to me that you need to shut off all the noise. And are politics in this country important? Yes, they are. I understand that. But sometimes you can get so wrapped up in it that you lose your focus. You get so intense into what is happening on the political realm that you don't see God's beauty around you. So I would just encourage you, shut it off for a while and go out and talk to people. See some of the wonders that God has in nature. And I promise you, it will refresh your mind and refresh your soul. Just thought I would share that with you as we get this episode of the Dan Scott Show underway. Summer Replay Series is where we are, and when we come back, we'll revisit an interview we did a few months ago with Christian comedian Ken Kington. All of that still ahead, right after this. 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
0: Dan Scott Show continuing the 184th episode in our summer replay series. Thank you for tuning in. Hey, a reminder that our second annual fundraising dinner is coming up on October the 5th in Seneca, South Carolina at Utica Baptist Church. And the Russian Nightmare, Nikita Koloff, professional wrestler and now a minister with a great, great Christian testimony, is going to be our featured speaker. We'll be putting out more information about tickets and all of that stuff. 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All right, our Summer Replay Series interview today is one we did a few months ago with Christian comedian Ken Kington, a guy who, only by the grace of God, is still here, and you will hear that story. But as we open the conversation, he's talking about putting the finishing touches on a project that has now landed in the last couple of months on Angel Studios, a brand new comedy special. So timing of this is pretty good. Here's our interview with Ken Kington talking about putting the finishing touches on that project as we open up.
3: Oh man, the big piece right now, we just spent the last couple weeks getting the details for a new project called Happily Ever Laughter that signed with Angel Studios, which, man, those guys are exploding right now. Mm-hmm. They've, in the last 3 months, they just told me after we signed the contract, they said we've gone from 1.6 million subscribers to over 2 million. And I love Angel. We were subscribers before we even submitted it. But that's the newest thing, and it looks like it's going to be coming out in the next six, eight weeks. And super excited about that.
0: So you mean they didn't ask you to do some kind of serious cross-section of society? They actually wanted you to do comedy?
3: Yeah, and what I love about it was that I do have a Dry Bar special, which is in their world. That's also connected with them, and it's got over 2 million views, and they were kind enough. We asked them if they would put it on YouTube so people can watch it for free there. But it's exploded. But I wanted to do a project that's me, and that is, I love to blend stand-up. I guess about 10 years ago, I just decided, you know what? I love encouraging people. Mm-hmm. And yes, I've done tons of comedy, but I don't want to do comedy. I want to use comedy. And on this new special, I used it for couples. It's called Happily Ever Laughter, and it's where fairy tales get a reality check. And I just share two principles in there, and I illustrate it with a ton of comedy. Just that you want to eliminate 90% of the arguments and frustration in marriage. There's two absolutes that I get to share the verses that they're based on, and I get to just be me, which is do that help. And Angel was a perfect fit for it. So I'm super excited about getting a part with them, and was blown away when we actually got the contract and they said, we want to do it. And then I was more blown away when they sent us like 100 different technical items that we had to redo everything. So we just got that done. And so we're off to the races.
0: And being now marketing savvy, you're not going to tell us what those two principles are because you want people to watch the special, right?
3: Indeed. And I think they've even got a process right now where you can do a free trial. So wait a couple weeks and do the free trial. But there are two absolutes and there are two words each, and you will never forget them once you hear them. And the next time you're having a disagreement or argument, you're like, okay, which one of these two am I not doing right now? And it really is an amazing truth that I'm able to put a ton of comedy around. And if nothing else, I'll tell you how I end the show. I'm like, guys, these two principles are it. I want you to look at your spouse right now, because I tell so many stories on myself about where I epically failed. And so I just say, look at your wife, say, honey, and I make them repeat it. I'm like, at least I'm not as bad as Ken. And so you're going to look like a hero at the end of this special, and you're going to laugh a ton.
0: Well, yeah, your wife, Heather, you've been married for 30 years. You've got three grown children now. And I'm something of a student of, I love great stand-up comedy. And one thing that I have noticed about the really, really good ones, and you're a really, really good one, I think you get married and have children just so you'll have material to draw from.
3: 100%. No
0: doubt. Love had nothing to do with it.
3: Yeah, I needed new material, and my singles material was running out, and so I got married. And you know, that's another one of my favorites. Right now on Amazon, the special Wow Moments is on there, and people can watch it. But my favorite part of that filming, it was this massive crowd, but my two oldest sons were sitting on the front row with their friends. And I'm talking about them when they were little and the funny parts that happened when they were younger. And I look down on the front row one time and they are literally falling out of their chairs laughing. And after the show, I'm back in doing a meet and greet and they're there. And I'm like, dude, I care what was so funny. And they're like, Dad, did we really do that? And I'm like, yeah, you did. But they were so young, they didn't remember any of the parts that I did when they were younger. And to see them and their friends laugh at what they did just validates what you said. I just had them to get more material.
0: So let me ask you a question, because in doing some research, I looked for some articles and everything, you know, Christian comedian,
3: uh-oh,
0: Ken Kington, right?
3: Uh-oh.
0: are you, yeah, this is one of those deep questions interviewers are supposed to ask, right? Are you a Christian comedian, or are you a comedian who's a Christian?
3: Well, I am a Christian, period. And I will say the best way I can describe it is I'm going to this point in my career, I'm going to do whatever I'm hired to do. But I will say very clearly, it spills over. I mean, I can't talk about my life without at least alluding to my walk with Christ. It's not important to me. It's everything to me. It is the operating system of my life. So even when I'm doing corporate events, I won't be over evangelistic, but I don't shy away from the stories and the parts of my life that include Christ in it. And I don't beat them over the head or whatnot. And even when I'm doing just a straight up comedy show where they paid me to come do comedy, it leaks out because it's who I am. And I don't want to stray from that. Just because I used to try to hold back a little bit because I didn't want to be offensive. And I'm like, I'm pure hearted. I'm not going to worry about it. And I'm just myself. So to answer it directly, I'm a Christian, period. Exclamation point. And everything I do, I want to reflect that. And comedy's not the hardest part. It's driving in traffic in Atlanta to be a car driver Christian or a Christian car driver. That's the hard part.
0: Let me tell you, in my job as the play-by-play voice of Furman University Athletics, we spend quite a bit of time doing everything we can to avoid Atlanta traffic.
3: So. No doubt. You're wise. And by the way, I covet your voice. You've got such a great voice. God just did not bless me with a great voice. It's flat. It's just irritating to a lot of people, but I covet your voice.
0: Well, I don't know how to respond to that other than it's mine and you can't have it. So how about that?
3: Everybody gets something.
0: There you go.
3: Didn't get a good voice.
0: We're visiting with Ken Kington, comedian, Christian, and he is the guest on this week's edition of the show. The first conversation you and I had to set this up after I sent you the email when I called, you were on a treadmill. And that has become a very significant part of your life now, because the thing that prompted me to reach out to you was hearing the interview that, as we're recording this, aired a week or two ago on Focus on the Family. And there's, other than the hand of God, there's every reason to say that you probably shouldn't be here right now.
3: Oh, very specifically, I can speak directly to that. The situation you're referring to was, gosh, it's 9 years ago now, which blows my mind. But I'll never forget several parts of it. But one of those was the thoracic surgeon that did emergency open heart surgery on me the day after the Cubs won the World Series. And that's just kind of a demarcation mark in my life, because a buddy of mine and I watched that game the night before. And one of the funny parts that came out of that, before I get to the you shouldn't be alive part, is we're sitting there, and I got till midnight to eat something. And he's one of my best friends, and he came up to sit with me, and we're going to watch the game. And my wife was like, I got to go home and take care of the kids. And she asked him to come sit with me, and I'm like, dude, this is great. And he said, he actually slipped, and he said, no, I'm facing emergency quadruple bypass open heart surgery. All four of my major arteries are over 99% blocked. Mm-hmm. And the thoracic surgeon, I'll tell you what he said in a minute, but my buddy is sitting there, and he said, hey, are they going to let you eat? I said, yeah, I got till midnight. And he slipped, and he goes, so what do you want for your last I said, my last meal? And he goes, yeah, I wasn't thinking, man. I'm so sorry. And even the gift of that slip, mm-hmm, in that moment, I just spent my entire day planning me not being alive. Mm-hmm. And they're like, do you have your affairs in order? And I had met with all these different people to basically hand my life off, to make sure everything was in line. Because they said, they told my wife that night before she left, he has maybe a 50-50 shot. And she said, they told her his arteries are all blocked. And she said, how is that possible? And the surgeon said, I don't know how he's alive right now. And he would tell me 2 weeks post-surgery, he said, Ken, I never stop when I start a surgery and they cracked you open. And I stopped and I looked at my team, and they're looking at me, and he said, why is that heart beating? He said, Ken, your arteries were shut. There is no reason you should be alive right now. He said, you need to treat every day like it's a bonus, because for you, it is. And to have a thoracic surgeon tell you that, Dr. Myung's become just a good corresponding. I don't know him that well, but he read somebody gave him a copy of the book, and he's in it. And he said, one of the points I really share in there is that I really learned what honest prayer is about. And I stunk at prayer before. Mm-hmm. And I shared that at an event, and somebody passed the recording of it on to him. And he reached out to me. He said, just so you know, I was praying for you too. And that just meant the world to me. And so I'm not supposed to be here. That's not an exaggeration. And he told me, you should have had a massive heart attack 6-8 months ago, and there's no way you would have survived it. So in all candidness, I live that way. I wake up every day going, well, I got one more day. Today's a bonus. What, Lord, what do you want me to do with it?
0: Which would explain the name of your podcast.
3: Right. That is one of the pieces of it.
0: Yeah, every day's and a bonus, that was right?
3: It's every day's a bonus. And that's where it came from, the book, which over COVID, God just put on my heart, you need to write this story. And I ended up doing that. And it was so obvious that needed to be the title of the book, mm-hmm, as well.
0: Did was there any inkling that anything was wrong? I mean, in the months leading up to the surgery?
3: You know, that's the number one question, especially guys, because I was 53. I was in probably as good a shape as I'd been in my adult years, working out 5 days a week, running probably 60 to 80 miles a week. And it just didn't make sense. Mm-hmm. And I did, the only symptom I had was when I come off of a long weekend, Thursday through Sunday, performance speaking, I get home, it takes me about a day to recover. and I'd have some fatigue. Well, I was starting to have that type of fatigue, but I had no reason to have it. I hadn't been on the road. And so I asked a buddy of mine who was who's my doctor, and we were at dinner with our wives, and I said, "Hey, can you run some tests and just tell me it's in my, I'm getting old?" And he did, and he's like, "Yep, you're old. That's what it is." He said, "But there's this one scan they'll do, and you don't qualify for it, but I will prescribe it if you want to do it." And I did. And I, 2 weeks, 3 weeks later, I'm about to walk on stage in Birmingham, and he calls and he goes, "Hey man, how's it going?" I'm like, "Good." He goes, "I got your test results back. Have you got a minute?" I said, "Well, I got about 3 minutes. I'm literally walking on stage. I'm by the curtain right now." And he gave me the results of that. But that fatigue was coming from the fact that he said, you know, normal is 0 to 10, 11 to 20, you need to go see a cardiologist. And I was like, "Okay, well, what was my number?" And he said, 697. And I'm like, "So I'm dead and I don't know it?" And he was like, "Well, let me read the comments from the lab." And the lab result, I still have it. I've got a picture of it. It says, "This heart is in the bottom 2% of all hearts. A cardiac episode is imminent." Now, try to go be funny after that news. Yeah. So I do my set and I get back on the tour bus and I'm like, and the tour manager, road manager came in and goes, "You good?" And I was like, "Man, I just got some really crappy news." And he told me I need to see a cardiologist when I get home. And that was kind of the beginning of the next 2 weeks that led to that emergency. They did a cath and went into my arteries, and they literally woke me up. They said, "You're going to the CCU right now. You are on an emergency list to go in for open heart surgery. And that'll get your attention." So about, I think it was about 25, 26 hours later, I took a 6 hour nap and they gave me some new arteries.
0: That news is enough to emotionally cripple just about anybody.

0: most encouraging parts about the story is there was still some struggle in there. I truly believe one of the parts of the book, I just said the three greatest gifts that I learned, I knew them before the incident, but I learned them at a whole new level. And one was prayer and the fact that people were praying. And I'm convinced that I don't know how it all works in prayer, but I do believe that God hears prayer and he responds in sovereignty to it. But there's really no other way to explain what I experienced in the sense of sustaining. I believe that prayer sustained me in that. Weeks before, I was speaking at church and I said, guys, prayer is not just an instant answer. I said, right now I've got these numbers and I shared them with them and I don't know how it's going to work out. Well, a few weeks later, I found out how it was going to work out. But I believe that people praying sustained me. I had a little frustration in that. My wife put it on social media. Hundreds and even thousands of people texted and emailed and said, we're praying for you. And I lost all political correctness. There are like three people that wrote a text and said, hey, I'm thinking about you. And I wrote them back. I said, hey, think about me later. Go ahead and pray for me now.
1: Right.
0: Because I don't want to stand in front of Jesus and him go, yeah, I'm really sorry. Nobody asked, you know? And I didn't want that experience. But the also evidence in the middle of it, they told me I'd be in the hospital 3 to 5 days in CCU and another 3 to 5 in a regular room. And day one after my open heart surgery, they said, your numbers are where most people are 2 weeks after surgery. We're moving you to a regular room. And the next day they said, we're waiting on one more test, but it looks like you're going home tomorrow. Less than 2 days, 2.5 days after emergency quadruple bypass open heart surgery, I walked out of the hospital. And I've shared that several places, and I've had doctors of all disciplines say, you were kidding about that, right? And I'm like, no. I was home for kickoff before the NFL games on that Sunday. And they rolled me to the door. They said, we can't let you walk down the hall, but I walked out to the car and went home and started my recovery there.
1: It's just an amazing story. And as I said, hearing it on Focus on the Family is what prompted me to reach out to you. And we're visiting with comedian Ken Kington, talking about his recovery from the emergency quadruple bypass surgery. So you said that's been 9 years ago. So the question that you may have grappled with since, and perhaps have come up with an answer since, why are you still here? Why did God spare your life 9 years ago? What was the mission that he had for you?
0: I don't know that I don't know that it's a new mission. I need to do this or that. I think the biggest lesson I took from it was that God showed me, if there's one big lesson from it was that he's in control and I am not. And as hard as I push, as hard as I drive, and as hard as I do everything, the number one verse that somebody had sent me, and the second gift is just having his truth. Somebody sent me Isaiah 41:10, where God says, do not fear, for I am with you. Do not be dismayed, for I am your God. I will strengthen you. I will help you, and I will uphold you with my righteous right hand. And I guess the number one lesson I learned through that, and even the recovery, I expected the physical recovery to be the hard part. And I expected to struggle with what am I doing wrong? I mean, I'm doing everything I know to do. And when I talked to Dr. Myung at the follow-up appointment, he says, you know what? We've looked through every test you've ever had, and there is nothing you could have done. You won the genetic crap lottery. And I was like, well, I didn't even know there was a genetic crack.

0: lottery, but apparently that's not the one you want to win. And I realized this, if I'm not letting God be in control and those situations happen, and they happen to everybody on a number of levels, mm-hmm. I'm going to get bitter about that. And what I realize is when I hand over control, I get better because of those. And I can honestly say I've never one day thought, look at that guy. He's eating fried cheese and not working out and he's not doing anything. And why me? Why did I never once had that experience? I actually had the other end, and that was just kind of a survivor's guilt. Mm-hmm. I'm like, why am I still here? I mean, I'm not supposed to be here.
1: Right.
0: So my biggest takeaway was not what am I supposed to do, but how am I supposed to live every day? And that is one day at a time with what's ever in front of me, do it with all my heart as unto him, and just rest in that and yoke in with him with whatever he wants to use me for, whether that's big, small, and whatever the size, whatever it is, just where am I today and do the best I can with what I got.
1: And I'm assuming your wife is happy that you made it through too and wasn't sad that she couldn't cash the life insurance check, right?
0: Indeed. I got to tell you, one of the other shocking experiences was my wife is a recovering hypochondriac. And I got the news. I'm laying in a bed in the CCU and I thought, okay, I'm going to have to really just cowboy up and help her get through this. And she is going to fall apart. And she walks in the room after they bring me up from the cath surgery. And they've just said emergency open heart surgery. And she bounces in like Tigger. She's just smiling. And I'm like, okay, I know we've got a good life insurance policy. Maybe that's why she's happy. And I said, are you okay? And she goes, yes. And I'm like, You know what they just said, right? I'm going to have open heart surgery. She goes, I know. Isn't that awesome? And I'm like, why is that awesome? And she says, now we know what it is. And now they can deal with it. Hmm. And I realized it was the not knowing.
1: Right.
0: Which drives her crazy. And she was a rock star through the whole thing. And I learned some other lessons from her in it, but I was blown away. And she handled the news from the surgeon, hey, he's got a 50-50 shot. And she's like, okay, well, you know, I'm going to call heads and it's going to land on heads.
1: Well, so I mean, at least her response wasn't great. Now I only have to buy one ticket to Jamaica and not two. Right?
0: Exactly. I mean, she was so confident through the whole piece that It was unnerving to me to go, why are you not falling apart? Mm-hmm. And I'm so thankful you're not. But she was incredible through it all. Now we know what it is.
1: Right.
0: And God's going to fix this.
1: That's awesome. Ken Kington joining us on this week's program. Tell me about your faith journey. How did you come to Christ? Did you grow up in a Christian home?
0: Yes and no. My parents were kind of creasters. We went Christmas, Easter, and a few more times a year. And my youngest memories were church was incredibly boring and I didn't want to be there. And I threw a fit and I rebelled when I was probably 8 or 9 years old. And so I didn't have to go anymore. And it wasn't until middle school that a buddy of mine, I'll call him Alan because that was his name. And Alan invited me to go to his church. And these two really cute eighth grade girls walked by and said, hey to him. And I'm like, do they go to your church? So I went and I started hearing the truth mm-hmm. in a way I'd never listened to. I'm sure it was shared. I just never listened to it before. Right. And it was at a retreat. I love speaking to students, especially middle school students, because it's the international feeling of pre-adolescence and early teens. I didn't look good. I had an afro and I was 5'10", 113 pounds, and the styles were terrible then. I was diagnosed with dyslexia, so I had to go to special class every day. And And I hadn't really gotten into sports yet. So I didn't have that, okay, I'm decent at this. And all I could think of is what I'm not. And I went to church. We went to his house to watch football and eat pizza, my two favorite things. And he sat down at halftime. He goes, "Hey, Ken, can I talk to you?" I'm like, "Yeah." He says, "You're special." And I told him, I said, "I know, I go to special class." And he said, "No, no, not that kind of special." He said, "You're unique." And I said, "Yeah, I got really big hair. Why are you making fun of me?" And he's like, "No, no, no." And he ends up sharing Jeremiah 29 with me. He says, "I want you to read this." And I didn't like to read out loud, but he invited me for lunch. So I read it. "For I know the plans I have for you, declares the Lord, plans to prosper you, not to harm you, to give you a future and a hope." And I remember thinking, I want that.
1: Yeah.
0: God, if you got a hope, and he says, "Ken, God made you for a reason." And what I thought and what I told him, I believed in that moment. I said, "No, when God made me, he made a mistake." He said, "God doesn't make mistakes." I'm like, "Look at me. I'm not popular. I'm not good looking. I'm not talented. I'm not smart." And I had this whole list of what I'm not. And a couple weeks later, a pastor shared the gospel. He just said, "You know what? Nobody's perfect." It was a retreat in Gatlinburg, Tennessee. I'll never forget it.
1: Yeah.
0: And I was like, "Okay, you know, duh, everybody's got a mistake." And he says, "And that separates us from God." I'm like, "Well, that's a bummer." And then he said, "But Jesus," and I'd been at Christmas and Easter, so I knew who Jesus was. And he says, "Jesus died on a cross so that we could meet God and know God and discover his plan and purpose." And I'm sitting there going, "Way to go, Jesus." Yeah. And then he shared, it's a verse in John chapter 1, "To as many as receive him, those he gives the right to be called the children of God." And I was like, "Huh." And then he shared, I think it was Revelation 3:20. He says, "Jesus said, I stand at the door and knock. If you open the door, I will come in." And he said, "It's a trick door." And I'm like, "Oh, crud." And I was like, "What's the trick?" And he said, "There's only one doorknob. It's on the inside. God is not going to make you accept him." And the funny part looking back on it is I get by myself, and he didn't have an altar call or anything. He just said, "Go get by yourself and you tell God whether you want to accept him or not." And I'm like, "Oh." And it was like a movie where there's a devil and an angel on your shoulders. And on one shoulder was like, "Do not open that door. Do not. If you open that door, God will make you marry an ugly woman." And I remember just freaking out going, "Lord, I know you're real, but I don't want to go to Africa, and I don't want to marry an ugly woman." And it was not audible, but on that other shoulder was just, "Trust me." And I just went, "God, I don't know how or where the door is, but please come in." And that was my beginning to realizing what Ephesians 2:10 says, that I am God's craftsmanship, created in Christ. And once I accepted him, he started to show me how he created me to do good that he has already prepared ahead of time. And I started to see all the benefits of what I thought were curses or mistakes.
1: Yeah.
0: Dyslexia, one just really quick, is dyslexics aren't slow readers because we can't read. It's we've got to put the words together in the letters, but our minds explode in details. We see details that other people don't see. And the number one ability you need in comedy is to see details that other people don't see.
1: Right.
0: That was the greatest gift of my life. It just felt like a curse when I was trying to get through it.
1: Yeah, it's amazing. You kind of led into one of the questions that I wanted to make sure that I ask you. Because I've heard so many stories of comedians, even actors or whatever, they went into their chosen profession that puts them in front of people as a defense mechanism because they were either really shy, they were insecure, and they developed almost an alter ego. And something I talk about in my testimony that I did, obviously not a stand-up comedian, but I was the West Virginia version of Hawkeye Pierce growing up.
0: Oh, nice.
1: Very, very insecure. So, you know, I'm going to I'm going to battle that by being the wisecracker, the practical joker, you know, the loud guy. So nobody can really see what's going on in here. Did that play any role in the early formation of what led you into comedy? Was it a defense mechanism at all?
0: I don't see it as a defense mechanism. I look back on it and realize that's where it developed, because I wasn't smart in school, so I was always super quiet. I was not the class clown, but I would see things that made me laugh, and then after school, we would talk about them to my friends, and we'd all just sit around and laugh. So I saw those details, but for me, it wasn't really a defense mechanism. Mm-hmm. I think God did kind of gift that and develop that in me, but it was more of a therapy of, wow, those hurts were not for no reason.
1: Right.
0: They were for me to be able to communicate to everybody. Everybody's got them. Mm-hmm. Everybody has them. And it's either going to turn me bitter or make me better. And I think that's the God factor in it, that when we are in Christ, he shows us the purpose behind it, that it's in this world, you will have trouble. Mm-hmm. Take heart. I've overcome it all. So yoke in with me and let me show you the reason why. And I think that was the main piece, that I didn't go bitter and I didn't use it as defense. I kind of embraced it.
1: Yeah.
0: And when I started to realize everybody's going through it, it was like giving them a freedom and a door to get out, going, really, I'm not alone in this.
1: Right.
0: And I think that's the enemy's biggest tool, is going, yeah, you are a mistake and nobody else is.
1: Mm. Visiting with King Kington on this week's edition of the Dan Scott Show, coming down the stretch here. The other thing that I've often wondered about, and I wanted to ask you about, and I think of a guy like Robin Williams, who was so brilliant.
0: Yes.
1: And was always, no matter what setting you saw him in, he was always on, and yet we know that he had demons that he battled, alcohol, mm-hmm. drugs, and then what ultimately, you know, he ended up taking his own life.
0: Yeah.
1: And I often wondered if everywhere Robin Williams went, people expected him to be Robin Williams. It yeah. expected him to be on. As a comedian, do people expect you to be on all the time? I mean, are there times that you'd like to sit down and say, you know, I'd really like to discuss how you divide the theorem by the isosceles triangle. Yeah. Let's talk about that. And people said, no, funny boy, make me laugh. Do people expect you to be on all the time?
0: Yes and no. What I found is one of my favorite aspects of what I do is that when people around you, they expect to laugh. But most of them, I would say 90% plus, they want to tell you their story mm-hmm. and what they find funny, or tell you where they are. And I think one of my favorites that makes me laugh is when they start telling me my material.
1: Right.
0: You remember when you said this and this, and then they just start laughing. I'm like, yeah, I do. I remember when I said that. So it's a gift for me because I get to listen. Mm-hmm. And I think most people are like that. And my favorite line when somebody will come up and go, you look really familiar. And I'm like, really? Where would we have met? And they're like, I don't know. And I always love to ask, have you ever been in jail? Because, you know, we might have been cellmates. And they're like, oh, no, I haven't. I'm like, okay. So I just love to joke with people, and then somebody will just say, hey, he's a comic or whatever. Mm. One of my favorites, though, is if it's a huge show, which 2,000 people or more, mm-hmm. I love to go wait in the line with people before the doors open and just go, hey, have you ever heard this guy? And they literally, there's always one or two people going, no, but I came with my friend. They say he's pretty funny, and they'll start explaining why they're there. And people around will start picking up. They're like, oh, my gosh, that's him. And I'll just look at them and shake my head like, don't say anything. And I'll see how long I can go with this person. And just little pieces like that. I love to make people smile, even if it's not comedy. Mm-hmm. I love eating and just encouraging waiters and waitresses. And people ask me, what do you do? And yes, I've, I, most known for comedy probably, but I do speak at my church some, and I speak at men's events and corporate events, and I do a variety. Mm-hmm. So I don't fit in anywhere, but I can fit in everywhere.
1: Right.
0: And I tell people what they like, what do you do? And I'm like, well, I encourage people. Mm. That's what I do. And then they're like, well, how does that work? And I'm like, well, I go places and I encourage them and then I go home. And so it's just fun to do that. But that's a great question.
1: Yeah. And now you can extrapolate that even further by telling people that the supposed professional broadcaster turned into Porky Pig trying to say Pythagorean theorem. So
0: I'm just impressed you can say extrapolated. That's big words.
1: Well, you watch enough NFL films over the years, you know, we'll matriculate this ball down the field and get ourselves to an end here shortly and do what you have to do.
0: Do you do that? Do you like hear words and go, ooh, I got to use that one?
1: You know, it's funny. My broadcast partner and I, we've been working together in one form or another since 2005. And, wow. You know, one of the things that, and he, you know, I'll be 59 if God allows me to see April the 14th. I think he's 72 or 73. He looks like he's in his mid-50s. I hate him. But one of the things that, you know, we have found out when you're broadcasting an event, and especially we love baseball, and we do the minor league baseball here in Greenville and 66 nights a year at a Fenway replica, which is fantastic. But, you know, we don't try to overcomplicate things. Because
0: right.
1: Because you want people to understand what you're doing and what's going on in the game. But every once in a while, we'll drop in a word that's got more than three syllables in it. And then we'll look at each other in mock shock, like, wow, one of us actually knew a word that had more than three syllables in it. You know, that kind of thing. But
0: no, if I ever come up there, we're going to do this. So a quick story where I'm on tour with a friend and there's a huge crew. There's probably about 8-9 guys that are on the crew that set up and tear down every night.
1: Mm-hmm.
0: And they've heard the whole thing before. And I just noticed they were getting a little like apathetic towards everything. I'm like, okay, guys, here's the deal. And we're pulling into the next city. I'm like, tonight, when you hand me the microphone, you're going to give me a word. And if I use the word in my set, then you guys got to buy me Waffle House. If I fail to do it, I'm buying everybody Waffle House. And they're just like, oh, man. So they would come up with a different word every night, and I would just try to work it in. And I could see them in the arena. I would say the word, and they're just thinking like, oh, man, use it. So it was just, if I come up for a drive game and you let me up at the best, I'm going to give you a word and you've got to use it within the next inning.
1: Well, you know, if you come up for a drive game, we're going to strap a headset on you and you're going to be in the booth with Tom and I. The only problem,
0: the only
1: problem is Ken, being two older guys who have our version of the game of baseball that we like, you know, quote unquote traditionalists, and see the way baseball is being played now, every once in a while I'll get on my soapbox about things. And then, realizing what I'm doing, invariably 3 or 4 times a year, I will go on social media during a half inning and share a picture or a meme of Stadler and Waldorf. You know who I'm talking about?
0: The Muppets.
1: The Muppets, yeah. And the two old guys who are always criticizing everything, and I'll say current view from the drive broadcast booth, you know, Tom and I on our old man's soapbox again, get off our lawn, all that kind of stuff.
0: That's so good.
1: Hey, as we wrap it up here, I'm going to give you a chance, obviously, to pay pitch, man, because I know you got a book out called 4 Critical Decisions Successful People Make. And also want you to tell people about the you know, upcoming shows where they can see you. But before that, here's another one of those deep questions that people like me are supposed to ask. How do you want people to remember Ken Kingdon?
0: That's a great question. I don't think I've thought about it, but I've got a immediate first instinct for it. I would love for people to, when my name pops up, say every time I was around him, I felt better about myself. I want to have that Jesus effect on people, whether it's just he did this for me, He served me. He listened to me. Whatever it is, I would love to have that effect on people, that they feel better about themselves when they leave than when we connected.
1: I think the title of your next book should be Call Me Barnabas.
0: Ooh, I like that, because yeah. I've been accused of being that type of a character.
1: Yeah, son of encouragement.
0: I get so much joy about others succeeding. I'll give you one example. Mm-hmm. My wife and I are in bed one night, and I don't know if you've heard of Tim Hawkins before.
1: Oh, yes.
0: So Tim is just incredible. And he had come to a show in Houston, Texas, and he asked if we could have dinner. I'm like, absolutely. And he goes, hey, I think I'm funny. And we're at dinner. I said, well, how many? Tell me about your show. Tell me about it. He's like, well, I've done 4 shows. Two of them I got paid $50, but I really think I can do this. And so I had him MC that night, and I said, send me a tape. It was the worst quality sound and light and video, and it was one of the funniest things I've ever seen in my life. Mm-hmm. And I'm like, dude, you've got it. So I took him on the road with me for about a year. He would open, he would close, and I'm like, dude, you've got it. Well, my wife and I are talking one night. He had hit it huge. YouTube happened. And she says, does it bother you that he has just exploded and you're still steady? I mean, you're doing good, but you haven't had that breakthrough yet. And I said, I have never even thought of that. I am so excited that he is doing what God made him to do. And I got to be a part of getting to help that happen. Mm. That just makes my day. And I get more joy out of watching others succeed than myself. I really do. And I think that was kind of a Barnabas quality that I see in Scripture. So thank you. That's a huge compliment.
1: Yeah, well, if you do use that title, I won't charge you much. But, you know.
0: There are royalties.
1: There are, sure, yes. Tell people how they can find out much more about Ken Kington, whether it's the comedian, the author, the motivational speaker, all of these different things that you do. How can they find out more about what you do?
0: Well, I'll give you two of the easiest ways. One is go on YouTube and watch the Dry Bar special, just K-E-N-N Dry Bar. That is such an insight. That's kind of a best of all the projects I've ever done before mm-hmm. this one. Watch it and enjoy it, and you're going to see yourself in it. The podcast, Every Day's a Bonus. It's on every platform out there. It's me and a 40-something and a 30-something, and we just talk about life. And if you want to know the real me, unfiltered, uncensored, it's on there. And the books, I'm not really known as an author, but the one you mentioned and the one you didn't mention, the Every Day's a Bonus, mm-hmm. it's the full heart story and the enjoying the 3 greatest gifts in life. But the 4 critical decisions one, I actually wrote it for the corporate market. And it was just a compilation of mentors who have changed my life. And it was, I found when I asked them, what made you successful? It wasn't talent, ability, or opportunity. It was decisions that these guys and ladies made. And they all had a story, and it was one of these 4 decisions. And it was like, man, that's incredible. And I applied them, and they worked, and life is good from there. So I use a lot of humor in it, but it's my guard dogs are now seeing that Amazon is driven in the driveway, yeah. If you hear dogs in the background. But it's the 4 critical decisions, and it's the greatest decisions I've ever experienced in my life. So that's available. Those are on Amazon. They can see those. Those are probably the best 4, those 2 books and the podcast and and that comedy special. Yeah. And Happily Ever Laughter, if you want to know what my life's like in the last few years.
1: And that will be coming soon on Angel Studios.
0: Yes.
1: And in fact, as we mentioned, it is already available now on Angel Studios. Our thanks to Ken Kington. Very, very thankful for his time. Ken, with 2 N's, Kington.com is his website for more information. And that is it for this week's edition of the Dan Scott Show. We'll be back again next week, coming down the home stretch of our summer replay series. And looking forward to having you with us. Until then, I'm Dan. God bless you. So long, everybody.
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3: Some years ago, NBC News reported that a loss by your favorite sports team could actually kill you. Researchers found that both overall and circulatory death rates rose significantly in Los Angeles after the LA Rams lost in the Super Bowl in 1980. Now, conversely, death rates declined after the city's other team at the time, the Raiders, won the Super Bowl in 1984. Emotional stress combined with the intensity of a game can be bad for some people. You know, there's no need to take a game that seriously, and there's every reason to make sure your heart is safely kept. Psalm 86:12 says, "I will praise you, O Lord my God, with all my heart, and I will glorify your name forevermore." It's easy to attach your loyalties, your heart, your emotions to the wrong thing. Yield your heart to God today. Fasten your desires on what God loves, and you'll be in good shape. I'm John Bradshaw.
4: Loving for Lord, our Heavenly Father, I pray for this person. You know exactly the challenges he is facing right now, the anxiety, the fear, whatever situation he is right now. Lord, help us to remember that you are actively working on our behalf. You are interceding on our behalf. Before you created the sun, you are there already, and you know the very details of our body. Lord, I entrust to you this person. Please uphold him with your steady hand. Comfort him, preserve him, and help us to be reminded that yes, pain may last for a night, but joy comes in the morning. You are all that we need, Father. And we, when we have Jesus in our lives, we are already complete. And Lord, thank you that you will help us to trust you more day by day. I pray this in the most powerful name of Jesus.
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love sandwiches. And I grew up eating a lot of bologna and cheese sandwiches when I was younger. When I became a vegetarian, it was more difficult to find some ideas for good healthy sandwiches. So I hope you'll stay with me. I've got this really great sandwich I want to share with you.

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It's a nice option to peanut butter and jelly. I like peanut butter, but sometimes I get tired of it. And I like savory foods sometimes for sandwiches. So I recently tried this recipe and I really loved it. And so I wanted to share that with you. Now, the foods that I'm going to share with you today are whole plant foods. So that means they don't include any dairy, they don't include eggs, they don't include any meats, of course. And these are foods that support our health. Okay, so these are foods that God gave us that cause us to be healthy and strong. They prevent disease. They're what we call anti-inflammatory foods. They're foods that are really rich in nutrients. And so when we eat a diet primarily based on plant foods, whole plant foods, we're going to generally be healthier. Now, there are meat substitutes that we could buy as vegetarians, and we can make sandwiches with those, and that's fine once in a while. But most of the time, those meats or artificials, the substitutes, they're high in sodium. They have a list of ingredients that I can't even read part of the time. But I wanted to introduce you to these soy curls. Now, these are an food that have one ingredient, and I really love that. It's got whole non-GMO soybeans. It's made from a whole soybean, and they have a nice meaty-like texture, and when you season them well, they really make a good meal. Now, what you have to do is soak them, and so because they're dehydrated, and I've got some soaking, and it takes about 10 minutes in a little bit of warm water, and you're going to soak them until they're nice and soft, and I am going to pour them in here to drain them before we cook them. And one thing about soy curls is that when you buy them, first of all, they're not available in a lot of stores. They're available in Adventist book centers and also directly from Butler Foods, which is where I bought them. Now, the soy curls, since they're made with whole soybeans, that means they have oil in them. You know, soybean oil comes from soybeans. So when you get a product made with the whole bean, they've got oil in them. Now that oil, when it's exposed to air, it could become rancid, and that gives it kind of an off flavor and an off smell, and it's not very appetizing. So what I recommend, you can keep it on the shelf if you're going to eat it in a short period of time, but if you're going to keep it for a while, even the company suggests that you refrigerate it or you put it in the freezer. And I just put it in freezer bags and keep it in my freezer. So that's one thing. Now, so that goes for any whole grain, so or even nuts. Anytime you have a food that has oil in it, like the whole grains, your whole grains have the oil contained in them. And when you have like something like whole wheat flour or oats, it's always better to keep it in the freezer or the refrigerator. So what we're going to do now, we've got our soy curls drained. And we are going to cook them. I've sprayed a little bit of spray already. I'm going to put just a little bit more of the olive oil spray. And we're going to brown them. We want this moisture to cook off. And we are going to add a delicious sauce, barbecue flavored sauce, to these. And I know you're going to love them. When I first made this sandwich, I just absolutely loved it. And I said, I've got to share this with people. So for the sauce, we're going to take a small can, about 6 ounces, of tomato paste. And, you know, you could, if you want to do it easily, you could just buy a barbecue sauce from the store and you could season it up that way. But I like to know what's in my foods most of the time, so I make my own sauces when I'm able to do that. Now we've got some maple syrup. It's about 1/4 cup. And then we're going to add some water, 1/2 cup of water. And we are going to put... I've got 2 teaspoons of smoked paprika,
And I've got a teaspoon of onion powder and a half a teaspoon of cumin and a half a teaspoon of garlic powder. And we're going to add those seasonings. And then we're going to add a teaspoon of salt. You can, you know, anytime you have a recipe, you can, if you're dealing with something like high blood pressure and you want to limit the salt, just cut back on it if you'd like. It's always better to use less of those ingredients, like even the maple syrup. If you want to limit it, if you're a diabetic, just cut back on the maple syrup and adjust it. The only artificial sweetener I recommend, and it's not even really artificial, but I should say non-caloric sweetener that I recommend is stevia. So if you're a diabetic and you want to sweeten something, I recommend using stevia if you want to avoid concentrated sweets. Okay, and we can hear this starting to cook already over here. And this is our delicious sauce. And one more ingredient that we're going to add is our liquid smoke. And I'm going to add a half a teaspoon of liquid smoke. Don't be afraid of liquid smoke. And you probably heard this before, but that smoke, when you cook meat on a barbecue, it can cause substances that are cancerous, cancer-causing. Now, liquid smoke is water-soluble flavored. So the chemicals that are in the smoke that are toxic for us are fat-soluble. So you don't really have to worry about liquid smoke. So we're going to add about a half a teaspoon to that. Give it a good smoky flavor. And then we're just going to throw this whole thing into our pan here and season our soy curls. Now, with these soy curls, you can do so many things with them. If you want to make it Asian style, you could add, you know, your onions and your vegetables, and you can use it in a stir fry. You can season it however you like. You could add ginger and all kinds of flavors to it and vegetables. And what we want to do is cook it until it's a little bit brown and a little bit drier. So we're going to get this all mixed in. It is such a yummy flavor. All right, almost mixed in here. Now, this sandwich that we're making, we're going to top it with coleslaw. So I have a really easy coleslaw recipe that we're going to make now. And if you want to make your own mayonnaise, you can do that. There are all kinds of recipes out there for making your own vegetarian mayonnaise. You can use a tofu base if you want to. There are lots of ideas on the web. All right, that should... We're going to let that cook for a while. Now for coleslaw, you want to add a little bit of sweetener to that and a little bit of acid, like lemon juice, and that's what we're going to use today. I've got some salt here, and we're going to add that directly. And we're going to make our sauce with a little bit of maple syrup. And then we're going to add our lemon juice. That was about a tablespoon of maple syrup. And we've got about a half a tablespoon of lemon juice. You don't want your sauce to be too thin. So we're going to mix that all together. And we're going to keep an eye out on our soy curls. Now you see this salad? It's full of color. I encourage you to include color in your diet every day. And I'm not talking about M&Ms. I'm talking about fruits and vegetables. Those phytonutrients, antioxidants, vitamin C is a wonderful antioxidant in all of these vegetables here. Vitamin A, beta carotene, full of fiber. So these are all disease-fighting nutrients. Eat your fiber foods. They're so important for your intestines. They can even reduce cholesterol and help you control your blood sugar if you're diabetic.
So even eating something like this soy curl, you're going to get some fiber in it because you're eating the whole soybean. So as much as possible, a lot of the soy-based artificial meat substitutes are based on soy protein isolate. Now, that is not a whole soy food like this. That is a very processed form of the soybean. So like I said, to use something like this, again, you're getting the whole food, and that's really good. Okay, so we're going to mix this all together, and I love coleslaw. In fact, there's a restaurant in town that I love their slaw so much I go there and order a side order to take out with me when I don't have time to make it. Okay, so we're going to mix all this together. See those lovely colors? All those different colors are phytonutrients. Those are nutrients that you want to try to include in your diet regularly. Whether it's purple and orange, don't get hooked on just one thing, one color, or one food like eating just bananas every day. Try to eat a variety every day, and that'll ensure that you're getting the nutrients that you need to support your health and to prevent disease. All right, this is looking so yummy. All right. All right, there. Let's see how we're doing with our soy curls. You see how they're drying a little bit? A little bit of moisture is okay, but we want a lot of that water to evaporate, and all those flavors are going to go into those soy curls. All right, let's finish this off. And then I have, I'm kind of excited. I like pumpkin pie, but I'm too lazy to make it. So what I came up with was a pumpkin pudding that I'm going to share with you. It still gives you the taste of pumpkin pie, but it doesn't have the crust, and it's a lot easier to make. And it's that time of year when I like to start including some of those good holiday foods. Now, pumpkin is really good. It's not something you have to be afraid of. When you use the canned pureed pumpkin, it's just that, just 100% pumpkin. And pumpkin is super rich in nutrients. It's got fiber, because again, this is a whole food. It's got fiber, and it's got a lot of beta carotene, antioxidants. It's just very rich in nutrients that support health. So there's nothing, you don't have to feel guilty when you eat pumpkin in this way. Even there are some good healthy recipes for pumpkin pie too, if you have the time to make it. But today we're going to kind of take a shortcut and make some pudding. All right. Now, I want to share with you something that I do every day, and that is I grind flaxseed every day, and I eat it every day. And so I wanted to show you, because this recipe includes a little bit of flaxseed meal in it. Now, you can buy flaxseed meal already. It's already ground up, and you can buy it in little bags. And again, what I mentioned at the beginning is that if you buy a seed that's ground, if you buy a whole food and it's ground, it's got the oil in it. And that oil can go rancid if you don't keep it in a refrigerator or a freezer or grind it fresh. So I recommend grinding your flax seed fresh if you can. And what I use is a coffee grinder. I don't drink coffee, but I have one in my house just specifically for my flax seed. Now, flax seeds are really tough. They have a tough outer coating, which is really actually really good for our guts, for to promote health and to prevent disease of our bowel. And it's actually got two kinds of fiber, and that's the soluble and the insoluble fiber, and both of them are really important. The insoluble fiber is that fiber that helps sweep away our LDL cholesterol, brings down the cholesterol. It also helps control our blood sugar. So, you know, these are such a great food. It can even help
prevent depression. So it can help our brain chemistry. So I eat it every day. I sprinkle it on my cereal, or you can put it on your toast, or if you don't like it, just mix it in some juice, and it's really good. Okay, so what we're going to do is take a tablespoon and put it in our coffee grinder and we're going to grind it. We're going to grind it for maybe 10 or 15 seconds. Okay, so what we end up with is a powdery substance, and the outer coating has been broken down. If you eat the seeds whole, they're going to come out the other end whole, okay? So they're not going to break down, and you're not going to get the benefit of the seed and all the nutrients that are inside of it. So we're going to add that to, I'm just going to pour that powder right in here. And what that does is not only adds super healthy fats, actually it's a great source of omega-3 fats, but it also thickens. So that's really important in this recipe. Oh, wow, this is looking so delicious. Okay, we've got some good browning going on here. Now, when you're sauteing and you don't want to use oil, using a pan like this is great. Using a spray like this, oftentimes you can saute, say, something like onion without even using any oil. You can use water to saute in. Getting away from using too many fats, I think, is really good. We get far too many fats and oils in our diet here in America. I'm going to turn that down just a little bit. And this is almost done. Okay, so we're going to add our pumpkin. Again, this is just canned pumpkin. I know you've seen it in the stores. It's not the kind that's already seasoned or sweetened for pumpkin pie. Okay, so this is just canned pureed pumpkin. One can, 15-ounce can. Now I'm going to use some cashews. I've washed them. Generally, if you buy raw cashews, it's a good thing to wash them. And you don't really have to soak them if you have a good blender, like a Vitamix. They should blend up really well. Now this recipe can get pretty thick, and you may have to add a little bit of vegan milk if you want to it. To kind of thin it down a little bit. This is, again, some maple syrup. We have about a fourth of a cup. We have some cinnamon we're going to add a little bit of vanilla. And we're going to blend that up and see how it blends. It's, like I said, pretty thick. So we'll see if we need to add a little bit of milk to that. Let me just... This is getting to the point where it's just about done. And I'm going to turn that down. All right. So I'm going to turn this on.

Okay. Now, if there are a few pieces of cashews in there that didn't get blended up, I say delicious. I love that. I love nuts in my food. Nuts are a great way to get healthy fats. So don't be afraid of eating nuts. Studies show that people that eat nuts, add nuts to their diet for their heart health, actually don't tend to gain weight. So don't be afraid of eating nuts. I'm not saying eating a lot of them, but eating a little bit of nuts every day is a great idea. Again, a whole food, a whole plant food with healthy fat. Now we're going to put this in here so you can see what kind of a texture it is. There are some pieces of cashews, which I'm not afraid of, but if you want to blend it more, you can do that also. And that's what it looks like. And it tastes so yummy. So we're going to take a break and we're going to finish cooking our soy curls. And then when we come back, I'm going to show you what it looks like. So stay with me, okay? Okay, we have our soy curls all cooked up. And they look so yummy. Again, it's really nice to brown them and get them a little bit dry. They have a really good chewy texture. So what we're gonna do is put this on our whole wheat bun. Yum, I could taste it already. There we go. You could pile it as high as you like it. It's got such a good meaty texture. When you grow up eating meat, you still kind of appreciate that texture. But this doesn't come with any of the cholesterol and none of the saturated fat. And again, it comes with all those wonderful advantages of eating whole plant foods. I'm going to add just a little bit more to that because I want mine piled high. All right. There we go. And we're going to add our coleslaw on top of that. And oh, how delicious that's gonna be. You could eat it on the side if you prefer, but however it is, eat your fruits and vegetables, eat your colors, and you will be healthier for it. Every day, I suggest at every meal that you get at least one raw fruit or vegetable. And that's going to help you stay healthy, keep your bowels going, and add all those wonderful nutrients that protect your cells from damage due to all the oxidation and all those free radicals. Okay, so there we go. We've got our sandwich, and this is the pumpkin pudding that we made earlier, and I've topped it with a little bit of plant-based topping. Now you can make that yourself. There are lots of recipes. I know a lot of people use the water from chickpeas, and that's fine too, but I bought that. It's frozen, and you can find a lot of those in your local grocery store. So there you have it. A plant-based meal that tastes good. It's full of nutrients. Anytime you see those colors, you're going to get lots of nutrients, lots of fiber. When you eat them, they're going to help prevent disease in your body. So I hope you try some of these recipes and let us know if you like it. And we are looking forward to seeing you again. So live well, stay healthy. I wish you the best.

0: come here from Cornerstone Ministry to tell you about the goodness of God. We come to praise the Lord and lift him up. We know that a lot of you guys are going through some trials and tribulations, but what we want to do is ask you to keep on calling on God. Keep on praising him, because he is the way, he is the truth, he is the life. Keep your eyes on him, whatever situation comes. Just call out his name, Jesus, Jesus, Jesus. And he will hear and he will answer. Trust in him. So Father God, I come lifting up our listeners before you. I ask you to be with them. I ask you to help each and every one of us, oh God, to keep our eyes stayed on you. I pray, oh God, those that are down, that you will lift them up, oh God. Those that are sick, you would touch their bodies and heal them. And those that don't know which way to go, I pray that you would be with them. Bless us all in Jesus' name. Amen.
1: Okay. I'm about to have

0: Ready for another healthy moment? Well, there's a lot of healthy moments around. It's coming from up and down. I'm talking about water, rain, your faucet. We just need water. But many people ask the question, how much water do I need? Should I drink 8 to 10? Well, what happens to the big football players or the little children? Should I take my body weight, divide it in half, plus 10 minus 8? No, don't worry about it. Why don't you just add 8? I made that up myself. But just drink water. Let us be like a fountain. Let the water in and let the water out. And the key is the water should come out the same way or just close to the same way that it went in. So drink enough water. Don't worry about the 8 to 10 and the body weights in half. It's just too much to remember. Everybody can do this. Rehydrate your system. You don't believe me, give it a try. You'll feel the difference and enjoy what God gave us. The simple water that we can drink and live and actually
1: around the world. 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The music you love right here, right now.
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1: I've heard so many stories about how people have turned on the radio, they happen to come across that station, and they heard a truth about Jesus, about who God is, about how much he loves them, that it completely changed their life and brought them off the brink of suicide and brought them into a relationship with God Almighty. And it's just amazing. And it's been a blessing for me and my family, not just to receive, but also to give, knowing how impactful it is all over the world. And so if you'd like to step into that today, don't wait another second. Step into a partnership today.
2: Let me pray for you. Loving Lord, our Heavenly Father, I pray for this person. You know exactly the challenges he is facing right now, the anxiety, the fear, whatever situation he is right now. Lord, help us to remember that you are actively working on our behalf. You are interceding on our behalf. Before you created the sun, you are there already, and you know the very details of our body. Lord, I entrust to you this person. Please uphold him with your steady hand. Comfort him, preserve him, and help us to be reminded that yes, pain may last for a night, but joy comes in the morning. You are all that we need, Father. And we, when we have Jesus in our lives, we are already complete. And Lord, thank you that you will help us to trust you more day by day. I pray this in the most powerful name of Jesus.
3: Hi, friends. It's Melanie here, and I just want to encourage you from God's word. Colossians 3:17 says, "And whatever you do in word or deed, do all in the name of the Lord Jesus, giving thanks to God the Father through him." This text sums up in a nutshell what the Christian life should look like and how the born-again believer should behave moment by moment, in word and in deed, in mind and in motive. 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
4: What's our first question today?
5: First question that we have comes from Marvin. And Marvin has a question about 1 Peter 3 and verse number 19. Marvin's question is this: what is the understanding of 1 Peter 3:19? Does it have something to do with Noah? Let's find out.
4: Okay, take your Bible. We're going to open up our Bibles to 1 Peter chapter 3 and look at this verse, verse 19. I'll begin in reading verse 18. It says, "For Christ also suffered once for sins, the just for the unjust, that he might bring us to God, being put to death in the flesh, but made alive by the Spirit." Take it from there.
5: In verse number 19, he begins by saying, "by whom?" So the question we naturally have to ask is, who's he referring to here? And the answer is the last person that was referred to in the verse before, and that is the Spirit. So speaking of the Spirit in verse 19, it says, "by whom also he went and preached to the spirits in prison, who formerly were disobedient, when once the divine long-suffering waited in the days of Noah, while the ark was being prepared, in which a few, that is, eight souls, were saved through water."
4: So we have some markers here, some pointers. Through the Holy Spirit, Christ went and preached to the spirits in prison. Who were they?
5: To individuals who have sinful tendencies, who are choosing the wrong path. They were in the prison house of sin.
4: How do you get from here to there?
5: Well, you've got the Holy Spirit who is reaching them. They are in bondage. And so if Christ is reaching to these individuals who are in bondage to sin through the Holy Spirit, he's trying to woo them, trying to draw them, to help them to make those decisions that they so desperately need to make.
4: It mentions here some people in particular, "when once the divine long-suffering waited in the days of Noah."
5: Noah.
4: So specifically, we can take it that this verse refers to the time when Jesus, through the Holy Spirit, spoke to those people lost in the time of Noah. It points it out, talks about the eight who were saved, the many who were lost.
5: Right. So sometimes people will take this verse and they'll try to make it sound like Christ went down into hell or something and preached to individuals who were down there after he had been crucified, before he resurrected, things like that. But if you look at the context, it's all talking about the days of Noah and the Holy Spirit reaching out to people during that time.
4: And that's an important point. If you have a Bible question, you try to wrestle with it, have a look at that passage in particular go up a few verses, go down a few verses, read the verse or the passage in the context in which God had it placed into the Bible, and often simply looking at the context itself will give you the opportunity to really find the answer to the question that you're asking. God will lead you there. Don't forget context. It has been said, context is king. I think that's right. Eric, next question.
5: We have another question here. This one comes from Evelini. When we get to heaven, will we recognize our family and friends as usual as we do here on earth?
4: Tell you what, it would be a funny old business if we get to heaven and we don't recognize anybody. I guess that way you'd have the chance to meet all your family and friends all over again. Tell you something, I have a dear friend, and she suffers from, I guess that's the right way to put it, something called prosopagnosia.
5: Which is?
4: Face blindness. She'll meet a person, see a person, look away, or maybe the next day, or maybe half an hour later, see that person again, cannot recognize him or her, can't do it. She said growing up it was difficult because she had this inability. It's diagnosable, it's a real thing. Face blindness, that would be a challenge. Now, when we get to heaven, are we going to all have initially prosopagnosia? I don't think so, and I'll tell you why. In fact, I'll read to you why. From John chapter 20, Jesus had died. What did he do after he died? He went to the grave. What did he do Sunday morning? He was raised from the dead, and then he went to heaven. But then he came back from heaven to the earth. And we read in John chapter 20 and verse 19, the same day at evening, being the first day of the week, where the doors were shut, where the disciples were assembled for fear of the Jews, Jesus came and stood in the midst and said to them, "Peace be with you." They recognized him. Now, he showed them his hands and his side, so that was further evidence. But there's nothing here to suggest that they didn't recognize Jesus, meaning that when he came back from heaven, it looked a whole lot like he looked before he went to heaven. Now, we're going to get to heaven and be glorified. We'll be perfected. What do you think that will mean?
5: Oh, probably that we're going to feel a whole lot better than we do now. Might even look a little bit better than we do now. No more aches and pains. Going to be what we wished we could have right now.
4: In that case, you'll probably have red hair. Well, if you're very blessed. So we'll be glorified and God will make us everything we ought to be, everything we would have been without the ravages of sin. That's for sure. Will we recognize people based on the little of the Bible that speaks to that? Sure seems like we will. Okay, another question for you. And this is a question from John. John writes, there is a Greek word in 2 Timothy 3, verse 4, meaning pleasure. I always felt it means more than partying, the deeper meaning that man enjoys what he does independent of God doing his own thing. Am I on the right track? I certainly hope you are. That Greek word is philedonos, and it simply means pleasure. This is where the Bible refers to people being lovers of pleasure more than lovers of God. Really, I think you're on the right track. As I read that verse, I don't perceive there's any need to get too deep. The Bible spells it out. Here are people. This is this passage where the Bible lists about 19 or so different sins that will be prevalent in the last days. And it describes people as being lovers of pleasure more than lovers of God. You think we're about there in the history of the world?
5: I think we're getting there very close to it. When you see what's on television today, when you see what kind of entertainment people are involved in today, what brings joy and pleasure, or at least a perception of joy and pleasure to many people, it can't be far away.
4: Yeah, we can fill a stadium with 80,000 fans watching college football, hard to fill a church with adequate people to give the impression that anyone really cares too much about God. I speak generally, but I think you know that generally I'm telling you the truth. Next question.
5: We have a question here from Owen, and Owen asks this question. Did Jesus pay tithe, and why did he not teach about it?
4: Good question. What do you think the answer is? We don't have any reference in the Bible directly to Jesus taking his 10 denarii and separating one out and dropping it in the offering plate. So how do we answer this?
5: No, we don't. But the religious leaders of Jesus' day attacked him for one thing and another left and right. And one would expect that if he didn't return tithe, if he didn't pay tithe, they probably would have come down on him about that as well. And yet we don't see them attacking him on that. So there's an indication that he may well have.
4: Jesus did teach on tithe. He recommended it very directly. I'm in Matthew chapter 23 and verse 23. Jesus said, "Woe to you, scribes and Pharisees, hypocrites, for you pay tithe of mint and anise and cumin, and have neglected the weighty matters of the law, justice and mercy and faith." And then Jesus says this, "These you ought to have done without leaving the others undone." You pay tithe, and you ought to have done that. In fact, you return tithe, and you should have. He was saying, you do this, but you don't do the others. Don't neglect that, but by all means, do this. As a Jew at that time, and tithing was standard practice for a Jewish believer, it's hard to imagine that Jesus would not have followed this very basic principle.
5: Exactly. He gave us an example that we ought to follow. And so we've got a pretty clear example. Jesus says you ought to do this. We can expect he's not going to tell us to do something that he himself did not do.
4: Now, it's very interesting, I find. In the Bible, God says, he promises, should you tithe, I will open for you the windows of heaven and pour you out such a blessing that you will not have room to receive it. I don't know why anybody would go looking for loopholes. I'm not saying Owen is, but many do, trying to find a reason why they should not tithe. Why would you close your fist when God says, by this you will honor me, and through this I will honor you and bless you above your capacity to receive? For me, it's a no-brainer. Simplest thing in the world. God says, put me to the test, trust me, and you'll be blessed. Time rushes by at Line Upon Line, but I do want to tell you that if you'd like to get a question to us, email it to us at lineuponline@iiw.org. lineuponline@iiw.org. Or you can write to us at P.O. Box 6, Chattanooga, Tennessee, 37401. And we'll do our best to give you a biblical answer for your Bible question. With Eric Flickinger, I'm John Bradshaw, back with more Line Upon Line in just a moment.
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7: About maybe 1:30 in the morning, my wife got a phone call, and I could hear the voice on the other end of the line, and she was basically screaming, "There's a fire, it's massive, it's headed your way. You need to get out and get out now."
8: After I hear fire, I hear in the background, "The fire is 2 to 4 blocks away from your house." And I panicked. We started praying. Our prayers didn't last long. They were desperate, they were rushed. There was a need, it was urgent, it was very, very urgent. I said, "Please save my children."
4: Where was God when the fires burned? Where was God as people suffered? Where was God while people were dying? Where was God in the midst of the devastation? Another question to begin this part of Line Upon Line. And here it is, Eric.
5: All right.
4: This is from Roberta. What is the biblical evidence to support not wearing jewelry and makeup?
5: All right, Roberta, you've got a few places that you can go in the Bible to find an answer to this question. The first place we're going to go is to 1 Timothy. 1 Timothy chapter 2, we're going to look together at verses 9 and 10. 1 Timothy chapter 2, verses 9 and 10. And here's what Paul says in 1 Timothy chapter 2, verse number 9. Paul says, "In like manner also, that the women adorn themselves in modest apparel, with propriety and moderation, not with braided hair or gold or pearls or costly clothing, but which is proper for women professing godliness with good works."
4: Now, unfortunately, when it comes to this question, it's easier to pick on women than men, I suppose. But we see a principle here right off, a principle I think we can say without judgment or condemnation, but with all candor, modesty is about dead, isn't it?
5: Just about. You don't see much of it today anymore at all.
4: No. Really, modesty as a principle is something that's out the window. Is that a good thing or a bad thing? From a biblical point of view, from a spiritual point of view, one can hardly call it spiritually healthy that modesty is a thing of the past. As a society, we don't blush nearly as easily as we used to.
5: Now, there's a lot of things that we used to consider in bad taste or we would turn away from, but today It hardly seems you can go down the street, look at a billboard, look at a sign on the top of a taxi, watch TV commercials or programs that are on even in the middle of the day, and realize we're a far cry from where we used to be.
4: And here's what I think. I think a lot of people who practice immodesty, I'm just saying that very, you apply it however you want. I think in many cases, people don't even realize that, at least from a biblical point of view, the practice might be inappropriate because we're about immune to it now.
5: Yeah.
4: Things aren't covered up like they used to be, and I don't want to come off as old-fashioned, but I would like to come off as biblical. We can even be immodest in the way the things that we talk about and describe. With the internet, that's like no holds barred anymore. So I think, I just pause at this to point out that the Bible endorses modesty, and I think rightfully so. Anyhow, there was another verse you were getting to.
5: Yeah, the other verse that we want to look at is 1 Peter. 1 Peter chapter 3, verses 3 and 4. Over in 1 Peter chapter 3, verses 3 and 4, Peter writes these words. He says, "Do not let your adornment be merely outward, arranging the hair, wearing gold, or putting on of fine apparel. Rather, let it be the hidden person of the heart, with the incorruptible beauty of a gentle and quiet spirit, which is very precious in the sight of God." So he talks about two different types of adornment, an outward adornment and also an inward adornment.
4: Yeah, Timothy did the same thing. I cut you off, and I probably shouldn't have earlier. Timothy went on to say, "But which is proper for women professing godliness with good works." So it's right to be adorned with the character of God. But here we see in the Bible God stating that it's his preference that people choose, and this would be women and men, choose not to adorn themselves outwardly. Boy, I wonder where that leaves people with tattoos who get them up their legs, down their arms, on their front, on their back, on their neck. That would be adornment. Mm. And between the two of us, it's hard to imagine how that could, in the vast majority of cases, honor God in any way, shape, or form. Now, this is what the Bible says. We didn't manufacture this. Does it apply to today? How do we take these old-fashioned principles and say these are still important today? How do we do that?
5: Well, we've got a society today very much like a society back in the days of Jesus and even before, where people are distracted by things. Men and women are distracted by the things that they see. They can be influenced by the people that they come in contact with. And if we begin to focus on the outward adornment rather than on, as the Bible talks about, the hidden man of the heart, we're looking at on a very surface way at people rather than what's really going on inside. And that's what really counts, is what's going on inside.
4: Mm. It's easy to attach importance to things that aren't really that important. And even though it seems the train has left the station, the Bible hasn't changed from the time it was written to the time of now. So I would encourage you to pray to God and say, does this really apply to me today? And if it does, what, God, would you like me to do about it? Because as followers of Jesus, we want to stand as close to where Jesus stands as we can. Not just because we want to follow a rule or conform to what the pack is doing, but because we want to honor God because we love him. And we love him because he first loved us. Thank you for your question. Next question comes from Glenn. Glenn, who writes, "Who was Melchizedek in the book of Hebrews?" Same Melchizedek as in the book of Genesis. So who was he, Eric?
5: Melchizedek kind of showed up on the scene. He received tithe, and then he kind of disappeared from the program. The name Melchizedek kind of helps us a little bit in understanding who he was. His name, Melchizedek, means "my king is righteous," or "the king of righteousness." And as you look at him and his appearance and disappearance, there are some similarities to someone else that we're familiar with in the Bible, but we don't have a whole lot of history about where he came from and don't know a whole lot about where he went to either.
4: He's described as the king of Salem. We know that. Was he the Holy Spirit? I don't think so. The Bible doesn't say that. Was it Jesus? No, there's nothing to indicate that it was Jesus. The maddening thing about Melchizedek is we just don't have a whole lot of information. We would like to be able to say, here is the evidence that Melchizedek was this guy. We just don't have it. So he was there, he was not. We'll find out one day. But Glenn, thanks very much for your question. Next question.
5: Next question that we have is from Elizabeth. And Elizabeth wants to know the answer to the question, is Judas in hell? It's an excellent question.
4: Tell you what, if anybody deserved to go to hell, It'd be Judas, no question about it. So let's find out where Judas is. Wouldn't you agree?
5: Absolutely.
4: Sure. If anyone was going to go, it was that guy. So I'm going to read in Matthew chapter 26 where Judas does the dastardly deed. Matthew chapter 26, and I shall read in verse 47. And while he was still speaking, behold, Judas, one of the 12, with a great multitude, with swords and clubs, came from the chief priests and elders of the people. Now his betrayer had given them a sign, saying, "Whomever I kiss, he is the one. Seize him." Immediately he went up to Jesus and said, "Greetings, Rabbi," and kissed him. Jesus said to him, "Friend, why have you come?" Then they came and laid hands on Jesus and took him. Judas betrayed Jesus into the hands of the authorities and hastened Jesus' death on the cross. That is, he gave Jesus no opportunity to escape. He sold him out. Now look at this. In chapter 27 and verse 3, it says, "Then Judas, his betrayer, seeing that he had been condemned, was remorseful and brought back the 30 pieces of silver to the chief priests and elders, saying, 'I have sinned by betraying innocent blood.' And they said, 'What is that to us? You see to it.' Then he threw down the pieces of silver in the temple and departed and went and hanged himself." If you were to construct the Mount Rushmore of those who have covered themselves with shame in the Bible, Judas's face would be carved on the Mount Rushmore of shame. So, if anyone was going to go to hell, it'd be Judas, no question. But that's not what the question was. The question was, is he in hell? Take it from here.
5: To answer that question, we've got to ask the question, what does hell look like? When does hell burn, and is it burning today? And the best person to get an answer like that from would be Jesus. He spoke on that on a number of occasions, and there's a powerful parable found in the book of Matthew. Matthew chapter 13. Now, we're not going to read the entire parable here, but if you look at Matthew 13, starting in verse number 24, Jesus says, "The kingdom of heaven is like a good man who sowed good seed in his field. But while men slept, his enemy came and sowed tares among the wheat and went his way." Then the question is, should the tares be rooted up immediately? Should they be allowed to grow with the rest of the crop? What happens to them? Then Jesus goes and he interprets this entire parable. We take a look at verse number 37, and Jesus explains what the parable is all about. In verse 37, it says, "He answered the disciples and said to them, 'He who sows the good seed is the Son of Man. The field is the world. The good seeds are the sons of the kingdom," that would be the righteous, "but the tares are the sons of the wicked one. The enemy who sowed them is the devil. The harvest is the end of the age, and the reapers are the angels." So here Jesus tells us exactly what the different parts of the parable represent and when hellfire burns.
4: Verse 40 says, "Therefore, as the tares are gathered and burned in the fire, so it will be at the
5: end of this age," or the end of the world, as other versions say it.
4: Is Judas in hell right now?
5: Don't think we're at the end of the world.
4: Is anyone in hell right now?
5: Don't think we're at the end of the world.
4: Not a soul, not a one. And that's the answer to the question. That isn't to say Judas will not end up in hell. I find it beyond my ability to imagine that he would be in heaven. If he made his peace with God, more power to him, God be praised. I just don't think he did. So Judas, who we would assume died a lost man, isn't in hell right now. Will he be? I'd rather not pass judgment on him, but should he be, it will take place in the end of the world. We haven't got there yet. Good question, good answer. Thank you for your questions today. That's all we have time for, but there's still tons of time for you to get your questions to us. Email us, lineuponline@iiw.org. lineuponline@iiw.org, or write P.O. Box 6, Chattanooga, Tennessee, 37401. We welcome your questions. That's all we have time for. With Eric Flickinger, I'm John Bradshaw, for It Is Written. 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

0: I am the man that hath seen affliction by the rod of his wrath. He hath led me and brought me into darkness, but not into light. Surely against me is he turned. He turneth his hand against me all the day. My flesh and my skin hath he made old. He hath broken my bones. He hath builded against me and compassed me with gall and travail. He hath set me in dark places as they that be dead of old. He hath hedged me about that I cannot get out. He hath made my chain heavy. Also when I cry and shout, he shutteth out my prayer. He hath enclosed my ways with hewn stone. He hath made my paths crooked. He was unto me as a bear lying in wait, and as a lion in secret places. He hath turned aside my ways and pulled me in pieces. He hath made me desolate. He hath bent his bow and set me as a mark for the arrow. He hath caused the arrows of his quiver to enter into my reins. I was a derision to all my people and their song all the day. He hath filled me with bitterness. He hath made me drunken with wormwood. He hath also broken my teeth with gravel stones. He hath covered me with ashes. And thou hast removed my soul far off from peace. I forget prosperity. And I said, my strength and my hope is perished from the Lord. Remembering mine affliction and my misery, the wormwood and the gall, my soul hath them still in remembrance and is humbled in me. This I recall to my mind. Therefore have I hope. It is of the Lord's mercies that we are not consumed, because his compassions fail not. They are new every morning. Great is thy faithfulness. The Lord is my portion, saith my soul. Therefore will I hope in him. The Lord is good unto them that wait for him, to the soul that seeketh him. It is good that a man should both hope and quietly wait for the salvation of the Lord. It is good for a man that he bear the yoke in his youth. He sitteth alone and keepeth silence, because he hath borne it upon him. He putteth his mouth in the dust, if so be there may be hope. He giveth his cheek to him that smiteth him. He is filled full with reproach. For the Lord will not cast off forever. But though he cause grief, yet will he have compassion according to the multitude of his mercies. For he doth not afflict willingly, nor grieve the children of men, to crush under his feet all the prisoners of the earth, to turn aside the right of a man before the face of the Most High. To subvert a man in his cause, the Lord approveth not. Who is he that saith, and it cometh to pass, when the Lord commandeth it not? Out of the mouth of the Most High proceedeth not evil and good? Wherefore doth a living man complain, a man for the punishment of his sins? Let us search and try our ways, and turn again to the Lord. Let us lift up our heart with our hands unto God in the heavens. We have transgressed and have rebelled. Thou hast not pardoned. Thou hast covered with anger and persecuted us. Thou hast slain, thou hast not pitied. Thou hast covered thyself with a cloud that our prayer should not pass through. Thou hast made us as the offscouring and refuse in the midst of the people. All our enemies have opened their mouths against us. Fear and a snare has come upon us, desolation and destruction. Mine eye runneth down with rivers of water for the destruction of the daughter of my people. Mine eye trickleth down and ceaseth not without any intermission, till the Lord look down and behold from heaven. Mine eye affecteth mine heart because of all the daughters of my city. Mine enemies chased me sore like a bird without cause. They have cut off my life in the dungeon and cast a stone upon me. Waters flowed over mine head. Then I said, I am cut off. I called upon thy name, O Lord, out of the low dungeon. Thou hast heard my voice. Hide not thine ear at my breathing, at my cry. Thou drewest near in the day that I called upon thee. Thou saidst, Fear not. O Lord, thou hast pleaded the causes of my soul. Thou hast redeemed my life. O Lord, thou hast seen my wrong. Judge thou my cause. Thou hast seen all their vengeance and all their imaginations against me. Thou hast heard their reproach, O Lord, and all their imaginations against me. The lips of those that rose up against me and their device against me all the day. Behold their sitting down and their rising up. I am their music. Render unto them a recompense, O Lord, according to the work of their hands. Give them sorrow of heart, thy curse unto them. Persecute and destroy them in anger from under the heavens of the Lord.
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Some years ago, NBC News reported that a loss by your favorite sports team could actually kill you. Researchers found that both overall and circulatory death rates rose significantly in Los Angeles after the LA Rams lost in the Super Bowl in 1980. Now, conversely, death rates declined after the city's other team at the time, the Raiders, won the Super Bowl in 1984. Emotional stress combined with the intensity of a game can be bad for some people. You know, there's no need to take a game that seriously, and there's every reason to make sure your heart is safely kept. Psalm 86:12 says, "I will praise you, O Lord my God, with all my heart, and I will glorify your name forevermore." It's easy to attach your loyalties, your heart, your emotions to the wrong thing. Yield your heart to God today. Fasten your desires on what God loves, and you'll be in good shape. I'm John Bradshaw for It Is Written.

0: As we continue our discussion through the Bible, we need to remember that we're coming from somewhere, right? Mm-hmm. There's a storyline, there's a narrative. Mm-hmm. And so when we come to the New Testament doesn't exist in a vacuum. There's backdrop. There's a stage. There's something going on. There are characters. These characters have enacted aspects of the story. And as we move into the New Testament, we see that Jesus is the fulfillment of this Old Testament narrative, this trajectory, this steady moving story that comes to completion in the person of Jesus Christ. The Gospels, Matthew, Mark, Luke, and John, are basically four different angles on the fulfillment of this storyline. Some of it deals with creation, looping all the way back to Adam and Eve. Some of it deals with Abraham and beginning with him and Israel and then filling out the details of how Jesus fulfills on behalf of humanity.
1: And it's all unique. They're all unique, yet they're all complementary and harmonious.
0: Yeah,
1: like it's like four witnesses at the scene type thing.
0: Exactly. So where do we go first? I think a good place to begin is where nobody wants to begin the New Testament with the genealogies.
2: Mm-hmm. Yeah.
1: The most exciting parts of the Bible.
0: Yeah, if you want to put yourself, excuse me, if you want to put yourself to sleep, just get comfortable and read the genealogies. But it's there for a reason. Yeah, there's something there. Mm.
3: When I read a story a number of years ago about Willie Nelson, the country music singer, and he was in jail for something early in his life, and he was
0: for the same thing. He's always
3: well, whatever. I don't know a lot about him, but I just know that he was in jail, and he was telling the story about how somebody had given him a Bible, and he thought, yeah, you know, I do need to get my life on track, and so he picked up a Bible, and it was just a New Testament, you know, like probably the New Testament, Psalms and Proverbs or something. So he picks it up and he starts reading, and he starts reading, of course, in Matthew chapter 1, which is where you'd start if it was just a New Testament, and he became so frustrated. He's like, what? How can this? And he just threw it against the wall. He's like, well, this is... What is this to me? And and the truth is that while many people wouldn't go quite that far to throw it against the wall or just to disregard it at that point, the genealogies don't make, especially in Matthew, they don't seem to make a lot of sense to us. Mm. But Matthew is making a point, and it's a very important point, especially to the audience to whom Matthew is very likely writing, and that's largely a Jewish audience, largely a Jewish context. Unlike, say, Luke, who's writing to a broader audience as a Gentile, he has not only a Jewish perspective, but the Gentile perspective as well. But in the genealogies of Matthew, we don't have to go through all of them, but we can open up Matthew chapter 1, verse 1, where it just says, the book of the genealogy of Jesus Christ, the son of David, the son of Abraham. Now, for Matthew, he has just touched on the three major figures in the history of the Jewish faith and religion, and it's all there. There's the Jesus guy, there's the Moses guy, and there's the David guy. These are the guys. And
1: Abraham.
3: I said Abraham.
0: You said Moses.
3: I said Moses. Excuse me.
0: Abraham.
3: So Abraham, he takes the story back to Abraham. That's where we've been going. And then you have David as the man after God's own heart, et cetera. We've not really developed that. We might. And then he begins to go through. Look at where he starts, though, in verse 2. Abraham begot Isaac. That's a very interesting place to start. Unlike Luke, when he tells the genealogical story of Jesus, he goes all the way back to Adam. Of course, he would be inclined to do so as a Gentile. He wants to tell the larger universal picture. Matthew's not denying that, but he's making a specific point here. He starts with Abraham. Now, as he sort of develops this, watch what happens here. When he comes to the conclusion of all the genealogies, you know, verse 2, Abraham begot Isaac, Isaac begot Jacob, Jacob begot Judah and his brothers, etc. By the way, Andrew Peterson has a really great song that is the genealogies. I don't know if you've ever heard it or not. Mm-hmm. Oh, it's awesome, isn't it? It's just awesome. It's just this great song where he just sings the genealogy. Andrew Peterson, you should check it out. Anyway, now look at verse 17. Here's the point he's making. He says, so all the generations from Abraham to David, these are the key figures, remember, are 14 generations. Mm-hmm. And from David until the captivity in Babylon are 14 generations. And from the captivity in Babylon until the Christ are 14 generations. So in Matthew's thinking, these are the high points. Mm-hmm. Abraham is a high point. David is a high point. The Babylonian captivity is a high point that's really a low point. It's a high point in history, but it's the low point of Israel's experience. Mm-hmm. Because as we've already talked about, the fulfillment of the curse of Deuteronomy 27 to 30, if you do this, this, this, this, this is what's going to happen. Mm-hmm. But it's interesting that he crafts this very purposefully in three groups of 14. He says there was 14, there was 14, and there was 14. Mm-hmm. Well, what is that? It's six groupings of seven. Mm-hmm. Right? It's right. There's 7-7, 7-7, 7-7. And this is hugely significant, biblically speaking, because in Scripture, of course, the seventh day is the Sabbath. It's a day for rest.
0: Right.
3: It's a day for cessation from the normal activities. Mm-hmm. But seven sevens, right? Then you have what's called the Jubilee, right? The 50th year.
0: The liberation
3: where all debts were settled. Yeah. All slaves were set free.
0: Land is returned.
3: Think of it as like a Sabbath on steroids, right? So you have the Sabbath, which is the seventh, and then you have seven of those. So it's seven cycles of seven. This is the thing. And Matthew's making a very important point here, and that is that there was the 7-7, the 7-7, the 7-7, and Jesus comes introducing and inaugurating the Jubilee.
0: Yeah.
2: Wow.
0: Yeah.
3: So, and now here's a very interesting thing. We'll just skip from Matthew.
0: I want to go back to Matthew.
3: Okay, yeah, stay in Matthew.
0: There's
3: stay
0: something
3: in Matthew.
0: That has to be, we have to call attention to in chapter 1.
3: Okay, do it.
0: And verse 21. So in the genealogy, Matthew is basically invoking the language of liberation, the language of Jubilee, to describe who Jesus is and what he will do.
3: It's the language of Exodus.
0: Yes, and the language...
3: It's coming out. It's liberation. It's freedom.
0: That's right. So then in verse 21, and she will bring forth a son. This is Matthew 1, 21. Bring forth a son, and you shall call his name Jesus, for he will save his people from their sins. This is fascinating. The word that is used here in the Greek, the word that Matthew purposefully uses is the word sozo. Mm. Now, we think of salvation in a very limited sense.
3: Some of us do.
0: Yeah, in our local, cultural, Western Christian way of thinking, we think salvation is basically getting out of punishment, getting into heaven when we die. So that's what...
3: Which is not a biblical way of thinking.
0: It's not the biblical way of thinking. The word sozo literally means... Mm-hmm. Liberation. It means deliverance. Mm-hmm. Jesus will deliver. He will liberate. Jesus is inaugurating a new exodus.
3: That's right.
0: And he's leading people into a new liberation. So I just wanted to add that, David,
3: that's
0: because
3: brilliant.
0: The genealogies are invoking Jubilee in Matthew's account.
3: That's right.
0: But Jubilee for the purpose of liberation. Mm. That's the point. He's setting the captives free.
3: And here's something that I love about that. Thanks for bringing that out about the sozo. I love that this is not Matthew's sort of, he's not laying this over. This is not just his theological takeaway. This isn't something he's forcing in. This is something he learned from Jesus himself. This whole idea that Jesus, and I think you're going to take us a little bit later to Jesus and Moses, Jesus and Moses. If you go to Luke's account, Luke, in Luke chapter 4, he is returned to his hometown, Nazareth, and he goes into the synagogue, which we have no real equivalent for a synagogue. A church is really nothing like a synagogue. The synagogue was not just the place of meeting for Jews. It was a civic place. It was a town hall. It was just the place where people met. It was certainly spiritual, but it was not only a spiritual building. It was just a meeting place for the Jews. And so it says here in verse 16, so he came to Nazareth where he had been brought up. I'm in Luke 4. And as his custom was, he went into the synagogue on the Sabbath day, and he stood up to read. Now, there's so much language here that's important. And he was handed the book of the prophet Isaiah. When he opened the book, now this is key, he found the place where it was written. Now, almost certainly they had assigned readings in the time. So, you know, today's assigned reading is whatever, Isaiah 12 or Isaiah 13. So he's handed the book of the prophet Isaiah.
0: But he preempted, maybe? He found the place, or they assigned the
3: reading? No, that's the point. No, it says
0: he found the place.
3: So whatever the assigned reading may have been that day, when they hand him the scroll, and it wouldn't have been just as nice and easy as us just looking at. These are large, you know, rabbinical scrolls,
1: and
3: he's looking.
1: The scroll of Isaiah is huge.
3: It's huge.
1: And there's no verses or
3: no chapterization. So he must have known. The point here is that he had to know Scripture to find something in this large scroll where you're just trying to remember. Oh yeah. So I like to, in my mind's eye, I like to just see him there all, or, you know, why isn't he reading the assigned reading? What? And he's looking, and he's looking.
0: We assigned Malachi.
3: Yeah, that's right.
0: Or whatever.
3: He found the place, and then here, verse 18. And he's actually quoting from what we would call, I think, Isaiah 49. What we would, in other words, after the versification, the chapterization of Scripture, he finds the place.
1: Or 61, isn't it?
3: Is it 61? You probably
1: Go
3: are
1: ahead,
3: correct.
1: Just read it.
3: The Spirit of the, it is 61. The Spirit of the Lord is upon me. Because he has anointed me to preach the gospel, that is to say, the good news, to the poor. He has sent me to heal the brokenhearted, to proclaim liberty to the captives, recovery of sight to the blind, to set at liberty those who are oppressed, to proclaim the acceptable year of the Lord. That's Jubilee language. Yeah.
1: Mm-hmm. And he closed the book. I love that.
3: I love this.
1: And he closed the book. Or the scroll.
3: There must have been some portent, some thing about the way that he read it or the way that he carried himself, because look at this. Mm. He gave it back to the attendant and he sat down, so all is well. But watch this. And the eyes of all who were in the synagogue were fixed on him. Something about his manner, the way he carried himself. Mm-hmm. And then look at this. He senses that, you know how it is when you're in a room and you can just sense that everybody's looking at you? Yeah. What he says is mind-blowing. Verse 21, he began to say to them, today. Now he's just extracted a passage from their history.
2: Here's it's bold.
3: 30-year-old guy,
1: which
3: rabbi.
1: Which would have been a huge passage to them.
2: They knew what the implications were. They're staring at him for a reason.
1: To have the audacity to say, today, this passage
3: And look at the word here. Today, this scripture is fulfilled in your hearing. And that word right there, fulfilled, you could make a case that that is the single most important word in all of the Gospels. Mm. For Matthew, for Mark, for Luke, and even for John. That Jesus was doing something that was bringing Israel's history to a climax. It was filling the old story. It was a new Exodus.
1: Mm-hmm. You know, can I just, I mean, I hope we continue this theme of the new Exodus, but there's, all through the Gospels, there's these little hints, you're talking about fulfilled. And some of them are more obvious than others. And some of them, I think Jesus had a sense of humor. And sometimes he would drop these sayings knowing that they had no clue what he was saying, but they would eventually figure it out. One example of that, if you guys will... Just in Matthew chapter 18, where he's talking to Peter, in verse 21, Peter comes up to Jesus and he says, Lord, how often shall my brother sin against me and I forgive him? Mm-hmm. Like, should I do it 7 times? Is what Peter asks. And then verse 22, Jesus says, not 7, but up to 70 times 7. Mm-hmm. Mm-hmm. And this goes back to what you're saying. So he pulls out Isaiah, reads a messianic passage that was obviously a messianic passage and says, today this is fulfilled. Mm. But he does it in subtle ways as well. So here, you could just imagine Peter would have turned around, walked away like scratching his head thinking, 70 times 7, what in the world is he talking about? But of course, we have this prophecy in Daniel 9 where Daniel, he's been praying and just remembering the covenant of God, and God gives a prophecy of 70 weeks.
3: There you go.
2: Which is 70 times 7.
1: Yeah, 7 days in a week. 70 times 7, when the Messiah would come to, here's the word, fulfill.
3: That's right.
1: The covenantal promises. So I love these little things here where the text doesn't even say that Peter got it. Mm. He was just like, okay. It could have been, who knows how long afterwards till he got it.
3: There's a very good textual reason in the rest of the Gospels to believe he didn't get it. Yeah. I mean, the disciples obviously did not understand the kingdom of God or any of the prophecies of the Old Testament the way that Jesus did.
2: Mm. But here's an incredible thing, though, that I think is in the passage. Peter is asking a question about individual forgiveness. Mm-hmm. How often should I forgive my brother, right? Individual forgiveness. Jesus takes that question of individual forgiveness on the horizontal level, human to human, and then he turns it vertical by referencing Daniel 9.
3: There you go.
2: And he blows this thing up, and he's basically saying, he's taking that experience, and he's hinting at, he's indicating that right now, Peter, while you're asking the question of horizontal human to human forgiveness, something monumental is taking place, and that is a vertical divine forgiveness to the point of perfection. And the number 7 indicates perfection.
1: Completeness.
2: I had a guy one time when he was struggling to forgive, he said, you know, I've seen this passage and I did the math. I'm not going to live. Is that how many times? And he was trying to get literal with it. Jesus is basically indicating a total and perfect atonement for sin, a total and perfect forgiveness, and in the larger context of the story, a perfect liberation is underway right now in Christ. And at the foundation of that liberation is forgiveness.
3: That's right.
1: So to dumb it down, he said, Jesus was saying, treat others the way I treat you.
4: Mm-hmm. Yeah. You know, I love this too, because when David was bringing out Luke chapter 4, and we look at these passages, the thing that is startling about these passages and the way that Jesus applies them is he's very inclusive of the Gentile nations.
3: Great point.
4: First of all, he applies the need to be liberated to the Jews. And that causes them to be indignant. What do you mean we need to be liberated?
3: Yeah.
4: Then he goes on to talk about how God has consistently and continually been able and willing and eager to reach the Gentiles and do things for the Gentiles when the Jews were stubbornly, obstinately separated from them. You know what I'm saying?
3: Yeah. Got it.
4: Now, the same theme is brought out in John chapter 1. Because you remember the whole story. The whole story is that in the beginning, Satan comes to Adam and Eve, and Satan completely eclipses the view of God, what God is like, misrepresents him. Mm-hmm. And all through the Old Testament, God is trying to reintroduce himself to the human family. And he does this through a specific nation, the Jews. But Satan comes in subtly and misrepresents God over and over again. God is exclusive. God loves us. He doesn't love you. You need to do this in order for God to love you and accept you. And God is not like that at all. So when John introduces this logos, this representation of God that is going to dispel darkness, the darkness of the character of God, this is what he does. He said, the Word became flesh and dwelt among us. This was the true light, which lightens every man that comes into the world. And I think about this on my own experience because I was raised Catholic. Roman Catholic. And I didn't know anything about the history of religion. I didn't understand what Catholic and Protestantism was all about. I didn't know any of that. I was just raised Roman Catholic. I was Irish on my mom's side. But I was proud about that. There was a way that my mom used to say, we're Catholic, Roman Catholic, that made me feel like I was better or in some category. I was part of something. I was in some category that, you know, and so I was proud of that. And then I remember years later, of course, I became a Protestant. Well, I didn't know I became a Protestant. I just accepted Christ.
3: There you go.
4: And I gave up some of these things. But there was something again that in me that said, I'm a Protestant.
3: You
4: I'm not
3: it.
4: A Catholic. I'm a Protestant. Mm-hmm. And then I became a Seventh-day Adventist.
3: That there's I'm something in you that makes you feel...
4: you are not...
2: Boy, you really have arrived now.
4: Really arrived now. And then I started understanding the story.
3: Yes. Right. Thank you.
4: That God is in love with the entire human race.
3: There you go.
4: And that I am simply a vessel. I'm simply a channel through which God wants to communicate this light and dispel this darkness about his love, his search for man. It's just
3: James,
4: beautiful.
3: I cannot tell you how deeply resonant I am with that because... And I'll just kind of poke fun at my own church here a little bit, and not just poke fun, but it's a rebuke, I think, to me and to my church, and that is that, and even to the larger Christian denomination, we'll say things like, is he an Adventist? No, he's a non-Adventist. That shows...
2: Is he born again?
3: He's not born again. Is he a Christian?
4: Is he a believer?
3: No, he's a non-Christian.
4: No, he's a non-believer.
3: What it shows is that we divide people. As soon as you were Catholic, your world was divided into two groups of people. Catholics and non-Catholics.
4: And nons.
3: And then And then he became a Protestant in your world, whether you knew it or not. You didn't know you'd become a Protestant, but when you did later figure that out, there's Protestants and non-Protestants. And then he became an Adventist. So that now there's Adventists and non-Adventists. Where Jesus doesn't see Jews and non-Jews, he sees his children.
2: The world.
3: He sees the world. And so I so love this, that you're bringing this out, because you do see a universality there in Luke chapter 4 to proclaim liberty to the captives.
4: Yes.
3: The other thing I wanted to bring out about that, and you made a great point on this, and it reminded me of something that Jesus said. When Jesus starts announcing this, when he starts using this jubilee language, and people, frankly, were upset with Jesus. I mean, he was a controversial figure because the way that he, I'm going to say it, reinterpreted the story. He was telling a different story than the rabbis were telling.
4: Right. Yeah.
3: And when Jesus starts telling his version of the story, they're like, we don't need liberation. We don't need... And when you said that, the Jews are like, we don't need liberation. It reminded me of when Jesus is in this intense dialogue, one of the most intense dialogues in Scripture in John chapter 8, and they're discussing fatherhood and the truth shall make you free and this whole... I'm not going to get into it. But in the middle of it, talk about selective memory. Some of the religious leaders say to Jesus in John chapter 8, verse 33, and they answered and said, we are Abraham's descendants, and we have never been in bondage to anyone.
2: Whoa.
3: Wow.
4: What?
3: Yeah. Not to Egypt? Mm-hmm. Not to Assyria?
1: How about like
3: not
1: now?
3: To Babylon?
1: Do you know
3: not
1: where you
3: Greece,
1: are?
3: Persia? Not to Rome? Not to the Persians?
2: You've when been, have you not been
3: yeah,
2: in
3: that's
2: captivity?
3: The point. It's just like, really?
1: What about Rome in the present tense?
3: Of course. How could they have been so...
1: He could have said, do you know where you are?
3: I know.
1: Do you know...
3: This is, to me, a great example of how, when the facts be damned, mm-hmm. if we have a perspective.
2: Can I add one thing to this,
3: yes,
2: though?
3: Please.
2: Jesus, in John chapter 8, again, does this remarkable thing, like we were pointing out in the Matthew text, 70 times 7, where Jesus takes the human-to-human level, and then he blows it up to a cosmic pardon that's underway,
3: a cosmic
2: forgiveness that is for the whole human race. Well, he does the same thing here. They're thinking, we've never been in bondage to anybody. They're thinking on the national level, on
3: there
2: the human
3: go.
2: Level.
3: And they're
2: and
3: wrong.
2: Jesus says, your captivity is deeper than you know.
3: That's right.
2: You're of your father. You think that Abraham is your father. You're of your father, verse 44,
3: mercy.
2: The devil.
3: No wonder they killed him.
2: Yeah, you are in captivity in a way, on a level, to a depth that you're not even aware of. And then Jesus says, hey, the reason I know you're in captivity to the devil is because he was a murderer from the beginning and you're plotting my murder. Violence is in your picture of God.
3: There you go.
2: You think you're serving God by perpetrating violence against me and others, but that violence reveals that your picture of God is completely distorted. And this is so amazing.
3: Yes.
2: He's essentially saying to them, you, on the conscious level of your mind, think that you're worshiping God. Simultaneously, the character traits you ascribe to him prove that you're worshiping the devil while applying the name, capital F, of God the Father.
1: He definitely wasn't looking for a popular approval.
3: No.
1: He wasn't looking
2: you
1: for...
2: You see what I'm saying?
3: No. Not only do I see what you're saying, but they saw what Jesus
2: was
3: saying.
2: Oh, they saw it.
4: They did.
3: Well, they did because their response, look at verse 48.
1: They weren't excited about that.
3: When you start to lose an argument, when somebody starts to lose an argument, when their case is not logically or evidentially sustainable, what do? They start saying, well, you...
4: They start
3: it's called ad hominem.
4: So
3: look at this, verse 48. This is their answer when Jesus is bringing out this larger bondage that you're describing. Didn't we say that you were a Samaritan? You got a demon.
2: Mm-hmm. Yeah.
3: In other words, they couldn't even deal with the force of his logic and the force of the evidence that he was bringing to bear. And they're like, well, you
1: know. The best thing to say, you're possessed.
3: Yeah,
2: they're just
3: right.
2: trying to shrug him
1: you're
2: off.
1: Possessed.
2: Mm-hmm. Yeah.
3: Mm-hmm. The thing I know we have to take a break here, but the thing I want to close with, and this is so important, is if you're dealing with anybody who's addictive or who has a problem, whether it's alcohol or drugs or just a problem, any kind of a problem, it is axiomatically the case that you cannot get help for those kinds of things until you recognize that you have a problem.
1: Mm-hmm.
3: So Jesus here is like, hey, you're free. If the Son shall make you free, which is John 8, you shall be free indeed. Mm-hmm. And they're like, what do we need to be free for?
4: Yeah. We don't have a problem.
2: We don't even see
1: free from what?
2: Yeah.
3: So Jesus is constantly scanning the horizon. Mm-hmm. This is much of the story that the Gospels are telling. Mm-hmm. Scanning, looking for people who get it. And the only people that he can get in the beginning to buy into his telling of the story is some fishermen, a tax collector. I mean, it's just like he's at the dregs. He's scraping the bottom of the barrel just to get somebody who will buy into it.
2: But the people that are most religious are most insulated. Those who are most in the paradigm that we're it, we're the people of God, are the ones that are most blind, which comes back to a point we made yesterday, and that is that the best place in the world to hide from God is in religion.
3: In religion.
2: That's the best place to take cover, because as we quoted from Jeremiah, there is an inheritance of lies in this great controversy.
3: Yeah.
2: We do need to take a break, but boy, this is pretty exciting what we're learning.
3: Totally. Mm-hmm.

0: 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I am so excited about this website because you're about to discover a powerful new way to share life-transforming messages and videos with your family, friends, and anybody else on the planet who has access to a computer. Digma is a Greek word. It basically means to show or to reveal something by means of a pattern or an example of some kind. It's the second half of the word paradigma, from which we get the English word paradigm, as in paradigm shift. And so what you're going to find at Digma.com is a growing library of short videos and transcripts dealing with paradigms and fundamental questions. What's the meaning of life? What is our origin and destiny as human beings? What happens when we die? Does God exist, or are we alone in this vast universe? And why is there so much evil and suffering in our world? An estimated 70% of Americans have a computer right in their home and stay in touch with family and friends by email. And more than 400 million people are active on Facebook. And 5 million new users are signing up every week. We are literally in the midst of a communications revolution of massive proportion. This is granting the gospel direct and easy access to millions upon millions of homes and hearts. And that's what Digma.com is all about. It's a tool for leading our family and friends on an exciting paradigm shift by revealing the truth of God's creative power and His incredibly beautiful character in contrast to our world's popular misconceptions about who God is. Jeffrey, during the break, you were just chomping at the bit with some exciting point in the Gospel of John that continues the application of Jesus to ancient Israel. Or I don't know what the point was.
1: Well, not even continuing the application. I think it sets the stage for everything we're saying and everything that I'm thinking we'll get to say. Mm-hmm. Because when Jesus comes, what we're establishing here is He's coming as the covenant. I think we established that was
2: Isaiah
1: 42 something.
0: Yeah, 42.
1: That the Messiah will be the covenant. He's not coming to bring a covenant. He is the covenant. So when you look at the Gospels, they're telling the story. And I love this very simple point in John chapter 2, where we find the story of the wedding at Cana. Mm-hmm. And when Jesus attends this wedding and He performs His first miracle, John chapter 2, verse 11 says, this is the beginning of signs that Jesus did while in Cana of Galilee, and He manifested His glory, and His disciples believed in Him. So here's the point. The first miracle Jesus performs, the first public manifestation. Mm-hmm. This is like His introduction. Hello, my name is Jesus the Messiah. Pleasure to meet you. To the whole world, right? Mm-hmm. And to history. He does that. He selects a marriage, marriage ceremony. I think that's profound sets the tone for the rest of His life is the marriage motif. And what is a marriage? It is an event, a ceremony, celebrating a covenant that is entered into by two parties. So Christ begins His whole earthly ministry at a ceremony that represents a covenant. And that takes a symbolic meaning that everything that we'll read in the life of Christ, His preaching, which we'll get into, His miracles, His healing, everything He does.

0: feast, the miracle at the wedding feast. And look at chapter 3 and verse 29. John the Baptist is basically acknowledging Jesus in a certain character. He who has the bridegroom, he who has the bride is the bridegroom, but the friend of the bridegroom who stands and hears him rejoices greatly because of the bridegroom's voice. Therefore, this joy of mine is fulfilled. Here's what's happening
1: here.
0: There's
1: the word fulfilled again.
0: Mm-hmm. Yeah, there's a word fulfilled too. But here's what's happening here. Jesus has performed this miracle at the wedding feast earlier, but now John the Baptist basically is being questioned by his disciples, those who he's been teaching. Hey, are you the one we're looking for? Are you the Messiah, basically? And John the Baptist, interestingly, he says, no. I'm just the best man.
2: Yeah, there you go. Mm-hmm.
0: I'm the friend of the bridegroom, but the one who has come for the bride, that's Jesus. So in explicit language, just like you were saying, Jeffrey, Jesus is entering public ministry as a groom searching for his bride. He's come to establish covenantal love with his people. Isn't that incredible?
3: That's totally. Awesome.
4: Yeah. It really is.
1: Yeah. That's awesome. Right there in John 3, I've always loved this, and I think it continues to paint the picture of the kind of person that Jesus was. At the end of verse 26, we'll just read verse 26. They came to John and they said, Rabbi, he who was with you beyond the Jordan, to whom you testified, behold, he is baptizing and everyone is coming to him. All are coming to him. This is the report of the disciples of John. Man, you're decreasing in popularity and he's increasing in popularity. And then, of course, he says famously, no man can receive anything unless it be given to him from heaven. But then jump down to verse 32. This is an interesting little juxtaposition here. John continuing to speak, he says, and what he has seen, he declares what he has seen and heard. That's what he's talking about. He testifies. And look at this. And yet no one receives his testimony. That is to say, no one's believing what he's saying. So what a fascinating little contrast here. He says, everybody's going out to see this guy, but nobody believes what he's saying. Because he's popular, he's provocative, he's performing miracles. There's something new, there's something fresh about him, but people aren't buying it. This doesn't sound like the rabbis. We've not heard this version of the story.
4: Yeah.
1: I've always loved that. He's super popular, but super misunderstood. In fact, just very briefly, when Jesus, and I know we're going to go there, but it just really makes this point. After Jesus gives the Sermon on the Mount, which we'll kind of loop back to and do that, I love that Matthew records in Matthew chapter 7 the response of the people to Jesus' radically new, radically different teaching. In Matthew chapter 7, this is after Jesus' first public address. So we have the first miracle, his first public address, and they're just like, blah, blah, blah, what was that? Look at what he says in verse 28. And so it was when Jesus had ended these sayings that the people were astonished at his teaching. For he taught, why? Why were they astonished? Because he taught them as one having authority and not as the scribes. That is to say, they'd never heard this version of the story.
0: Yeah.
1: At this point in first century Judaism, there is a longing for a Messiah. There is a longing for deliverance. But the deliverance that they're longing for is from Rome, it's from oppression. And they really think that there's going to be a military,
2: they
1: political...
2: They want merely physical.
1: That's right. A governmental, national liberation. And Jesus comes and he's dealing with it, as you said, on a whole nother level. A whole different, like, subterranean. He's gone underneath and they're just like, who is this guy? And why is he? But there was something that was attractive about him, something that was beautiful, something that was simple and non-pretentious and accessible.
0: Yeah.
1: Couple that with the healings and the miracles. And Jesus was profoundly popular, but in a really unassuming and humble way.
2: Maybe so that's what was so popular and attractive about him.
1: That's right. He was attractive but grossly misunderstood. I mean, what are you saying? Because years of rabbinical interpretation, centuries, we should say, of incorrect rabbinical interpretation is just clogging the heads of the religious people so that when Jesus finally starts to call people, he can just, you know, as we've said, scrape up a few fishermen here, a tax collector. Okay, now I can start with something that's largely fresh.
0: Essentially, what we're saying is that there is no sharp break between the Old Testament and the New Testament. We're dealing here with more of a continuum.
1: Yes.
0: And Jesus steps on the stage of human history to fulfill, to fill in the story.
1: That's right.
0: That is Israel's history, but to redeem and to reconcile and to achieve success and victory on every level that there was failure to be the one truly successful, covenantally successful Israelite. I don't like the word successful, but you know what I'm saying?
1: I don't mind that.

0: word.
1: Yeah,
0: I like it.
1: Yeah, so he's fulfilling covenant. Mm. I think we need to understand that.
0: Totally.
1: This is what we're realizing. Jesus is coming, and point by point, he's fulfilling mm-hmm. covenant faithfulness.
0: Mm-hmm. Oh, and we went in our, I think it was our last session, we went through those points, some of those points.
1: It was kind of hodgepodge.
0: But we covered.
1: It'd be great if we did it in
0: maybe
1: order.
0: Maybe we should just do that.
2: Yeah.
1: Yeah, in order, we should move through. So where does it begin? Jesus is, he's born, we call it the incarnation. Mm-hmm. Then what?
0: In terms of the recapitulation of Israel's history?
1: Yeah.
0: Well, the circumstances around his birth involve a man named Joseph, who's his earthly father, mm-hmm. having dreams, and the dream is essentially an angel appearing to him saying, take the child into Egypt. Mm-hmm. Right? Get the child away from here because someone's going to hurt him. In fact, we'll just pick it up in verse Matthew 2. If we want to go through this chronologically, which I think we should. I think this, to me, this is a point. I didn't understand this until I'd been a believer for about 10 years. That's a crime. Mm-hmm. This should have been one of the very first things that I was taught and was explained to me. Hey, this is, as you said, it's not like Old Testament, that mean old scary God doing all those, you know, arbitrary. And then here's the nice new graceful God. There's just absolute continuity.
1: That's
0: and the more that we can get that into the minds of fellow believers and say, there's... Yeah. Look for the thread.
1: Not only this more is, we get it in our mind, David, but it will redefine in many ways what we call salvation.
0: There you go.
1: And how we understand the gospel.
0: I heard a preacher say one time, and I think he was exactly onto it, that this is the most useless page in all the Bible. Mm. That this page right here,
1: the dividing page.
0: That this page, that what, there's nothing on it. There's no text on it. Right? In other words, there's no scripture on it. Mm-hmm. That page right there. What's it doing there?
2: Go ahead.
0: It's, I know I was tempted.
3: Turn it out, David.
0: What is this page doing here? It communicates discontinuity. Psychologically, it's saying that there's that and there's this.
1: And psychologically, there's something to the fact that you can't do it.
2: Yeah, we have a reverence for it.
1: We want so badly.
0: That's because of my body.
3: You still haven't transitioned.
0: You're tempting me.
1: Okay. So the transition now. What? Well, forget transition. The continuum.
2: The continuum. What's going on?
0: Okay. So I was in Matthew 2.
1: We've located our bearings in none other than Egypt.
0: Mm-hmm. Matthew chapter 2, verse 13. Now, when they had departed, behold, an angel of the Lord appeared to Joseph in a dream, saying, "Arise, take the child and his mother, flee to Egypt, and stay there until I bring you word, for Herod will seek the young child to destroy him." That is very similar to what happened in national Israel's history.
2: By the way, if you want biblical evidence for the continuum, let's just go back to the genealogy.
0: Okay.
2: I'm not saying go back to the genealogy. I'm just saying the genealogy is the reason for the continuum.
0: There you go.
2: That's right. It is actually going back to the Old Testament and saying, okay, here we go, and it just moves. And it doesn't come to the part where Christ is born and says, okay, let's stop right here, put in a new chapter. It is the reason for the continuum.
0: Yeah. I'm getting so tempted, but here's what I'm going to do. I'm just going to
1: fold it in half. That page.
0: I'm just going to fold it in half.
1: Fold it,
2: if you need
1: at
2: some
1: least.
2: Help with that, I just move it right over there.
0: It's not entirely gone, but it's mostly. I just can't bring myself
2: to
0: do it.
2: I've got a Uzziah spirit right now. I'm just ready.
0: Laying the axe to the root of the...
3: So you were saying it's very similar to
0: national Israel, because you have Abraham, Isaac, Jacob, the descendants of Jacob, the 12 tribes, Joseph.
1: Right.
0: Joseph was a dreamer of dreams and a seer of visions. His brothers hated him. Many of us know the story of Joseph in the coat of many colors. But all of this happens because he begins to have these dreams, and the dreams are that a famine is coming in the land, and his family needs to move to Egypt.
2: There's a death threat,
0: and there's safety there.
2: Right, and so we have the same thing.
3: Now we have another Joseph here.
0: We have a Joseph having dreams saying, hey, this is a dangerous situation. Yes. Death threat. Get into...
3: Yeah. And last conversation we talked about just the verse 15 there, out of Egypt I have called my son.
0: Okay, so that's the next thing I would say. Mm-hmm. So the first one, that they're called into Egypt. Mm-hmm. And then,
3: they're forever.
0: God appears to Moses and says, hey, go tell Pharaoh, and here it is, to let my...
2: My son, my firstborn.
0: Well, who is Jesus?
1: Singular.
0: He's the Son of God. Mm-hmm. Let my son go. So number one, called in.
1: Yeah, but can we just dwell on that for a minute?
0: Yeah, do it.
1: When Jesus is called the Son of God, we speak those words so easily, and almost everybody who's familiar with the Bible at all, and definitely all believers, refer to Jesus as the Son of God. But we need to ground our minds in the fact that that language, the fact that Jesus is the Son of God, is a mm-hmm. direct reference to Jesus being the Son of God in the sense that he is Israel.
0: That's right. Mm-hmm. Absolutely.
1: He's
0: Adam.
1: The Son of God has a name.
3: Very mm-hmm. few people would make that connection.
1: And his name is Israel.
2: By the way, here's another interesting point, and that is that Jesus is conceived out of a miracle birth. Now go back to Isaac. Go back to Jacob.
0: Yeah. This is miraculous.
3: Isaac, those are miraculous births.
2: Yeah. Abraham is a miraculous birth. Jacob.
0: Abraham is a miraculous birth?
2: Has.
0: Oh, got it. Has. Got it.
2: Yeah. Jacob.
1: So Isaac is the miraculous birth.
2: Same thing.
1: Yeah.
2: All the way through, you have one miraculous birth after, and then the parallel is right here.
0: Yeah, that's
2: right
0: interesting.
1: Okay, guys, right there, push the pause button. We don't want to, but push the pause button, and we're going to come right back after the break and continue these parallels.
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1: So we're looking at the parallels between Jesus and Israel's history, and we've seen that we're oriented in Egypt, and then Jesus comes out of Egypt.
0: Yes.
1: So the language here is deliberately giving us the sense that a new exodus is taking place.
0: That's right.
1: Jesus immediately coming into public ministry does something specific. He's baptized.
0: Mm-hmm.
1: And the baptism of Jesus runs parallel to Israel as a nation, corporate Israel, marching through the Red Sea into the wilderness. Jesus comes out of his baptism and immediately goes where?
0: Into the wilderness.
1: Into the wilderness. So again, let's flesh out these parallels. What's happening there?
3: Well, first of all, Paul explicitly says that, doesn't he, in 1 Corinthians 10?
1: He does.
3: We don't need to turn there. He says basically that they were all baptized as they went into the sea, through Moses.
1: So he parallels the baptism language with the Red Sea.
0: With the Exodus language.
3: And now we have Jesus chronologically doing the same thing. So
0: in as Matthew in particular is telling the story, his word is the word that we've seen over and over again. In 2:15, this was fulfilled. In 2:17, this happened that it might be fulfilled. In 2:23, that it might be fulfilled. Mm-hmm. In 3:15, that it might be fulfilled. All the way through. I mean, I think he uses the word some 20 times or more than just fulfilled, fulfilled, fulfilled. And the interesting thing is that the specific things that he says are fulfilled are the passages from Israel's scripture. Mm-hmm. Mm-hmm. So he's quoting a verse, whether it's in Jeremiah or Isaiah or one of the Psalms, largely in the prophets, and he's saying, oh, that was fulfilled in Jesus. Oh, that was fulfilled in Jesus. But our point here is that these were not just random piecemeal things that were being pulled. But the real thing that's being fulfilled is Jesus retracing the trajectory of national Israel.
1: Yeah.
0: And so we've got the into Egypt, out of Egypt, baptism,
1: Red Sea,
0: which is the Red Sea, then the wilderness experience.
1: Yeah, and it's specified in Matthew's gospel that Jesus was in the wilderness for a specific period of time.
0: 40 days.
1: 40 days, paralleling, of course, the fact that Israel was in the wilderness of temptation for 40 years.
0: There is one small little niggle that we have to be clear about. When the children of Israel came out, just think back to that, when they came out of the Red Sea, they journeyed to the mountain.
1: Mm-hmm.
0: And Scripture says that was a journey of about a month. Okay? Now, the 40 years in the wilderness doesn't come until after Mount Sinai. Mm. So I think it's important that we recognize, not just for our purposes here, but just in general, that it was not God's will, even close to His will, for the children of Israel to be wandering around aimlessly for 40 years.
1: Mm-hmm.
0: The real wilderness journey was from Egypt to the mountain, which was about a month. So we'll say 40 days. Mm-hmm. So it certainly is a parallel to the 40 years, But the real journey was from here to here, because the next thing that they encounter is the mountain where they receive the law and the principles of God's covenant with them. And that's exactly what Matthew does here. Mm-hmm. You have the wilderness, Matthew chapter 4, the temptation. And then where do we go? Jesus' longest public address in the entire gospel of Matthew, and all the gospels, is the whole chapter of Matthew 5, Matthew 6, and Matthew 7. Referred to as the Sermon on the Mount. And what Jesus does here is phenomenal, because he has this refrain that he uses 6 or 7 times. And the refrain is, you have heard, but I say. You have heard. And what he's quoting
3: from...
0: There's the authority thing. Mm-hmm. And what he's quoting from is their own text. Mm-hmm. You have heard that it was said, you shall not lust after a woman. But I say unto you, whoever lusts after, you know, looks at a woman to lust after her has committed adultery with her already in his heart. What's he doing? Here is Jesus on top of the New Testament Sinai, handing the law down. Now, here's a crucially important point. Not as a new thing, not as standing in opposition to the old thing, but in opposition to the incorrect interpretation of the old thing.
1: He indicates that in chapter 5, verse 17. Do not think that I have come to destroy the law or the prophets. I did not come to destroy, but to fulfill.
3: There's the word again.
1: Jesus is not destroying the law. He's not negating the law. He's not abolishing the law. Jesus is setting it in its proper perspective and giving it all the glory that it really possesses.
3: That's powerful. What do you think of verse 20? Because we're talking about righteousness by faith. And after he makes that statement, shortly after, he says, let me break it down to you in verse 20. What I'm trying to say is that the punchline is, unless your righteousness exceeds the righteousness of the scribes and Pharisees, you don't have part of the kingdom of heaven.
1: Now, can I just add something there, Jeffrey? And that is that when it says, unless your righteousness exceeds the righteousness of the scribes and Pharisees, there's one of two ways we can look at that. Mm-hmm. Either Jesus is saying, they were picky, you need to be ultra picky. Either Jesus is saying, they were very fastidious about the letter of the law,
3: and
1: but
3: you need to be
1: absolutely perfectionistic. Yeah. Or Jesus is saying that you need to have a righteousness that is of an entirely different quality.
3: But that's, that's exactly where I was going, because to the listener, who would have been aware,
0: who's more righteous?
3: You would have been like, seriously?
1: Yeah.
3: Thank you, it was a pleasure to meet you. This is not going to work. Yeah. Mm-hmm. How are we going to do this? Mm-hmm. Unless he was talking about, as you say, a different kind of righteousness.
1: We know that he's talking about a different quality of righteousness and not just more of the same.
3: That's
1: because
3: it.
1: In Matthew 23, I mean, I'm jumping way ahead here. We'll go back, of course. But in Matthew 23, verse 23, woe to you scribes and Pharisees, hypocrites, pretenders. There's a surface, there's a pretentious, there's an outward compliance with the law. Hypocrites, for you pay tithe of mint and anise and cumin and have neglected the weightier matters of the law, justice, mercy, and faith.
0: There you go.
1: And Luke's gospel adds love. So Jesus is reaching deep, and then he uses the metaphor of the inside of a cup and the platter and the outside. Mm-hmm. He uses the metaphor of a whitewashed tomb that's full of dead men's bones on the inside, but it looks good on the outside.
0: There you go.
1: So he's not talking in Matthew 25, the Sermon on the Mount, he's not saying you need more of what the scribes and Pharisees have, just be more picky. He's saying, no, you need righteousness that is from the inside out. You need a whole different quality of righteousness that is prompted by the covenantal love of God.
0: There you go.
3: That's why they're like, we've never heard anything
0: like
3: this before.
0: Who is this guy?
2: You know, it's really
3: powerful. What planet did this guy come from?
2: When you go back to Matthew chapter 5, Jesus here again is coming not to do away with the law. Now notice this in verse 17, not to do away with the law or the prophets. He's putting it all together. He's not just talking about Sinai alone. Mm-hmm. Because Sinai is the principle upon which all that God has given us is based.
0: That's right.
2: You know what I'm saying? So
0: that's right.
2: And then, but notice verse 18. For verily I say unto you, till heaven and earth pass, one jot or tittle from all that the law and the prophets have spoken, all of the Old Testament instruction, all of the prophecies that have been given to Israel, not one jot or tittle shall in no wise pass from it until all of it be what?
0: Fulfilled.
2: So Jesus is coming now to fulfill the law and the prophets.
0: That's right.
2: He's coming as the Israel, as the covenant keeper, as the one who is going to fill up the full meaning of all that God has done and all that God has promised and all that God has said.
0: I'm so deeply resonant. I'm so glad that you brought that out, because too often, especially in our community of faith, when you hear the word law, you instantaneously assume Ten Commandments. Mm-hmm. But that is not the way that the New Testament writers use the word law. Mm-hmm. Almost never. Mm-hmm. When they say law, they mean the writings of Moses. Mm-hmm. And
1: including
0: they often mean
1: the
0: entire Old Testament. Mm-hmm. Yeah. Mm-hmm. And here, this division of the law and the prophets, he's saying, don't think I'm doing away with the Old Testament. Mm-hmm. What we would call the Old Testament, what they would have just called the Hebrew Scriptures. Mm-hmm. Don't think I'm doing away with the Hebrew Scriptures. I'm fulfilling. And that's a point where they're like, you're what? Yeah. You know, you think you're the fulfillment. Mm-hmm. That's when it's done, they're like, this guy talks, he talks a big talk is basically what they're saying. Yeah. He speaks with authority.
1: Could we use this language, that Israel's history is a microcosm of God's plan and purpose for humanity, and Jesus is the macro reality that fulfills
2: He's the one.
1: Yeah.
2: And it definitely includes the Ten Commandments.
0: I'm sorry, I didn't hear that. I was busy trying to drink Jeffrey's water.
2: It definitely
1: Which
2: includes
1: you should
0: Say it again. Say it again. No, it was an accident. Because
1: The language that I'm using here that I think would be helpful, just to wrap our minds around it, is that Israel's history is a microcosm of God's plan for humanity. Mm-hmm. And Jesus is the macro reality. He's the macro fulfillment of that history on behalf of all of humanity.
0: What's the text in Isaiah that says that when Messiah comes, when the servant comes, he will magnify the law? Here
1: Chapter 41?
0: Mm-hmm. Isn't it 41? Yeah, here it is. 42:21.
1: Okay.
0: The Lord is well pleased for his righteousness' sake. He will exalt the law, King James, magnify the law and make it honorable. So this is not a diminishment of Israel's scriptures and history. Yeah. This is a magnification to include, James's earlier point, not just this little isolated favoritism, hey, you're my people, and I'm, you know, that this universalization
2: But no, let's not use this point. He's going to make it honorable. The law is a transcript of God's character. It's his, it's who he is.
1: That's right.
2: Jesus comes to dispel the darkness and to make honorable who God is and what he really represents.
1: That's
2: the Pharisees haven't done that.
0: But I so appreciate you, James. You continue to bring that up, and I appreciate that you keep us grounded in the fact that there's not only the rabbinical first century thing going on here. There is a deeper conflict with an enemy.
1: Yeah, it's reaching all the way back to Genesis.
2: All the way back.
1: We're continually, and rightly so, reaching into Israel's history and as far back as Abraham. And James is saying, well, the Gospels also are reaching all the way back to Genesis.
2: Well, look at this. Look at this in Matthew's account. Matthew chapter 1, verse 5. And Salmon begat Boaz of Rachab. Okay, now, when you look at the next line, and Boaz begat Obed Matthew 1, verse 5.
0: Oh, 5, okay.
2: And Boaz begat Obed of Ruth. Here are people, at least in the context of the genealogy of Christ, here are people who have come out of these other nations. Ruth was not in her genetic line. She was not an Israelite. She wasn't a Jew.
1: Yeah.
2: You see what I'm saying?
1: Totally.
2: So there's a clear revelation here by Matthew, purposely including in the genealogy these different Gentile believers.
3: And not only Gentile believers, but shady characters.
2: Shady characters,
3: because to a Jew, to see these people as part of the lineage of Jesus, they would have said, what?
2: And get this. So when we include these shady characters, immediately what does he do? He says, and by the way, if you think the shady characters only come from the Gentiles, remember David begat Solomon, verse 6, with her that had been the wife of Uriah. In other words, God again is being inclusive, but he's showing
0: the pedigree's not looking
2: good. He's showing there's no difference.
3: So God is in the company of the outcasts of society. Guys, a quick side point. Could we say then that Jesus teaches us that the Old Testament is beautiful? Because if the Sermon of the Mount, if the Sermon on the Mount is beautiful, an elevated code of everything, ethic, morality, righteousness,
0: social interaction.
3: And if that's beautiful, and yet all that is a fulfillment of the Law and the Prophets. In other words, Jesus is summing up and giving us the essence of the Law and the Prophets. Then basically he's telling us, this is how you read the Old Testament.
0: Exactly. Well, over and against the rabbinical misinterpretation of what it was.
3: The Old Testament is beautiful.
0: He has to take that apologetic posture. You have heard, but I say. You have heard, but I say. Yeah. You could even say, and I wouldn't want to be misunderstood on this, you wouldn't need a Sermon on the Mount if the Old Testament had been correctly understood. Right. He would say, keep up the good work.
2: I want to get back to something here that I think is important when you talked about the story of Willie Nelson, and that is this. You don't have to read past verse 6. To recognize in the first book of the New Testament that this book was written for us. Now, I'm just going to share a little bit about myself. I was born to a father who was black, mm-hmm. a mother who was white, who were not married, and this is going back to the late 50s, early 60s, I was born in 62, and never married. And so back then in those days,
0: there was a stigma attached to
2: yes.
0: that.
2: Yes. Now, when I read the first six verses of Matthew's account of the genealogy of Christ,
0: yeah, there you go.
2: I'm thinking like, okay.
0: You'll be all right. Everything's going to be all right.
2: I'll be okay.
3: You're in good company.
2: In society today.
1: So the genealogies preach the gospel?
2: Yes.
0: Amen.
2: In society today, you are an outcast. I can't tell you how many years, and even to this day, how difficult it is sometimes to just say to people, well, my mom and dad never actually married. Well, my mom and dad never actually married. Well, my mom and dad weren't actually married. Do you understand what I'm saying? Yeah. But when I read these first six verses, I'm like, oh, I'm in good company. Here's Rahab. Here's Ruth. Here's the one who was born of Uriah's former wife. I mean,
0: the pedigree is not looking good.
2: Yes.
0: When we come
2: but it is good.
0: Oh, of course.
2: Amen. For us, for anyone who's an outcast.
0: For sinners. Hallelujah.
2: For Willie Nelson, for whoever else. It is good.
0: There's so much more that can be said about Jesus in the Gospels, but something that I just feel like I would be remiss if we didn't point out is that the very first thing that Jesus says, we went through the into Egypt, out of Egypt, through the baptism, into the wilderness, and then here he is on the New Testament Sinai. Mm-hmm. You know, here he is in the Sermon on the Mount. What's the first thing that comes out of his mouth? It's not this nice, cute, little, innocuous phrase. This is something Jesus has been thinking about this for, who knows, 20 years? I mean, this is calculated. Mm-hmm. It's intentionally calculated in a single phrase to tectonically upend the whole of first century Jewish thinking.
2: Right.
0: And we know that because when John the Baptist was baptizing people, some people came out, some of the religious leaders came out, and John anticipated their objection to what was going on. He said, I know what you're thinking. Mm-hmm. Don't even begin to say within yourselves that we have Abraham as our father.
1: Right.
0: See, he's tapping into first century Jewish psyche here. Hey, we're all right. We're connected because we are the descendants of Abraham. All is well. And Jesus is constantly pushing back against this idea that your genealogical attachment to Abraham is the thing. So when he stands up there, he's speaking not just, as you said, Ty, into a vacuum. He is speaking into a very specific social, theological, psychological situation. And that situation is, if we're the Jews, we are God's people, full stop.
1: Yeah, we have a monopoly on the truth, on God, on salvation, on blessing.
0: So when Jesus
1: favor.
0: Opens his mouth, look at what he says. The first thing he says, blessed are the poor in spirit,
1: for
0: theirs is the kingdom of heaven.
2: What?
1: It's revolutionary.
0: What?
1: It's totally revolutionary.
0: That's the best word. It literally is revolutionary. We think of Jesus turning over the tables in the temple, which I'm sure we'll get to.
1: Yeah.
0: This is
1: turning
0: minds over. Because what he's saying is,
3: that's deep.
0: You're not God's people if you know that you are elite and elect and special. Mm-hmm. You are members of God's kingdom if you know that you are spiritually impoverished.
3: If you think you're elite and special, that's evidence that you are not.
0: You're not. Mm-hmm. Blessed are those who recognize their spiritual poverty. I'm going to tell you about a whole new kind of kingdom. Mm-hmm. And it's a kingdom, and I tell you, there's going to be a near riot when Jesus has the audacity to say to a Roman centurion,
1: yes,
0: I've not seen so great faith in all of Israel as I see in this
3: hated
0: Roman centurion. What he's saying is that the kingdom is not just for some special little enclave of God's favorites.
1: Right. Yeah.
0: The kingdom is for those who recognize their covenant unfaithfulness, their spiritual poverty and lethargy.
1: Is Jesus in the Beatitudes with this series of blessings on those who are completely unsuspecting that this is what will come out of his mouth? Jesus is basically saying, everybody you think is not blessed is blessed. It's a great inversion.
0: That's
1: isn't
0: the word.
1: It? He's turning it inside out and upside down. He's just saying
0: right side up.
1: Yeah, right side up. Right side up. Upside down is right side
0: that's right.
1: up.
0: That's
1: it's
0: right.
1: It's incredible what he's doing here.
0: He, like I said earlier, when somebody was quoting something, and I said, it's no wonder they killed him. I mean,
1: they had to.
0: Of course, he was just.
1: They shouldn't have, but they had to.
0: Right. Well, he was such a threat to both the Pharisees and the Sadducees and just the establishment. Mm. We talk about revolutionaries, Che Guevara or whoever, you know, like modern revolutionaries. This guy, who does he think he is? Mm. And that's going to come up over, who do you think you are? Mm. And he's going to give some answers that people will be like,
1: In this Sermon on the Mount, I think what we're realizing is that Jesus is redefining righteousness as love, and he's redefining Israel as inclusive,
0: yes,
1: of the entire human race,
0: mm-hmm, yes,
1: in God's plan, in absolutely, the potential that is in Christ.

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400 miles off the southwestern tip of India, in the middle of the Indian Ocean, lies a bucket list destination for travelers across the globe. A natural wonderland of palm fringe islands, pristine white sand beaches, turquoise lagoons, and rich coral reefs full of marine life. The Maldives is the lowest lying country in the world, with an elevation of no more than 6 feet above sea level. As might be expected, it's also the flattest country on our planet. With a total area of 115 square miles, it is the smallest country in Asia and has some of the smallest islands in the world. The string of over 1,000 tropical islands is not big in height nor in width. There are no mountains to hike, no forests to explore, no peaks to summit. But what it lacks in height and width, it makes up for in depth. For the main draw of this place is what lies deep beneath the surface of the ocean. The Maldives is stranded in the middle of the third largest ocean in the world, the Indian Ocean. This tiny archipelago rises out of a rich marine world. While the land is limited, there is so much to see and explore beneath the surface. Descending into the warm embrace of the Indian Ocean puts you in awe at the creativity of the Creator and the complexity of His creation. Shallow reefs covered in spectacular coral comprise this underwater kingdom. The water drops hundreds of feet down, where only those with special equipment can go. There are so many colorful fishes that capture the eye, like the tiny yellow boxfish, the curious batfish, the venomous lionfish, the hungry parrotfish, the spotted moray, the colorful cuttlefish, the camouflaged stonefish, flying eagle rays, and so many others. These creatures teach many lessons to the careful observer. Graceful mantas gliding over your head provoke you to ponder about the purpose of life. Friendly reef sharks come close, turning fears into fascination. Tiny critters open your mind to look for beauty in the little things. Hunting marble rays and prowling eels teach you of the importance of diligence and perseverance in the survival of life. Schools of fish remind us of the blessing of community, while the clownfish and the sea anemone teaches us of the benefits of working together and the profits of interdependence. The sheer depth and magnitude of the ocean surrounding the Maldives is mind-blowing and thought-provoking. It's like we've gone to another planet. Though this unassuming island chain is small, just under the surface is a vast new world, a whole nother realm full of beauty, wonder, intrigue, and surprise. But here's another message I've gained from going deep in the Maldives. You see, things are not always what they appear on the surface. At first glance, something may seem small, unimportant, limited, and peripheral. But once you go beneath the surface, just like the waters of the Maldives, you realize that there's much more than meets the eye. Life is just like this. You see, when you stay on the surface, your judgment becomes faulty because your vision is so limited. When you focus on the surface, you fail to see the potential that lies deep within. And at times you can feel like the flatness of an ordinary life and the small surface area of limited opportunities is holding you back from making a significant difference in the world. Your life may feel like a tiny, insignificant island in the middle of a vast ocean of opportunity. Or maybe your life feels mundane, and the daily grind calls you to feel lifeless and uninspired. Perhaps all you can see is limitations in your life, borders and boundaries that hold you back. You've been focusing on only what you can see at the surface. But the Maldives teaches us something about where we need to look. Because just like the Maldives, under the surface is where the real action is at. This is where you find your God-given potential to change the world. It is the space beneath the exterior that makes you special and unique.

Have you ever felt like you don't have any significant talents? Nothing special to contribute to the world? Or maybe you don't have any mountainous accomplishments to celebrate? Perhaps your personality is like a flat Maldivian sandbar. Not much color in your character, at least on the surface. And then you see others with special gifts, abilities, opportunities, and accomplishments. And compared to others, you feel like a failure. Well, if so, you need to know that you're looking in the wrong place. You have to look deeper within. Your Creator has given you a unique personality and a special calling that no one else can fulfill. And in a world obsessed with looking pretty, being skinny, making up and building up the exterior, please remember that true beauty and real strength lies within. In a world of shallowness, it's time to go deeper. These surface things are only the front cover to an amazing book that is still being written. For just like the rich waters of the Maldives, when you penetrate beneath the depths of your outward lacks and look beyond the surface of all your physical limitations, then you will find your divine purpose in this world. And not only will it be unique, it will be absolutely beautiful. As I spent time here in the Maldives and experienced the beauty deep in the Indian Ocean, I've been reminded of the awesome reality that God sees past our outward exterior. He sees beyond the surface of our looks, the personas we put on, the clothes we wear, and the words that we speak. Not only does He see who we really are, but also what we can become. He sees the incredible force for good that our lives can be in this world. You may feel like you have nothing special or remarkable to offer, but let me remind you that you do. So look to God. He will not only open your eyes to see your potential, but He'll give you the wisdom to unlock it and the strength to maximize it, to change and inspire the world. So today I encourage you, go beneath the surface and live your life for a deeper purpose. Dive deep into the ocean of God's love. Let His presence wash over you in a flood of healing grace. There is so much more under the surface. That's where the real action is at. So go ahead, check it out today.

0: Welcome to My Story, where we highlight your testimonies encounter with our sweet Savior. In John 8:36, Jesus makes a wonderful statement of victory. He says, "So, if the Son sets you free, you will be free indeed." When you understand what Christ has freed you from, it sets the stage for you to live in what Christ has freed you to. Beloved listener, my prayer is as you listen to these testimonies, it will encourage you to seek the same freedom as our brothers and sisters in Christ. The Apostle Paul says in Galatians 5:1, "It is for freedom that Christ has set us free. 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Seek Jesus and enjoy your newfound freedom today. 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
1: Growing up for me was pretty unique because my parents were extremely, extremely devout Christians. I was homeschooled under a Christian curriculum. I went to Christian private school. Not even things like Harry Potter or Pokemon would be allowed into our house. In grade 9, I developed an interest in Christian apologetics. And to me, I liked this because it seemed to be like there was evidence for the Christian worldview that I had been raised with. What really changed things for me was the topic of aliens. When I was in the 10th, 11th grade, I started to research extraterrestrials. I was researching UFO sightings. I was researching alien abductee accounts. At the time, it seemed like there was enough evidence to suggest that there's something going on here. And if there's something going on here, how do we reconcile this with the creation story, with the idea that Jesus and Jesus alone is the path to God? It made the Christian worldview seem extremely narrow-minded, extremely unbelievable. And so I started to follow up with some of these people who were teaching on aliens, on UFOs. And that led me down a rabbit hole into the New Age and into the occult. It opened up a whole world to me that I didn't know existed. It induced a state of awe and mystery in me. For the first time, I felt like I wasn't really thinking in just this one box, what I thought the box of truth to be. I started to get so engulfed in this research that research turned into practice. I was doing tarot card readings for my little brother's friends. I started to experiment with psychedelics. I would practice lucid dreaming. I would try to induce out-of-body experiences. I would also try to reach out to other entities. My research was extremely, extremely intense. It reached a point where I created a Facebook page to act as a hub for this information, and people really ate it up. I had 800,000 followers on this page. My website was getting 200,000 views a day, and it was making me about $40,000 a month, $50,000 a month, and I'm making this as a 20-year-old. I purchased a 4,000 square foot house that was just shy of $1 million. I purchased a sports car. I ended up buying it cash. I had no budget. I lived recklessly. I did what I wanted, when I wanted. I was living the dream. I thought this was God rewarding me with the lifestyle that I deserved for waking humanity up to a higher state of consciousness, to a higher state of self-awareness. And so my life was incredible on the outside. Was completely morally depraved. My conscience was seared. I would manipulate people. I would lie to people. I would steal from people. I was extremely selfish, a pathological liar, an addict. I just wanted to get what I wanted. I was a narcissist. And this is all while leading and teaching hundreds of thousands of people online. This is all while meditating. This is all while practicing mindfulness. This is all while reading books on self-discovery and self-empowerment. And still, my life was really in shambles. What really made me start to consider things in a different light was when I started to become honest with the fact that I was dead inside. I found myself in a position where I needed to confess to other people in my life that I had been living a double life. And that was the first time that I came to terms with the fact I was just a wicked person. My mother, after listening to my spiel, she asked me the question, "Are you ready to give your life to the Lord yet?" And I said yes, because at that point I had nothing to lose. For the next about week and a half, I'm reading the Bible. I'm listening to Christian worship music, and I'm starting to familiarize myself with scripture and with the things of God. I'm still carrying shame. I'm still carrying guilt. I still feel just as broken inside and just as controlled. I reached a point where I had exhausted all my other options. I searched out New Age spirituality. I tried incorporating Jesus into my life. The only thing I hadn't done up until this point is fully yield and surrender 100% of myself to 100% of Jesus. So I decided to fall at his feet and pour it all out to him. All the pain, all the regret, and all the desperation. For me, I felt like he was my only hope. And if he can't help me, nobody can help me. I didn't expect this to happen, but he showed up. I knew that I was in the presence of Jesus Christ, and this was the Jesus that my parents taught me about. This was the Jesus I'd been running from, the Jesus I grew up singing about. And he decided to share a space with me when I was beyond unworthy, beyond undeserving. I got born again in that encounter with him. But I went back into my house and I was reflecting on all of the things I was teaching in the New Age movement. And now I had this new vantage point from the position of just encountering the meaning of life, the purpose of life. I couldn't believe how complicated I had made it. You know, all my philosophy, all of my practice. And that made me quit my job because I was like, I cannot continue teaching these things and pushing these doctrines if I know that their sole purpose is to keep people away from the experience I just had. So I repented online to hundreds of thousands of people. I apologized, told them I encountered Christ. He's exactly who he claimed to be. He's the way, the truth, the life. And it created quite a stir online. I had people telling me to kill myself. I went from making, you know, $40,000, $50,000 a month to losing money every month. Sold my house, sold my car, and I couldn't afford my own place. And so I moved into my parents' house. It was a massive, massive lifestyle change. And I've heard people say, wow, like, that's pretty crazy. To me, it wasn't crazy because I gained so much more in Christ. And that began my journey into ministry. God called me into a ministry where now I get to help people find the truth in Christ and really have reasons to believe. For the last 4 years, I've been doing conferences, I've been doing events, radio shows, TV programs, because I want people to know there's something better, something more real, real spirituality. God's just been using his testimony that he's worked in my life to lead other people out of this same deception. That's the meaning and purpose of life, to know God and then to go make him known. It's amazing to see when that reality hits somebody's life, the reality of Christ, to see somebody awakened to the truth of Jesus for the first time. It's been such a blessing to know that what he's done in my life is being continued and manifested in the lives of others as well. We're very unqualified to be gods over our own lives. I need someone who is flawless, someone who's perfect. And that's what I have now, is I have direction. And because I have direction, there's peace. What do you have to lose, really, by giving Jesus an honest look and an honest chance? Because the only thing you really have to lose is a life that you were never made to live. Life of what? Confusion, brokenness, running in circles, hopelessness, a life without answers. You know, I've tasted everything the world has to offer, and it left me beyond broken, beyond empty. The minute I decided to be self-honest with Jesus and take that step out, he met me there, and he will for you too.
0: 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Psalms 66 verse 16 says, "Come and hear, all you who fear God, and I will tell what he has done for my soul." Never underestimate the power of your testimony, your encounter with God, and what role he has played throughout your life. May God bless you and utterly satisfy your heart with himself. 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

0: Welcome to this series, God's Principles for Healthy Relationships. This is season two, and today we are going to be covering on the impact of assumptions and judgments and how that can destroy relationships.
1: Yes, we will start with a beautiful verse, James 1:19. So then, my beloved brethren, let every man be swift to hear, slow to speak, slow to wrath. In this we see that James is telling us to be very careful, especially when there is a heated conversation happening. Be swift to listen, slow to speak, slow to wrath. It's very interesting because if you slow down to get angry, your anger will finally disappear. It will not even be there.
0: It's true.
1: So that's the intention of it, I guess. But in this subject, we want to talk about how assumptions and judgments cause a strain on relationships because, let's be honest, many times we come to conclusion based on what we think the other person is thinking. We assume, we judge what their actions meant, even without checking the reality. And to be really, really brutally honest, I every now and then have that issue. I just come to conclusions. I assume that is what Debbie had thought in her mind. And I'm like casting judgment. I'm like, you said this or you did this because of this. And it might not be the case at all. So this is actually one of the negative thinking patterns, right? You come to a conclusion based off the assumption. And in the negative thinking pattern, we need to work on checking for the reality in assumptions, checking your assumptions if it is right or not.
0: That's so true. And in marriage and in any relationship, this can be very easy to fall into because we think we know the other person many times, especially in marriage. We think we know their habits. We know why they do certain things or say certain things. And so we already act according to what we think we understood. But we ourselves are learning that this is like foundational to really understand and start making adjustments if we don't want to keep destroying our connection. And so we will be sharing few important aspects because we need to get practical into this topic. That's our desire, with practical tools. And so we generally, every episode, will share like 3 to 5 key points, key things to keep in mind, so it's not overwhelming. And as we share our personal experience, you can also have some practical tools to implement in your own relationships. So the number one key point that we kind of mentioned, but we'll repeat it, is not to guess or assume. So when we hear something, if we think we understood, then we should ask questions. And I love to go back to the Bible and this God's principles for healthy relationships, because in the Bible, we see that God asks questions so many times. Like, can you think of some Bible examples that really bring this home?
1: There are several examples. One of the first ones I would think is when God came to the Garden of Eden and asked Adam, where are you? You know, God is all-knowing God. It's not like he didn't know where Adam or Eve were, but he specifically goes and asks, Adam, where are you? Why are you hiding from me? Or after Adam responds, why are you hiding from me? It's a very interesting conversation that happens between God and Adam because God is asking more and more questions.
0: Yeah.
1: It's not like he did not know what was the whole situation, but he is asking him these questions.
0: Yeah. So if someone could assume per se, or not have to guess but know and be right, is God himself. But he doesn't come with accusations right away, but he comes with questions of reflection, more for us than him because he knows. But this is a very good practical thing we should implement. And another story that comes to my mind is Cain and Abel. When Cain kills the brother, God comes and asks, Cain, where is your brother? Like, aren't your brothers keep? Well, Cain is the one that says, am I my brother's keeper? Like, trying to be like, why are you asking me? But God knew what had happened. He just wanted Cain to express and confirm what had happened. Like, and so we see other examples in the Bible. We see Elijah when he's running away and God comes and says, "Why are you doing here?" And so God knows our circumstance and he still asks. So what are the purpose of asking questions in a relationship when we think we know, but we're not God? So many times we misread, misinterpret, we don't really know. Mm-hmm. But even if we really, really know, questions actually gives the opportunity for the other person to speak the truth. And in that moment, if our imagination or our perception was wrong, we have to reframe it like, oh, I understood this. But as the person shares really what they were thinking or acting on, then we can reframe our thoughts. Number two, it helps with self-reflection. So when we ask, instead of just bringing like, oh, you did this because of that, or why did you, you know, said this and whatever, it helps to reflect, you know, why did you said that at that time? So it's not an accusation, but a question. It helps for the other person to express, feel heard. And so in that, it also invites clarity. So it's more like curiosity, understanding, building that connection instead of accusing and assuming and just like, I'm going to cast a judgment on you because, you know, this was wrong. So it really helps a lot.
1: And it's so true, because when we come to conclusion based on assumptions, it's never for a positive thing. If you really think about it, we don't come to conclusions or we don't assume things in a positive light. We are always thinking about negative stuff.
0: That's
1: right?
0: True.
1: He did this or she did this because of something negative, and they come to conclusion. And many people have the understanding that they have the skill. I have the skill to understand more than what the other person says. Of course, the reality is that 90% of the communication happens that is nonverbal. Only 10% is verbal. However, there is a high possibility that we are also sending or reading wrong body language as well. So it is very important to understand the reality of what the person said, because assumptions can destroy relationships, especially when their character or motive is being persecuted.
0: Can I briefly share something as well? Because we talk in the previous episodes on trauma, on when trust is broken, and that can be a huge determinator to actually read very wrong into what you are seeing or hearing. So because of the trauma and the fears, you have those glasses that you interpret actions, behaviors from what you know. So that's why it's so foundational to work on the trauma, on those patterns that were not good, so we don't have to interpret everything with that, you know, our past experience. And so we work with people that is their situation, and they take anything as negative, like you were saying, instead of like, oh, you were sharing this because of care. It's more like, oh, you were sharing this because you are putting me down, or you are accusing me, and that might not be at all how it's presented, but that's how it's received. So it's very key to work on those so that then we can process information in a better light.
1: Absolutely. And that leads to the next point, that is judging others by mind reading. It is a skill set we do not have, but thank God he didn't give us that skill set, right? Because we try to just judge others based off of what they are doing, not even by speaking. And it is a skill set that God has not given us access to. And I think it should be that way, so that there will be much more issues that can be avoided. In fact, Debbie and I know someone where her husband does something, including while he's driving the car, she's sitting next to him, and he has to just lean like this while he has his one hand on the steering and the other hand like this. she immediately senses that he is rejecting her. Assumptions, judgments. And she gets so upset because she says that he's doing it because he is rejecting me. I feel a sense of rejection and I don't like it. I don't want him to lean this side. I want him to lean this side, closer to me. And because it makes sense, right? He loves me and he needs to lean towards my side. That is what is love. Mm. If you lean the other side, it's not good because I feel like you're rejecting me. But he's also a tall person. He's in the small car and he needs to lean somewhere. And he doesn't even think on those things. We know that he doesn't think on those things. And he's a very great gentleman. But because the other person is insecure, because the other person has past traumas which are not worked on, which she's also not willing to work on, unfortunately, she has tried and she has failed, and she thinks the way she thinks is the only way it has to be. So she comes to conclusions, comes to cast judgments, and says that he doesn't love me. And that is just one example. Now put yourself in that position. Mm-hmm. See how many times you are assuming and you are casting judgments on other people, especially your loved ones. Are you being unreasonable? Are you making a no issue into a big issue? Mm. These are some things that you need to process and you need to see, because assumptions are not the best. I mean, we just saw even God asks questions. He knows it, but he still asks questions because there are different things that can come out of it. It will also make people think what they actually said, what they meant, you know. Mm-hmm. And in that case, if that is the case, how much more should we check our assumptions and ask for the reality instead of just concluding, this is it and this is why this person is doing and I don't like them.
0: Mm-hmm. So the important thing is to really stop trying to fill in the blanks and have that assurance, like, I know that this is what it is. But really asking ourselves, am I really filling the blanks correctly? So start showing up with curiosity to really get the real words that should fill the blanks, and not with that assurance that you exactly know, because that leads to chaos in relationships. And seek to truly understand the other person and know where they're coming from or what really made them do or say what they did. And almost, I don't know, 90% or more of the time, we misread, misinterpret, and judge incorrectly and assume incorrectly. So if we would be more curious and seek to understand, we would save a lot of drama. That, yeah, we just need to remember that many times we're not reading correctly. So there was something that our counselors actually taught us that was very, very practical and helped us a lot, because as we shared, I had certain issues in really expressing as well. So I would, because of past experiences, read my boyfriend at that time actions or behaviors or hints of something that in me I was like, I know what that could mean and I think it is that. So then I would assume, and because of that assumption, I would start acting differently. I would become, you know, angry, but I don't know how to express my emotions. So then I would become quiet. And then I would just have a turmoil of emotions inside of me. And so I was having a hard time to express. And our counselors said, when it's important that you don't, number one, assume, and number two, that you make things clear. So you can use this phrase, which is one of our favorite phrases that we recommend to others as well, is the story I am making up in my head is blank, blank, blank. So I would be, the story I'm making up in my head. And so then it wasn't so like stressful and like feeling, you know, I probably am assuming incorrectly, because I knew I had my trauma. So I was trying to come out of it, and I felt guilty to be feeling a certain way or thinking maybe something that was wrong. But we do need sometimes to check our assumptions until we get to know each other more and process and come out of those situations. So it shouldn't be forever, but at the beginning, it might be more often. And so our counselors were like, you can ask as much as needed. And they told Martin, you don't have to take it personal, but listen. And then if he corrects the story I'm making up on my head of the situation, then I need to reframe that story in my head. And I need to start reframing those patterns. You know, it's not what I think it is, but it's something different. And so that really invited for communication, for understanding. It made it easier for me to express how I was feeling without feeling, you know, this is my issue, but hey, you know, this is what I'm thinking and this is what I'm assuming. So can you please tell me the correct story?
1: Absolutely. And if you're a people pleaser, it's even worse, right? You go to church and someone doesn't greet you, you immediately conclude, okay, they are upset with me, or there's something I did and they didn't like it, and therefore they're not talking or they're not greeting. They're not even saying Happy Sabbath. That happens. I need to reframe that, because I am trying to work on my people-pleasing mindset and also not to assume and come to conclusions. So I'm working on it. But before, it has happened several times, because I would think someone is upset with me just because they didn't say Happy Sabbath or they didn't greet me. Mm. But for today, we have another challenge, the three-question pause. Next time you feel tension, ask, number one, what story am I telling myself? Number two, what did they actually say? This is basically your processing with yourself. What did they actually say? I mean, if need be, go and ask them, what did you mean by this? And question number three, what question could clarify this? So if you haven't gotten to the point where you haven't asked them, process it and ask yourself, what question could clarify this? Because when you go and speak with them, they will be able to give you an answer. Maybe what you assumed was the reality, or maybe not. It is something very important for you to process it. I'll share another story that happened to me. I was in a mission field, and I was in a farm working, and there is this guy, good friend. He comes and tells me, hey, you're not supposed to do it this way. You're supposed to do it this way. I'm like, okay, I can do that. So I continue to work. And then in the kitchen, he comes and tells me, you're not supposed to do it this way. You're supposed to do it this way. I was a little irritated. I'm like, why is this guy telling me these things? I know how to work in the kitchen. And then the next day, we go to the farm, and he tells something else. He corrects me. And this happened over a period of time. I really felt irritated, and I felt like this guy doesn't like me. He's constantly trying to find issues so that he can tell me. He's trying to show himself to be superior to me. And I was really frustrated with him. So at one point, I would wake up 5:30 in the morning, and I would pray to God and ask him, God, I love this guy. I want to love this guy. Remove this bitterness against him. He doesn't like me. He wants to show his dominance. He wants to prove that he knows more things better than me. And I don't want that. Please remove it. I pray. I finish praying. I do my devotions. I come out. He will say something that will trigger me again. And to be honest, I literally cried several mornings, because I pray, I come out, he will say something, it'll make me feel like I was defeated that day. And at one point, there was a time where we were to part ways, and I was coming back to coming back to India. And the day of me leaving that country, he was the one who actually cried that I was leaving him. And he showed so much love, so much care for me. And he said that he appreciated me a lot. And that's when I felt like I have been assuming that he is upset with me, or he is some type of person that is trying to dominate or show that he is much better than me in many ways. But that is all just an assumption. Mm. I cried for days. And those are all because of my own assumption, my own judgment that I casted on him. And that is not something that those tears were in vain. That was not something that I had to go through, because the best thing is that I could have asked him, hey, what do you actually mean by these? And of course, he is a perfectionist, and he was trying to make me be a perfectionist and trying to help me out. It just shows that how much he loved me, but I have assumed and had a very bad, strong experience.
0: Mm. And it reminds me of a recent experience we actually had in our marriage, because this happens a lot in relationships in general, mm-hmm. church, neighbors, co-workers, but in marriage, it happens often. And I forgot to use the story I'm making up in my head, and I did it completely the opposite and the wrong way. We were at the gym, and there was just a situation where Martin told me something from afar. I didn't quite understand, but I sensed like he's upset with me. And so I was like, why is he assuming? But I started assuming. So it was kind of funny now looking back, but while we were cleaning our mats and everything, I was like, you know, you need to stop assuming and judging that I did this wrong, because I was assuming now that he was upset with me. And then he was like, what are you talking about? So later on, we talk about this, and he was like, wow, you straightforward came and told me, you know, stop judging me and assuming, and I was not, like, upset with you because I said, and you shouldn't get upset with me so easily. And so in that moment, I realized what I was trying to tell him to correct, which is the wrong way to do it, I was doing it myself. If I would have come in that moment, you know, are you upset with me? Or what were you trying to tell me? With a question, it would have been so much better. Mm-hmm. He could have explained and everything could have been solved. But I came with a totally different approach that is just going to start up an argument, or just more of like, instead of understanding each other, we will get against each other. And I was like, whoa, just what I'm trying to tell him not to do, I am doing it myself. Mm-hmm. So the moments we forget and we do it our own way, the natural way is to just go and attack and tell the person, hey, you know, you did this wrong, or just blame and judge because we already did it on our mind. So we go with that mindset to the person. And so we should, number one, think the best before we think the worst. Think like, maybe they didn't mean that. Maybe. So give the benefit of a doubt, think the best, and check the assumption and reframe to the right story. Mm-hmm. So if you forget anything, think the best and ask, this is the story I'm making up in my head. This is a situation I feel is going on. Is it like that? Or can you just explain how you feel or what happened? And it would be so much better.
1: Absolutely. And most of the issues in your relationships and marriages can be solved if you stop assuming and start asking questions. And this is not just confined to marriages or relationships. And as I shared my story, it is related with other relationships as well, friendships, church relationships. If you stop assuming and start asking questions, key questions, not just to give details, but key questions. What did you mean by this? Or when you said this, what were you trying to convey? And when they

0: Lamentations chapter 3.
1: I am the man that hath seen affliction by the rod of his wrath. He hath led me and brought me into darkness, but not into light. Surely against me is he turned. He turneth his hand against me all the day. My flesh and my skin hath he made old. He hath broken my bones. He hath builded against me, and compassed me with gall and travail. He hath set me in dark places, as they that be dead of old. He hath hedged me about, that I cannot get out. He hath made my chain heavy. Also when I cry and shout, he shutteth out my prayer. He hath enclosed my ways with hewn stone. He hath made my paths crooked. He was unto me as a bear lying in wait, and as a lion in secret places. He hath turned aside my ways and pulled me in pieces. He hath made me desolate. He hath bent his bow and set me as a mark for the arrow. He hath caused the arrows of his quiver to enter into my reins. I was a derision to all my people and their song all the day. He hath filled me with bitterness. He hath made me drunken with wormwood. He hath also broken my teeth with gravel stones. He hath covered me with ashes. And thou hast removed my soul far off from peace. I forget prosperity. And I said, my strength and my hope is perished from the Lord. Remembering mine affliction and my misery, the wormwood and the gall, my soul hath them still in remembrance, and is humbled in me. This I recall to my mind. Therefore have I hope. It is of the Lord's mercies that we are not consumed, because his compassions fail not. They are new every morning. Great is thy faithfulness. The Lord is my portion, saith my soul. Therefore will I hope in him. The Lord is good unto them that wait for him, to the soul that seeketh him. It is good that a man should both hope and quietly wait for the salvation of the Lord. It is good for a man that he bear the yoke in his youth. He sitteth alone and keepeth silence, because he hath borne it upon him. He putteth his mouth in the dust, if so be there may be hope. He giveth his cheek to him that smiteth him. He is filled full with reproach. For the Lord will not cast off forever. But though he cause grief, yet will he have compassion according to the multitude of his mercies. For he doth not afflict willingly, nor grieve the children of men. To crush under his feet all the prisoners of the earth, to turn aside the right of a man before the face of the Most High, to subvert a man in his cause, the Lord approveth not. Who is he that saith, and it cometh to pass, when the Lord commandeth it not? Out of the mouth of the Most High proceedeth not evil and good? Wherefore doth a living man complain, a man for the punishment of his sins? Let us search and try our ways, and turn again to the Lord. Let us lift up our heart with our hands unto God in the heavens. We have transgressed and have rebelled. Thou hast not pardoned. Thou hast covered with anger and persecuted us. Thou hast slain. Thou hast not pitied. Thou hast covered thyself with a cloud that our prayer should not pass through. Thou hast made us as the offscouring and refuse in the midst of the people. All our enemies have opened their mouths against us. Fear and a snare has come upon us, desolation and destruction. Mine eye runneth down with rivers of water for the destruction of the daughter of my people. Mine eye

0: trickleth down and ceaseth not without any intermission, till the Lord look down and behold from heaven. Mine eye affecteth mine heart because of all the daughters of my city. Mine enemies chased me sore like a bird without cause. They have cut off my life in the dungeon and cast a stone upon me. Waters flowed over mine head. Then I said, I am cut off. I called upon thy name, O Lord, out of the low dungeon. Thou hast heard my voice. Hide not thine ear at my breathing, at my cry. Thou drewest near in the day that I called upon thee. Thou saidst, Fear not. O Lord, thou hast pleaded the causes of my soul. Thou hast redeemed my life. O Lord, thou hast seen my wrong. Judge thou my cause. Thou hast seen all their vengeance and all their imaginations against me. Thou hast heard their reproach, O Lord, and all their imaginations against me. The lips of those that rose up against me and their device against me all the day. Behold their sitting down and their rising up. I am their music. Render unto them a recompense, O Lord, according to the work of their hands. Give them sorrow of heart, thy curse unto them. Persecute and destroy them in anger from under the heavens of the Lord.
1: Hi friends, it's your girl Melanie with another word of encouragement coming from 1 John 2 verse 6. The one who says he resides in God ought himself to walk just as Jesus walked. Friends, may you be reminded, smart men walked on the moon, daring men walked on the ocean floor, but wise men walk with God. Are you walking with God today? Message brought to you by Cornerstone Christian Radio, where the cross and your life rise.

0: Someone I love has been battling cancer for over a decade. It's been a really long and hard journey of painful treatments and surgeries, not to mention anxiety for the whole family and times of hopelessness. Cancer affects everyone, so I imagine that you've experienced just how awful it can be and all those emotions that it brings up. After such a long time of praying and not seeing healing, I was so confused and a bit frustrated with God. Like, why wasn't He helping? And how can we keep having hope when it seems hopeless? That had to be how some of the people that Jesus and the disciples healed felt. They were in this place of desperation and had run out of earthly options. Like, no doctor, no family member, no one could help them. In fact, there's a record of Peter and John healing a man who'd been crippled since birth. He'd known nothing but an entire lifetime of suffering and poverty because of his deformity. This part of his story stuck out to me. Scripture pointed out that the man who was miraculously healed was over 40 years old. Why did this matter? Well, the Apostle Luke was calling attention to the hopelessness of the situation. And yet, against all logic, this man called out to the disciples in hope, and they healed him. Just like that, he was walking for the first time, strong and healthy. What does that mean for you and me and the people we love so much who have endured so much suffering? It means there's always hope. That God can push into those most desperate situations and show us His great power, healing, and comfort when we have none. It means He sees us in our hard times and He cares. Listen, I hate cancer. I hate that the people I love have to go through such horrible things, but I believe God is there in the hardest moments of their lives and He is working it out for good for them, even if we can't see it right now. I'm not immune to hurt, and neither are you. And I worry about my family who are battling cancer, but I am so, so thankful to know that no matter what, with Jesus, there's always hope.
1: 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If you got

0: here at A Sharper Focus. We thank you for coming to join us. We pray that you have your Bibles and your pens, get your family and your friends together so that we can enjoy this hour in the Word of God. Now, you know that we are coming to you live from the 3ABN Worship Center here in Southern Illinois. And if our crowd looks scant tonight, it's because it is freezing. The ground is solid ice. And I've been considering getting rid of all of our cars and giving out ice skates. Yeah. And we'll be able to get around a lot more effectively. But I know that you're joining us from home. And some of our people that usually come, we know that they are iced and also. So hello to Sister Zita and Brother Richard. I know that you're home joining us. And those in California, if you're in Florida, you have no idea what cold weather is all about. But tonight, we're going to talk about a very important topic. We're continuing on the topic of hell. What does the Bible say about hell? Is it burning now? How intensely is it going to burn? How long is it going to burn? When does it begin? Or is it going on right now? We'll see what the Bible has to say. But before we even tell you what website to go to get the lesson, we're going to begin with a word of prayer. Let's bow our heads together. Our Heavenly Father, we thank you for your goodness and for your mercy. Lord, guide our minds tonight as we open it to your Holy Spirit. We pray that we could receive the goodness that you intend for us to be bathed by, that you will teach us, that the Word of God will go forth in spirit and in truth. In Jesus' name we pray. Amen. Now also, if you'd like a copy of the lesson, lesson number 24, go to this website, asf.3abn.org, and click on Study Guides, and there you can download lesson number 24, which is on the topic, The Truth About Hell. And then if you've missed any episodes, a few tabs to the right, you can click on Videos and see the broadcast from last week and the week before that, and so on and so forth. But I also want to make a point about why we're discussing this topic. You know, so much is said about the topic of hell, and we want to make it very clear that first and foremost, God is a God of love. And there's much that needs to be said about a God of love. And this topic, some people say, well, does it matter? It matters because it distorts the character of God. And we'll talk about that more in just a moment. But let's begin by singing our theme song. The song is Victory in Jesus. You could join us, those of you who are at home. And each week you've sung along with us. We really appreciate it. Let's sing that song. Topic entitled Hell. Now, I remember growing up that I heard the stories of preachers that would seek to lead people to Christ by describing the torturous, never-ending flames of hell. It was called fire and brimstone preaching. Jesus wants to draw us by his love. Amen. He says, with loving kindness have I drawn thee. The Bible also says, it is the goodness of God that leads us to repentance, not the fires or the fear of the fires of hell. They are there. They have not been intended by God to be reserved for man at all. So before we go to our questions tonight, and by the way, we're going to begin with question 8. I know we ended on 8, but I want to begin with 8 so we can make the transition. However, I want you to turn in your Bibles to Revelation chapter 12, verse 9. What I want to show you is a transition. Now, this transition is vitally important because we know that before Lucifer sinned, he abode or existed or lived in heaven. He was the covering cherub. He walked back and forth in the fiery stones of God and was not consumed. Now, I want to make that point. He walked back and forth in the fiery stones of God and was not consumed. So if he's going to be consumed in the fires of hell, when he lost his estate, he also lost the ability to exist in the fiery presence of God. Notice what Revelation 12 and verse 9 says. I told you to turn there, and I'm not even there. Hold on, I'm getting there. Revelation 12, verse 9. Let's look at some transitions here. Revelation 12, verse 9. Notice what the Bible says. So the great dragon was cast out, that serpent of old called the devil and Satan, who deceives how much of the world? The whole world. He was cast to the earth, and his angels were cast out with him. Now notice where they were cast to. They were cast to the earth. To the what?
1: Earth.
0: They were cast to the earth. But they are not in a place where we can see them. They are in what's called the spirit world. We can't see good angels. We cannot see evil angels. They are reserved. There's a day coming that is a day of reward and a day of punishment. John 5, verse 28 and 29 talks about that. It says in verse 28, "And shall come forth they that have done good to the resurrection of life, they that have done evil to the resurrection of damnation." There's a day that's coming that's going to condemn all those who are unrighteous and reward all of those who are righteous in Christ. That's the day coming. When a person dies, their destiny is set, but they don't inhabit heaven right away, nor do they get sent to hell right away. Another text, go to Matthew 25 and verse 41. Matthew 25 and verse 41. I'll show you a couple of texts here, lay the foundation. Matthew 25 and verse 41. Now, the reason why this text is important is, number of reasons, but the reason I'm showing it to you is that the Lord makes it clear. It's a sad commentary when you read Matthew 25 verse 41, and then you go to Revelation chapter 20 and you find out that the lost is going to be as the sand of the seas. It doesn't really make sense, but look at Matthew 25 verse 41, and I'm going to pull something out that's very important. Notice what the Bible says. And it says, verse 41, then he will also say to those on the left hand, "Depart from me, you cursed, into the everlasting fire prepared for who? The devil and his angels." Now I want you to get something. Hell is not prepared for people. Amen? God did not prepare the fires of hell for the people that he created. It is prepared for the angels that followed Satan in his rebellion, the angels that sinned and were cast out of heaven with him. From that moment, the moment that they lost their former estate, God determined that they must be destroyed. So this great controversy that we call from the fall of man to the restoration of man, Satan and his angels have been roaming the earth. And the fact of the matter is we know they're on earth. Look at all the heartache, pain, death, suffering, and the list goes on and on and on and on. But they were cast to the earth, and they were delivered in chains of darkness. Now let's look at another text. Go to 2 Peter. Yeah. Okay, I'm going to get to that. We have that one covered tonight. 2 Peter. All right? 2 Peter. I put my pen. Oh, here it is. Put my pen there. Okay, here. 2 Peter chapter 2. Look at verse 4. And then we're going to look together at verse 17. Okay? 2 Peter chapter 2, verse 4, and the Bible says, "For if God did not spare the angels who," what?
1: Sinned,
0: "but cast them down to," what?
1: Hell.
0: Now I want you to see something, because let's keep going. "And delivered them into chains of darkness to be," what's the next word?
1: Reserved
0: for judgment. Which means not even the angels that sinned are being punished yet. They are reserved for judgment. Let's go to the next passage. "And did not spare the ancient world," verse 5, "but saved Noah, one of eight people, a preacher of righteousness." What did he do? "Bringing in the flood on the world of the ungodly." Now go to verse... let's leave it there for now. Let's leave it there for now. But you notice what's happening here is the Bible says the angels that sinned were cast down to hell. Now, this is the only place in the entire Bible where the word hell in the Greek is the word tartarus or tartarus, however you'd like to say that or enunciate that. It simply means they are existing in a world, a spirit world where we cannot see them. Can't see good angels, cannot see evil angels, but they are reserved. If you remember the story of Jesus, when he cast the demons out of the pig, they said to Jesus, "Have you come to torment us before our time?" So let's get rid of the idea that the angels are the ones that are doing the tormenting. the angels that sinned will themselves be tormented in the fires of hell. Amen? So God is not sending wicked people to hell, and they're not angels down there rolling people on a rotisserie, burning them and causing them to be tortured. That is just so movie. That is just so non-scriptural. That is so dark ages. That was the way that people were scared to death. But that's not the scriptures. So let's go to question number 8 tonight. We're going to begin with question number 8 tonight so we could transition, because question 8 last week laid the foundation. That was kind of the cliffhanger. Question number 8. Here it is on the screen. How does the Bible describe the intensity of their torment, that is the torment of the wicked? How does the Bible describe that? Look at Revelation chapter 14, and we're going to look at verse 11. Now, I'm going to turn to Revelation because I want you to see verse 10, which was also included. But we'll first read verse 11, and then we'll go back to verse 10. Here's the answer, Revelation 14, verse 11. Here it is. And the Bible says, and the smoke of their torment ascends for how long? Forever and ever. And they have no rest, day or night, who worship the beast and his image, and whoever receives the mark of what? Of his name. Now, I want to go back to verse 10, because that's the passage we read last week, just to give you the full picture. Look at verse 10. So if you're going to answer verse 8, how does the Bible describe the intensity of their torment? They have no rest. No rest. That's the intensity. When something is so intense that you can't get any rest, I've heard people say, you know what, it was so loud last night, I got no rest. Or, I haven't had rest in weeks. Well, anyone gets plunged in the fires of hell will not have any rest. But now let me go ahead and compare that. Let me go ahead and compare that to the righteous. Look at verse 13 of Revelation chapter 14. Look at verse 13 of Revelation chapter 14. It says in verse 13, then I heard a voice from heaven saying to me, write, blessed are the dead who die in the Lord from now on. Yes, says the Spirit, that they may what? Rest from their labors, and their works follow them. The comparison between the wicked and the righteous have rest, the wicked won't have any rest. Even those who die in the Lord, blessed are the dead who die in the Lord. Those who die in the Lord rest until the resurrection morning. But when the day of destruction comes, the wicked will have no rest. Look at verse 10 of Revelation 14. Speaking of the lost, he himself shall also drink of the wine of the wrath of God, which is poured out, how? Full strength into the cup of his indignation, and he shall be tormented with fire and brimstone in the presence of the holy angels and in the presence of the Lamb. So this torment is going to be awful. I mean, nobody really wants to consider, well, let me rephrase that. I praise the Lord that when we talk about this topic, we're not talking about anybody who has given his or her life to the Lord. Amen? Amen? If you've given your life to the Lord and you're walking with Christ, don't even worry about this. This is not for you. All of those who trust the Lord will have eternal life. Isn't that right? So that whosoever believeth in him should not perish, but have everlasting life. So the answer to number 8, we put that they have no rest day or night. We will address that issue about forever and ever, because some people think, man alive, forever and ever and ever and ever and ever, they are not going to rest forever. We'll find out what that actually means. Let's go to question number 9. Question number 9. And I'm going to turn to Revelation chapter 21. All right, Revelation chapter 21. Okay. How does the Bible describe those that will be tormented in the fire? How does the Bible describe those that will be tormented in the fire? Revelation chapter 21. Okay, how does it describe them? Revelation chapter 21 and verse 8. Okay, and it says in Revelation 21 and verse 8, but the cowardly, unbelieving, but the cowardly, unbelieving, abominable, murderers, sexually immoral, sorcerers, idolaters, and all liars shall have their part in the lake which burns with fire and brimstone, which is the what death?
1: Second death.
0: This is a very powerful, important point you get. What's the difference between the first death and the second death? Now, I alluded to that just a few moments ago, but I want you to see what the difference is between the first death and the second death. Go with me to John chapter 5. John chapter 5. By the way, everyone, matter of fact, just to make it very clear, I'll quote the text. You could write it down. 1 Corinthians 15, verse 22. The Bible says, as in Adam all die, even so in Christ all shall be made alive. So if you're a son of Adam, if you were born with the nature of Adam, we're all going to die. How many people have died that were born? Everyone. We all die. That's the first death. But now we're in John chapter 5. John chapter 5. I remember giving a Bible study to someone, and they were all confused because I was using the whole Bible. They said, wait a minute, in our church, we don't do that. That's the problem. You got to go here a little, there a little, there a little. Line upon line, line upon line, precept upon precept. The whole Bible paints the entire picture. And that's the same way. The Bible is like a well-designed picture, but many pieces to the puzzle. Can you imagine looking at one piece of a puzzle and concluding what the whole picture is? That's the problem. Some people don't look at the entire picture. Notice what the first death is all about. John chapter 5, verse 28 and verse 29. Let's start with verse 28. John chapter 5, verse 28. The Bible says, do not marvel at this, for the hour is coming in which, what's the next word?
1: All
0: who are in the graves, that's what happens at the first death, all who are in the graves will hear his voice. Where do people go when they die? Say it. In the grave. And look at verse 25, or verse 29, sorry. And come forth. All who are in the graves will hear his voice and come forth. Look at the two categories. Those who have done good to the resurrection of life. And those who have done evil, those who have done evil to the resurrection of what? Condemnation or damnation, as the King James Version says. Notice, everybody suffers the first death. That's what the grave is all about. It's amazing that preachers overlook the grave. It's like, We perform ceremonies. We perform funerals. Let me take a breath. I'm a New Yorker. We perform funerals all the time. We take people to the grave. We lay them on the ground, and we say, earth to earth, ashes to ashes, dust to dust. The Lord told Adam when he sinned, he says, all the days of your life will you work, will you sweat until you return to the earth from which you came. For dust you are, unto dust you shall return. Read Genesis chapter 3. He says, that's where you're going. You're going back to where you came from. Adam didn't come from heaven. Jesus came from heaven. We are all going to heaven. John 14, verse 1 to 3. I will come again and receive you to myself, that where I am presently, there you may be also. And then he said to his disciples over and over, where I'm going, you cannot come. The day is coming when Jesus is going to take us to heaven. Amen? But we don't go to heaven, nor do we go to hell at death. Everyone is waiting for the resurrection day. Resurrection of life, resurrection of condemnation. That's when the reward and the punishments are going to be given out. Go to Revelation chapter 22. God is pouring into my head. Okay, Lord, I'm in tune with you. Look at Revelation chapter 22. And I want you to see something. Revelation chapter 22, verse 11 and 12, the last declaration to be made, two categories. Here it is, Revelation chapter 22, verse 11. He who is unjust, let him be unjust, what? Still. He who is filthy, let him be what? Filthy, still. He who is righteous, let him be righteous, still. He who is holy, let him be holy, what? Still. And get this, this is the second coming. Verse 12, and behold, I am coming quickly, and my reward is with me, to give to everyone according to his work. When I graduated from high school, everybody got their grades at the end of the year. Nobody got their grades in January who was graduating in June. You don't get your reward before the time of reward. When the Lord comes back, the rewards will be given out. Eternal life to the righteous, the death of the second death to the wicked. And that's when the fires of hell are kindled. So question number 9 clearly talks, that's why it talks about it as the second death. Because the first death everyone has, but not everyone will be affected by the second death. I want to slow down. Let's go to question number 10. I don't want to run ahead of myself. But question number 10. And I'm going to show this verse in just a moment here. Let me see if it's in my notes. It's not in my notes, so I'm going to go ahead and show it to you. All right? Let's read question 10 first, and then we'll get there. Here we go. Beside the wicked, who else will be tormented in the lake of fire? Beside the wicked, who else will be tormented in the lake of fire? We find our answer in Revelation chapter 20 and verse 10. Revelation chapter 20 and verse 10. All right? This is amazing, but this is a wonderful thing that we know. You see, the Bible says in Matthew 25, 41, that hell is prepared for the devil and his angels, but not just for them. Look who else is going to be there. Revelation 20 and verse 10. Get this. And the devil who deceived them was cast into the what? Lake of fire and brimstone, where the beasts and the false prophet are. And they will be tormented day and night for how long? Forever and ever. That's what the Bible says. They will be tormented. So who else is going to be there? Let's put the answers in now. Who else is going to be there? In that text, it says the devil is going to be there. We found out earlier his angels are going to be there. But in this text, the beast and the false prophet are also going to be there. So write that down. Beside the wicked, who else will be tormented in the lake of fire? The devil, the beast, and the false prophet. We call that the false trinity. The false trinity. The devil, the beast, and the false prophets. The false trinity. Now, I want you to read verse 9. Because if you leave verse 10 by itself, you can say, wow, they're going to burn with no end. Look at verse 9, just to get the context of that. Look at verse 9. And they went up on the breadth of the earth and surrounded the camp of the saints and the beloved city, and fire came down from God out of heaven and what? Devoured them. I don't know if you know what devoured is, but in California, they've been having fires that have been devouring everything in its path. A few years ago in Australia, they were having fires that were devouring everything in its path. It didn't matter what the homes were worth. Didn't matter how long they were there. The fire didn't care about how expensive the cars were and your photo albums. Whatever was affected by the fire burned forever and ever, as long as there was something to burn. That's one of the elemental keys here. As long as there's something to burn, the fire is going to continue until its job is completed. But how do we know that? Let's use the Bible. So the answer to number 10, did you put that down already?
1: Yes.
0: Let's go to number 11 now. Let's go to number 11. And by the way, while you turn it to number 11, and since you're in Revelation chapter 20 right now, let me see if I have that included in here. Okay, I don't, so let me go ahead and give you that right now as extra credit. Look at Revelation chapter 20, and verse 13 down to verse 15. Well, verse 12 down to verse 15, because I told you that when the Lord comes back, that's going to be the last judgment, the righteous and the wicked. And notice what the conclusion is going to be. Revelation chapter 20, verse 12 down to verse 15. And I saw the dead, small and great, standing before God. And books were opened. And another book was opened, which is the book of what? Life. And the dead were judged according to their what? Works. By the things which were written in the books. Get this point now. This is really powerful. Do you pay someone that is an hourly wager before they finish their hourly jobs? Mm-hmm. No. When they're done, you summarize according to their works, you pay them. And that's what the Bible says. Each person is going to be rewarded. They're going to be judged according to their works. Which means, and this is a powerful concept, let's go ahead and put this into context. And Adam, I'm not going to talk about anybody's son at all. Let's just say a 19-year-old kid just gets a gun, goes to one of these schools, and that's been happening so much in the news, loses his mind, goes in there, starts blowing people away, and he dies in a gun battle with the police. Dies, lost in his sins. Then we compare that young man against Hitler, who killed millions of people. Now, both of them are standing before the judgment bar of God. Do they both get the same reward, yes or no?
1: No.
0: According to their works. According to their works. So according to that, as in any judicial court, if God is a just God, which he is, each one will be punished according to their deeds. So the torment for Hitler is going to be far greater than the torment for this young boy or this 19-year-old young man who went down in a blaze of gun battle with one of the local police departments. You got to keep that in context because God is not unjust. And one of the things about the topic of hell, it has painted God as this unjust God that no matter what you've done, you're just going to burn and burn and burn and burn. As one songwriter years ago, when I was in the disco scene, there was a song called Burn, Baby, Burn. It was called Disco Inferno. Well, the disco is going to burn up too. Amen for that. But God is not an unjust God. The fires of hell are intended to be meted out according to one's works, not because God is angry. God does not lose his love because of those who chose not to accept him. Okay, now let's go to the next question. Let's see how clear this is. Question number 11. Will the torment of the devil continue eternally with no end? We're going to Ezekiel chapter 28. Ezekiel chapter 28. We're going to look at verse 18 together. Ezekiel 28, and we're going to look at verse 18 together. Okay? But I'm reserving a text right here that I'm going to come back and share with you. All right. Okay, here it is. I'm just putting that text here. Now I'm on my way to Ezekiel. You guys slow down. You're faster than a speeding bullet. I'm almost there. Here we are. Okay, here we are. Okay. I was at Ezekiel 28. So good to have a Bible. There it is. It's going to be on the screen. Here's the answer. Ezekiel 28, verse 18. Here it is. Speaking of Lucifer. Speaking of Lucifer. Satan. But the Bible talks about him in context of Lucifer, then fallen. But notice what it says. And I want to just give you the context. We're going to look at verse 18. Let's look at verse 18 first. Ezekiel 28, 18. Then we will go back and see who this is referring to. Here it is. The Bible says, you defiled your sanctuaries by the multitude of your what? Iniquities. By the iniquity of your trading righteousness for evil. Therefore, I brought fire from your midst. It devoured you and turned you to what? Ashes upon the earth in the sight of all who saw you. That is the ultimate end of Satan, this one that used to be in the presence of God. Just as proof to that, look at verse 13. Look at verse 12. The Lord gives this parable through the king of Tyre. Son of man, take up a lamentation for the king of Tyre and say to him, thus says the Lord, you were the seal of perfection. Who was that? Lucifer, full of wisdom and what else? Perfect in beauty. You were in Eden, the garden of God. Ezekiel 28, verse 13. Every precious stone was your covering. And then the Bible goes on to describe the stones. The sardis, the topaz, the diamond, the beryl, the onyx, the jasper, the sapphire, the turquoise, the emerald with gold. And he says, the workmanship of your timbrels and pipes were prepared for you on the day you were created. And then, clearly it brings into view who this is referring to. You were the anointed cherub who covers. I established you. You were on the holy mountain of God. You walked back and forth in the midst of fiery stones. You were perfect in your ways from the day you were created till what? Till iniquity was found in you. Who's he talking about? Look at verse 16. By the abundance of your trading, you became filled with violence within, and you sinned. Therefore, I cast you as a profane thing out of the mountain of God, and I destroy you, O covering cherub, from the midst of the fiery stones. He's talking about Satan. That was the fall of Satan. When Lucifer sinned, he lost his former estate and was cast down. And he is one day going to be turned into ashes in the sight of all. Matter of fact, let's look at the very next verse. After verse 18, look at verse 19. After the ashes are turned, look at verse 19. And it says, all who knew you among the peoples are astonished at you. And this is powerful. You have become a horror, and say this with me, and shall be no more forever. Yeah. Now, this is powerful. You got your thinking caps on? Here it is. Do you think that the devil is going to be around forever? Yes or no? That's what the crucifixion was all about. Jesus made it clear in the book of Hebrews, he came to destroy the one who had power over death, that is the devil. He came to defeat him, and praise God he did. Satan knows, as he says in Revelation chapter 12, he knows that he has but a what? Short time. Go with me to Revelation chapter 12. Lord, have mercy. I ask for the Holy Spirit, and you have sent him. Praise God. Praise the Lord. It's the devil knows. He doesn't know he has a long time. He knows he has a short time. Look at Revelation chapter 12. Here it is. Okay. Look at Revelation chapter 12, verse 12. Therefore rejoice, O heavens, and you who dwell in them. Woe to the inhabitants of the earth and the sea, for the devil has come down to you having what? Great wrath, because he knows that he has a what? Short time. A short time before he receives his reward. Amen. He ought to pay for what he's done. It always amazes me when people blame God. When a baby dies, unfortunately, before birth, dies in the operating room on delivery, people come up with these statements that stain the beautiful character of God. God took him, they say. When a mother on her way home from work loses her life in an unfortunate car accident, the parents or the those who've survived said, little boy, little girl, God needed another angel, so God took your mother. God does not take. God is not an assassin. Amen, somebody. God does not kill people. God is not a need. Oh, you know what? I need a mother today. Got her. I don't care about the pain that's left behind. I needed her. That's not God. And that has been perpetrated so often that God is this assassin that chooses who he's going to kill on whatever day. Oh, no, no. The devil is a murderer. The devil is a liar. He sinned from the very beginning. He's a liar and the father of it. Don't ever call God a killer. Every good and every perfect gift comes from God, where in which there is no shadow of turning. God is not loving today and hateful tomorrow. God is not an assassin that puts people on the list because he needs other folk in heaven. Oh, no, that's not God. So let's blame the one who causes death. His name is the devil.

0: Bible describe the fate of Satan and the wicked. Revelation chapter 20, verse 14 and 15. I'll go ahead and read it again. Then death, here it is. Then death and hell were cast into the lake of fire. This is the what? Second death. And whoever was not found in the book of life was cast into the lake of fire. Second death. Get that point? First death, everybody dies that. Second death, the righteous don't die that. I'm going to peek real quickly. Okay, let me show you what the Bible says about the righteous. Look at Revelation chapter 21, chapter 20 and verse 6. Chapter 20 and verse 6. This is beautiful. This is something adding, showing you. We talked about the resurrection, I think. Yeah, we did, didn't we? Talked about the resurrection, talked about death and the resurrection. But let's look at the context of it. Remember, those who are not found in the book of life will be cast into the lake of fire. Not only that, death is going to be destroyed and hell is going to be destroyed. There'll be no more hell, there'll be no more death. The Bible says that there shall be no more death, no more sorrow, no more crying, neither shall there be any more pain. So think about that. If there's going to be no more pain and no more death, that death and pain are going to be destroyed, how are people going to be in pain forever and ever and ever and ever? Hold on to that thought. I'll tell you why it is impossible for them, for the wicked, to burn forever. But now let's go to Revelation chapter 20 and verse 6. This is added in here. Here we are. Revelation chapter 20 and verse 6. The Bible says, blessed and holy is he who has part in the what resurrection? First resurrection, in line with John chapter 5, verse 28 and 29. Over such the what? Second death has no power. But they shall be priests of God and of Christ, and shall reign with them how long? 1,000 years. When they ascend to heaven, remember, sin has not yet been eradicated yet. The resurrection has occurred. The ascension has occurred. So for 1,000 years, Satan is going to be bound to this earth. No one to torment, just he and his evil angels. I'll show you that. He'll be bound to this earth for 1,000 years. Why will he be bound to the earth? Why will there be no one for him to tempt? Very carefully, look at the two categories. If you were dead in Christ, you have been resurrected, and you ascend to meet the Lord, and you're in heaven with him. If you are wicked, you're still in the grave, waiting for the second resurrection. That's why the Bible says, blessed and holy is he who has part in the first resurrection. If you have a first, you will have a what? Second. When the second comes, then those who are wicked come forth from the grave, and then they receive their just punishment with Satan, the false prophet, the beast, and the angels that sinned and were cast out of heaven with the devil. Make it very clear. There's nobody in hell now, and if you accept Christ, the second death has no power. But here's the question. Does the first death have power over all of us? Yes or no?
1: Yes.
0: All have sinned, and the wages of sin is what?
1: Death.
0: Everybody dies the first time, but if you're in Christ, you will not die the second time. Praise God for that. Now, let's go on. So the answer to number 12, in what term does the Bible describe the fate of Satan and the wicked? The second death. The second death. That's what it is. The second death. And when you think about this, Adam died, Eve died, been in the grave for millennia. But they'll come forth, and they won't experience the second death if they're in Christ. Amen? Now let's go to the next question. We're going to dive even deeper here. Here it is. Number 13. We may not get them all tonight, but I'll try my best. Number 13. The Bible says Satan will become ashes. What about the wicked? What about the wicked? Now, this is huge. Right now, somebody's head is about to explode. Slow down. Take deep breaths, because this is deep. You may not have heard this before, but this is from God's Word. Amen? If you want truth, you're at the right channel. Satan himself is going to become ashes. If Satan is going to become ashes, what about the wicked? Would it make sense that the mob boss gets less

0: punishment than the people that work for him? Not at all. Would it make sense that the kingpin of a drug ring get less punishment than those that work for him? No. If Satan himself will be turned to ashes, let's go to Malachi chapter 4 to see what's going to happen with the wicked. Malachi chapter 4, verse 1 and verse 3. That's the last book in the Old Testament. Last book, right before Matthew. Boy, I tell you, praise God for the validity. I don't know, I used to teach on Wednesday night. I don't know when I got to preaching, but this is a great topic. I'm still teaching, but it's a powerful topic. Here it is. Malachi 4, last book in the Old Testament. And look at this, so clear. Jesus, the Word of God, here it is. For behold, the day is what? Coming, burning like an oven. And all the proud, yes, all who do wickedly will be what? Stubble. Those of us who have fires in our fireplace know what that means. If you're in New York City, what on earth is stubble? We'll make it clear. Let's keep going. In verse 3, and the day which is coming, continue verse 1, sorry. And the day which is coming shall what? Burn them up, says the Lord of hosts, that shall leave them neither what? Root nor branch. Now come back to me for a brief moment. Go to the next text. Come back to me for a brief moment. I don't want to run to verse 3 yet. Notice what the Bible says. The day is coming. The oven day is coming. It doesn't come at death because it's going to affect all the wicked. See, the wicked don't burn at different stages. It affects them all. It says the day that's coming that burns like an oven, yes, all the proud, all the wicked. So if they were wicked from, I don't want to condemn Cain, but I'm just going to say, if Cain, who killed Abel, is one of the first wicked, he's not been burning for thousands of years. From the first sinner that turned his back on God to the last sinner that turns his back on God, they'll all be judged at the same time. All the proud, all the wickedly will be stubble. And they will leave them neither root nor branch. The text says, the day that is coming shall burn them up. Now, if you're in the city, get a frying pan and just illustrate that. Don't go crazy and set your house on fire. But now look at verse 3. Root nor branch. Out here, when we dig up tree stubs, some people have a lot of property. We have over 100 trees on our property. We had some bad storms, and we had to root the trees out. When I'm cutting with a lawnmower, I call one of the guys over at that work out here, and I said, you know, every time I try to cut the grass, I run into this root. Could you come and root it out? I was surprised to see how deep that root was. It was way down in the earth. When they pulled it out, it was a big old hole in front of our house. And so about a year left, and I said, every time I try to cut over that spot, I go down in the hole. Yeah. And I said, you guys got to help me out. So eventually they came by and filled it in, packed it down, filled it in, packed it down, because the roots were way down deep. But the Bible is in essence saying this. Not only is the tree on top of the earth going to be burned, but roots and branches all will be consumed. Now get this. Jesus says, I'm the vine, you are the branches. So if we're connected to Christ, he's the vine. The sap that flows from the vine flows to us. We who are connected to Christ are his branches. But those connected to Satan, Satan is the root, and they are the branch. Jesus has branches. Satan has branches. So here it is. If the root, Satan is going to become ashes. If the roots of a tree burn, will the branches survive? Tell me yes or no. Because if you get down to the root, that's a serious fire. The branches will go before the root. Here's my point. Satan will burn longer. Because no one has propagated sin longer than the devil. So long after all the wicked who have lived throughout the ages are burned up, Satan will be the last one to go out in a blaze of glory. But now let's read verse 3. Because it said this of Satan, that Satan's going to be ashes. Now Malachi 4 verse 3, let's bring the last scripture up. The Bible says, you shall trample the wicked. Here it is. You shall trample the wicked, for, together, they shall be ashes under the soles of your feet on the day that I do this, says the Lord of hosts. Can somebody say amen?
1: Amen.
0: They're not burning forever. If the devil's not going to burn forever and he's the root, how is the branches going to survive? If you live in the mountains of California and you've ever experienced a forest fire, you know that chances are the roots survived. Because given time, some good rain, as the years go by, then all of a sudden that root just begins to find new life. And in time, a tree will show up, but not in the judgment that's coming to Satan, not in the judgment that's coming to the wicked. The branches are going first, and the roots are going to be done out. Amen? Root nor branch. So here's the answer. The Bible says that Satan will become ashes. What about the wicked? They also will be ashes. So what's the meaning for eternal? What does this mean forever and ever? How do you balance the two? What I want you to understand clearly, now we're going to go to the next question, but let me lay the foundation. I didn't think I had enough questions, but praise the Lord, I did. Let me lay the foundation. Here's the issue. John is in vision in Revelation. And John is seeing the world on fire. Now, John is not going to stay in vision until the fire goes out. But as far as God has shown John the extent of the fire, and the Bible says that the earth, as the earth was destroyed by water, the whole earth was covered by water, was it not? This very same earth that was destroyed by water is now reserved for fire. So the entire earth was shown to John in vision, covered in fire. And when John saw that, if you stood outside, if you were in a helicopter, or if you were in a plane at 30,000 feet, and you had the chance to fly over the whole earth, you will say, it's burning forever and forever and for. He's not talking about duration of time, but duration of extent. It's ever, for as far as your eyes can see. How far can you see? Forever. Forever. Forever. No matter what direction I see, there's a fire that's burning forever and ever. And people have said that before. Let's make that clear. Rather than just making that my own perception, let's see what the Bible says. Now, question number 14. John is seeing a fire that covers the entire globe, and as far as his eyes can extend in that vision, it goes on forever and ever and ever and ever. What a conflagration. That's beyond the fire. That's a conflagration. That's totally out of the control of humanity. How does the Bible, number 14, how does the Bible show that the results and not the process is eternal? How does the Bible show that the results and not the process is eternal? Really important. Really important. You know what? I just want to tell you this. There are certain states in the Midwest, and if you're downwind of a fire, it's a really bad thing. You know what downwind means? I've seen pictures of aerial photography when helicopters have come to a fire. I heard about this train that blew up, was filled. It was a massive explosion. But the wind was blowing from west to east. Everybody east of that fire was told to go indoors because it was a toxic cloud. Everybody east, it looked like nighttime. Everybody west, it looked like complete daytime. And how far did that flame go from where it burned all the way across to the east coast? Just like when Mount St. Helens blew up. When Mount St. Helens exploded in the west, how far did the ash go? Ash went across the ocean. It just kept going as far as the wind could carry it. When the earth in its bowels released the fires that are in all the cauldrons, they call it the ring of fire on the Pacific coast. All these volcanoes that are active and some of them that have been dormant, the ring of fire, this great chain of volcanic lava and magma all along the faults, earthquake faults. When the earth gives way, Lord have mercy to those who live in the Yellowstone area. The largest magma lake in the world is under Yellowstone. And they said they have no idea how deep it is. When God allows the bowels of the earth to release its fumes to destroy sin, just like when the earth was covered by water, it shall be covered by fire. But how do we know it's not going to be forever? Look at Jude. There's only one book. There's only one chapter in Jude. Only one chapter. So we go to verse 7 in the book of Jude. You don't know where that is? Right before Revelation. Right before Revelation. Okay? Jude, verse 7. I put chapter 1, verse 7. There's only one chapter. But you got to do that just for... Okay, here we are. Here's the answer. How do we know that the Bible talks about the results and not the process? The results are eternal, not the process. Here's the answer. Jude 1, verse 7. As Sodom and Gomorrah and the cities around them in a similar manner, having given themselves over to sexual immorality and gone after what? Strange flesh, are set forth as an example, suffering the vengeance of what? Eternal fire. Now, I have to ask the question, is Sodom and Gomorrah burning today? Yes or no?
1: No.
0: No, absolutely not. Did they suffer the vengeance of eternal fire? Now, we'll get the context. What does that mean? Let's go to 2 Peter. Let's look at that. So how does the Bible show that the results and not the process are eternal? Because Sodom and Gomorrah was destroyed. We'll see that in just a moment. Sodom and Gomorrah was destroyed. We'll cover that at question number 15. It was destroyed. It was obliterated from the plains. That's why God told Lot and his family to get out. Get out, I'm going to destroy the city. And there is no Sodom and Gomorrah where it used to exist. I hate to say it's everywhere else now. Lord have mercy. 2 Peter chapter 2 and verse 6. 2 Peter chapter 2 and verse 6. The Bible makes it clear. Peter talks about it again. And it says, and turning the cities of Sodom and Gomorrah into what? Ashes. Notice the last text said eternal fire. But now it says, and turning the cities of Sodom and Gomorrah into ashes, condemning them to what? Destruction. Making them an example to those who afterward would live ungodly. I have nothing but empathy for those who don't know Jesus yet. But I'll tell you how sad it's going to be for those who follow in the pathway and the lifestyle of Sodom and Gomorrah. God said, you saw what happened to Sodom and Gomorrah? And as Billy Graham and his wife said, either God will have to punish America or he'll have to apologize to Sodom and Gomorrah. Well, God is not going to apologize for something that was sinful. But he turned those cities into ashes. As the devil will be ashes and the wicked will be ashes, Sodom and Gomorrah are an example, and God rained fire from heaven and turned them into ashes. So when the Bible talks about the results, Sodom suffered eternal fire. Sodom is not burning now, but the results are eternal, for there is no more Sodom. Amen. Now let's go to the very next question. How does the Bible show that the results and not the process are eternal? Sodom, eternal fire, means it'll result in ashes. 1 Jude 1:7, eternal fire. 2 Peter 2:6, put down, result is ashes. All right. Now number 15, here we go. How does the Bible show that eternal fire does not mean eternal burning? How does the Bible show that eternal fire does not mean eternal burning? Very important. Very important. Look at this. Luke 17, verse 29. Luke 17 and verse 29. All right? Here it is. How does it show that? Dr. Luke records what happened. Dr. Luke records what happened in Sodom. But on the day that Lot went out of Sodom, it rained what? Fire and brimstone. The same thing that's going to be in the lake of fire at the end. Fire and brimstone from heaven, and did what? Destroyed them all. Notice, the results were eternal. If you were in Sodom, you went up in flames. You would turn to ashes. And both the cities, the sister cities of the plain, were destroyed. Fire came down from God and destroyed them all. Now, we're going to rest right here at 15, and we're going to go to the next five next week. But I want to tell you this. What we have to keep in mind is God is a God of love. All these texts that you have been reading here are to put the character of God right where it should be. God is not an unfair God. God is not burning people in hell now, and they are not righteous people in heaven now. Nobody has gone to heaven enjoying the joys of heaven except for the ones mentioned in Scripture. But my mama and my other mom and my friends and my cousins and all those that have died, they're resting in the grave. But the day is coming that there will be a reward for the righteous and a punishment for the wicked. Never forget that the fires of hell are the final expression that God is love and he will not allow sin to continue forever. Keep studying. It'll come into a sharper focus one day. God bless you.
1: Welcome to My Story, where we highlight your testimony's encounter with our sweet Savior. In John 8:36, Jesus makes a wonderful statement of victory. He says, "So if the Son sets you free, you will be free indeed." When you understand what Christ has freed you from, it sets the stage for you to live in what Christ has freed you to. 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The Apostle Paul says in Galatians 5:1, "It is for freedom that Christ has set us free. 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
2: Growing up for me was pretty unique because my parents were extremely, extremely devout Christians. I was homeschooled under a Christian curriculum. I went to Christian private school. Not even things like Harry Potter or Pokemon would be allowed into our house. In grade 9, I developed an interest in Christian apologetics. And to me, I liked this because it seemed to be like there was evidence for the Christian worldview that I had been raised with. What really changed things for me was the topic of aliens. When I was in the 10th, 11th grade, I started to research extraterrestrials. I was researching UFO sightings. I was researching alien abductee accounts. At the time, it seemed like there was enough evidence to suggest that there's something going on here. And if there's something going on here, how do we reconcile this with the creation story, with the idea that Jesus and Jesus alone is the path to God? It made the Christian worldview seem extremely narrow-minded, extremely unbelievable. And so I started to follow up with some of these people who were teaching on aliens, on UFOs. And that led me down a rabbit hole into the New Age and into the occult. It opened up a whole world to me that I didn't know existed. It induced a state of awe and mystery in me. For the first time, I felt like I wasn't really thinking in just this one box, what I thought the box of truth to be. I started to get so engulfed in this research that research turned into practice. I was doing tarot card readings for my little brother's friends. I started to experiment with psychedelics. I would practice lucid dreaming. I would try to induce out-of-body experiences. I would also try to reach out to other entities. My research was extremely, extremely intense. It reached a point where I created a Facebook page to act as a hub for this information, and people really ate it up. I had 800,000 followers on this page. My website was getting 200,000 views a day, and it was making me about $40,000 a month, $50,000 a month, and I'm making this as a 20-year-old. I purchased a 4,000 square foot house that was just shy of $1 million. I purchased a sports car. I ended up buying it cash. I had no budget. I lived recklessly. I did what I wanted, when I wanted. I was living the dream. I thought this was God rewarding me with the lifestyle that I deserved for waking humanity up to a higher state of consciousness, to a higher state of self-awareness. And so my life was incredible on the outside. I was completely morally depraved. My conscience was seared. I would manipulate people. I would lie to people. I would steal from people. I was extremely selfish, a pathological liar, an addict. I just wanted to get what I wanted. I was a narcissist. And this is all while leading and teaching hundreds of thousands of people online. This is all while meditating. This is all while practicing mindfulness. This is all while reading books on self-discovery and self-empowerment. And still, my life was really in shambles. What really made me start to consider things in a different light was when I started to become honest with the fact that I was dead inside. I found myself in a position where I needed to confess to other people in my life that I had been living a double life. And that was the first time that I came to terms with the fact that I was just a wicked person. My mother, after listening to my spiel, she asked me the question, "Are you ready to give your life to the Lord yet?" And I said yes, because at that point I had nothing to lose. For the next about week and a half, I'm reading the Bible. I'm listening to Christian worship music, and I'm starting to familiarize myself with scripture and with the things of God. I'm still carrying shame. I'm still carrying guilt. I still feel just as broken inside and just as controlled. I reached a point where I had exhausted all my other options. I searched out New Age spirituality. I tried incorporating Jesus into my life. The only thing I hadn't done up until this point is fully yield and surrender 100% of myself to 100% of Jesus. So I decided to fall at his feet and pour it all out to him. All the pain, all the regret, and all the desperation. For me, I felt like he was my only hope. And if he can't help me, nobody can help me. I didn't expect this to happen, but he showed up. I knew that I was in the presence of Jesus Christ, and this was the Jesus that my parents taught me about. This was the Jesus I'd been running from, the Jesus I grew up singing about. And he decided to share a space with me when I was beyond unworthy, beyond undeserving. I got born again in that encounter with him. But I went back into my house and I was reflecting on all of the things I was teaching in the New Age movement. And now I had this new vantage point from the position of just encountering the meaning of life, the purpose of life. I couldn't believe how complicated I had made it. You know, all my philosophy, all of my practice. And that made me quit my job because I was like, I cannot continue teaching these things and pushing these doctrines if I know that their sole purpose is to keep people away from the experience I just had. So I repented online to hundreds of thousands of people. I apologized, told them I encountered Christ. He's exactly who he claimed to be. He's the way, the truth, the life. And it created quite a stir online. I had people telling me to kill myself. I went from making, you know, $40,000, $50,000 a month to losing money every month. Sold my house, sold my car, and I couldn't afford my own place. And so I moved into my parents' house. It was a massive, massive lifestyle change. And I've heard people say, wow, like, that's pretty crazy. To me, it wasn't crazy because I gained so much more in Christ. And that began my my journey into ministry. God called me into a ministry where now I get to help people find the truth in Christ and really have reasons to believe. The last 4 years, I've been doing conferences, I've been doing events, radio shows, TV programs, because I want people to know there's something better, something more real, real spirituality. God's just been using his testimony that he's worked in my life to lead other people out of this same deception. That's the meaning and purpose of life, to know God and then to go make him known. It's amazing to see when that reality hits somebody's life, the reality of Christ, to see somebody awakened to the truth of Jesus for the first time. It's been such a blessing to know that what he's done in my life is being continued and manifested in the lives of others as well. We're very unqualified to be gods over our own lives. I need someone who is flawless, someone who's perfect. And that's what I have now, is I have direction. And because I have direction, there's peace. What do you have to lose, really, by giving Jesus an honest look and an honest chance? Because the only thing you really have to lose is a life that you were never made to live. Life of what? Confusion, brokenness, running in circles, hopelessness, a life without answers. You know, I've tasted everything the world has to offer, and it left me beyond broken, beyond empty. The minute I decided to be self-honest with Jesus and take that step out, he met me there, and he will for you too.
1: 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Listening friend, you will never cease to be the most amazed person on earth at what God has done in your lives. Psalms 66 verse 16 says, "Come and hear, all you who fear God, and I will tell what he has done for my soul." Never underestimate the power of your testimony, your encounter with God, and what role he has played throughout your life. May God bless you and utterly satisfy your heart with himself. 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
1: Our Father, who art in heaven, hallowed be thy name. Thy kingdom come. Thy will be done on earth as it is in heaven. Give us this day our daily bread. And forgive us our trespasses, as we forgive those who trespass against us. And lead us not into temptation, but deliver us from evil. For thine is the kingdom, and the power, and the glory, forever and ever. Amen.

0: David. When David was 30 years old, he became king of Israel. David was a good king. He followed God. He listened to God. He talked to God. He even wrote songs about God. We call them psalms, which is a Greek word that means songs. God helped David. First, he helped David defeat the Philistines to keep Israel safe. Then God helped David capture Jerusalem, a big city that was right in the middle of the land God had promised them. With God's help, David made Jerusalem the new capital of Israel and the place the Israelites would worship God. David promised he would always follow God, and in return, God made a promise to David. Do you remember the promises God made to Abraham? Abraham's kids would become a great nation. They would have their own land, and from Abraham's family, the Israelites would come a blessing for the whole world. With David as king, Israel really did become a great nation. They were safe in the land God had promised. They didn't know exactly how Israel would bless the whole world, but they had some clues. Then God gave David his own special promise. God promised David that someone from his family would rule over God's people. Not for a year, or 10 years, or even 100 years. Forever. That sounds a little crazy, doesn't it? How could one family stay on the throne forever? Even David wasn't sure how that would work. And did it have anything to do with the blessing for the whole world? A forever kind of blessing might need a forever kind of king, right? God's rescue plan was getting interesting. David was a good king, but he wasn't perfect. David sinned too. In fact, David did something really terrible. When King David was older, he was looking out from the roof of his palace one day when he saw a woman. The woman's name was Bathsheba, and she was so pretty that King David decided he wanted her to be his wife. That's not a terrible thing, right? Not all by itself. What made it terrible was that Bathsheba was already married. She was someone else's wife. Besides, David was already married. He even had kids. But King David was feeling selfish. He thought to himself, "I'm the king, and the king should get whatever he wants." David wanted Bathsheba to be his wife, even though she was someone else's wife. But what would he do about Bathsheba's husband? Have you ever done something bad and then because of that bad thing ended up doing something even worse? That's what King David did. He wanted to be married to Bathsheba, so he had Bathsheba's husband killed. You probably just spit out your milk and yelled, "He did what?" It was a terrible thing. King David hoped nobody would ever find out what he had done. But God knew. God sent a prophet named Nathan to tell David he knew about his big sin. David didn't make excuses. He didn't say, "But I'm the king." David fell down on the ground and said he was sorry. He asked God to forgive him, to make his heart clean again. God forgave David, but King David's sin hurt his whole family. The son he had with Bathsheba got sick and died. Another one of David's sons became so angry that he tried to kill David so he could become king himself. When King David didn't follow God, it hurt a lot of people. But God still kept his promise to David. Another one of David's sons became king after David died, and David's grandson after that, and on and on. Even though David messed up, God kept his promise. We all mess up, in little ways and in big ways. But when we make a mistake, God never gives up on us. God loves us always, even when we mess up.
1: In the beginning, God created the heavens and the earth. The earth was without form and void, and darkness was on the face of the deep. And the Spirit of God was hovering over the face of the waters. Then God said, "Let there be light."

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And then the Lord God formed man of the dust of the ground and breathed into his nostrils the breath of life. God created man and woman in his likeness. Then God looked upon all he had done and saw that it was good.

0: huh? Joy, hi.
1: Chris Quantum, you're spying on your father?
0: No, I'm not spying. Exactly. Look, Dad's been working for weeks on a top-secret project. Only he won't even let me into the lab. What doesn't he want me to see?
2: Oh, no. I've run out of Amphigorium-233, and I simply can't finish my invention without it.
0: Anything I can do to help while you're gone, Dad?
2: No. And Chris, remember, do not go in the lab. Is that clear?
0: Yes, sir.
2: Good. Okay, gotta go.

See? No problem. And now I'll just put it back in.

0: Oh, there's no way we can clean this up before Dad gets home.
1: We does not compute, Chris. Aren't you the one who disobeyed your father?
0: Superbook! Superbook, this is a very bad time to...
2: Place and time when disobedience destroyed the world.
3: Kiz, where are we?
1: I cannot lock in on our time or location.
4: Do not be afraid. No harm will come to you here. My name is Michael, and you are in heaven. The perfect gift that God has promised to all of his children.

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1: And I shall ascend above all of creation.

0: 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Or taste eternal defeat.
1: I do not fear you, Lucifer, for I serve the Lord!
0: Pity.

0: Help me. 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

0: cut down to the ground. You who weaken the nations. Yet now you are brought down to the lowest depths of the pit.
1: Why did he do this?
0: He thought he could be like God.

0: Where are we now?
1: Is this still heaven?
2: We call this Eden.
3: I am Adam.
4: And I am called Eve.
5: Psst! Why aren't they wearing clothes?
1: I don't know. Just deal with it.
5: Okay, I'm good.
3: When I was naming the animals God put here for us, I must have missed you.
0: I'm Chris.
1: And I'm Joy.
5: And I'm...
3: No, no, wait. I will come up with something. You are...
5: I'll give you a hint. I'm Gizmo.
4: Gizmo, that is perfect.
3: Gizmo it is.
5: Yes, it is.
1: Now what's your

0: lunch.
1: Why didn't it eat us?
2: Why would it?
3: 'Cause that's what wild animals do.
4: Not here in Eden.
2: God has filled this place with many wonders. Come, let us show you.

0: from here, you can see Eden's four great rivers.
1: Ah, yes. The Tigris, the Euphrates, Pishon, and Gihon.
0: How did you know their names?
1: Lucky guess?

0: created the majesty of this universe. Oh, how I shall ravage your glorious work, one simple perfection at a time. Earth will be my new domain.
1: It's my fifth Gizmolicious Blendtastic fruit smoothie.
2: How come food doesn't taste this good back home?
3: No preservatives.
4: God has given us everything here in the garden.
5: Which we may enjoy as long as we do not eat from the tree of knowledge of good and evil.
3: Why is eating that fruit a problem?
5: It is what God told me.
4: He only wants what is best for us.
5: So whatever he asks of us, we do. Anything else would be...
2: disobedient?
6: And Chris, remember, do not go in the lab.
1: Yeah, disobedient. That's the word.
5: Come, let us show you our favorite waterfall.
0: Don't worry.
1: Huh?
0: Your father will forget all about it.

0: This has been the most amazing day. I wish we could stay forever.
1: Joy, remember that angel we saw in heaven? The bad one? He's here, in Eden, and I think he can shapeshift.
0: No way, Chris. He fell into a fiery pit, remember? You've been seeing things.
1: That's what worries me.

0: Be careful what you choose.
1: What do you mean?
0: Has God indeed said, you shall not eat of every tree of the garden?
1: We may eat the fruit of the trees of the garden, but of the fruit of the tree which is in the midst of the garden, God has said, you shall not eat it, nor shall you touch it, lest you die.
0: You surely will not die. For God knows that in the day you eat of it, your eyes will be opened, and you will be like God, knowing.

0: Man, this is gonna be a bad storm.
1: We better find Adam and Eve.
0: You! I knew it! We're not afraid of you.
2: Why should you be? After all, I only wish to help you reach your full potential. Watch and learn. Follow me and you can have everything you want. You humans can be masters of your own destiny.
0: No! You don't want us to be masters. You want us to be slaves. Your slaves.
2: People, they're so simple.

0: Adam, where are you?
1: I heard your voice in the garden, and I was afraid because I was naked, and I hid myself.
0: Who told you that you were naked? Have you eaten from the tree of which I commanded you that you should not eat?
1: The woman whom you gave to be with me, she gave me of the tree, and I ate.
0: What is this you have done?
2: The serpent deceived me, and I ate.
0: Because you have done this, you are cursed more than all cattle and more than every beast of the field. On your belly you shall go, and you shall eat dust all the days of your life. And you and the woman will be enemies, and all her descendants. And one will follow, who shall bruise your head, and you shall bruise his heel. Multiply your sorrow, and in pain you shall bring forth children. Your desire shall be for your husband, and he shall rule over you. Cursed is the ground for your sake. In the sweat of your face you shall eat bread till you return to the ground. For out of it you were taken, for dust you are, and to dust you shall return.

0: We have lost Eden.
1: What's going to happen now?
2: This story is far from over. For I know the plans I have for you, says the Lord. They are plans for good and not for evil, to give you a future and a hope.
3: And so begins my reign on Earth!
4: Oh man, what am I gonna do about this?
5: Oh no, Professor Quantum is home!
6: Christopher? My word, what happened here?
4: No excuse, Dad. I came into the lab even though you told me not to, and I saw the jetpack and...
6: Son, you're human. And sometimes we humans don't follow the rules, even when we know it's wrong.
4: Dad, I'm sorry. Do you still love me?
6: I'll always love you. However, when you knowingly disobey, there are consequences. I think for the next month, there's no going to the mall with your friends or the skateboard park. You'll also have to clean up this lab, buy another lamp, fix the stool, wash the windows.
5: Don't worry, Chris. I can handle all that for you in a jiffy.
7: Uh-oh.

John ears to hear. John was 4 years old, but he hardly ever left the house. Father and mother didn't want anyone to know about him. They were ashamed because he was deaf. Now it might seem odd to be ashamed of a child who cannot hear, but in Kenya where John lives, some fathers and mothers think that having a child who is deaf is a punishment from God. The fathers and mothers think that God is punishing them for doing something wrong. Those fathers and mothers have a wrong understanding of God. God never punishes parents by giving them a child who is deaf. One day John went to a camp meeting. At the camp meeting, father and mother made a new friend who happened to be a teacher. The teacher heard about John from other people, and he asked about the boy. But John's parents didn't want to admit to him that they had a son who was deaf. They were too ashamed. The teacher wanted to help, and he said, "Look, I'm deaf too, and I'm the principal of a school for deaf children. We can help." Father and mother were so surprised that they had been talking to a person who was deaf. They were so surprised that he had also gone to school and had a good job. The teacher had lost his hearing when he was 14, and he could talk and read lips. John's parents took the teacher to the boy. John was sitting alone. His muscles were weak, and he couldn't walk. He looked at the stranger with fear. He didn't know many people other than his parents. The teacher knew that John couldn't hear him. He knew that John couldn't read lips, but he knew another way to communicate. He knew that all boys like cell phones, so he pulled out his cell phone and showed John some photos. John's eyes lit up when he saw a photo of a soccer ball. The teacher indicated with his hands that he had a soccer ball outside the tent. John was eager to see the ball, but he was scared to leave the tent. The teacher visited John every day at camp meeting and became his friend. By the end of camp meeting, John agreed to go with the teacher and his parents to see the ball at the school for deaf children. When they arrived, John was so happy to see a real soccer ball. He held it in his hands. He rolled it on the ground. He wished that he had strong legs to kick the ball. The teacher suggested that John move into a school dormitory and start classes. John's parents agreed. The school had 72 children, including 43 girls and 29 boys, who could not hear. Father and mother wanted John to be the 73rd child at the school. For the first time, they realized that many children other than John are deaf. For the first time, they realized that being deaf is not a curse. 6 months have passed since John started studying at the school. His legs have grown stronger, and he loves to chase the soccer ball. He also is learning to pray. He doesn't know enough sign language to understand everything, but he realizes that there is a God who the other children talk to every day. He knows how to fold his hands to pray and how to say amen with his hands at the end. "The boy loves the school," the teacher said. "If you saw him today, you wouldn't believe that he once couldn't walk." Part of a previous 13th Sabbath offering, also known as the Quarterly Mission Project offering, went to help refurbish and expand the school where John is studying in Kisii, Kenya. The full name of the hospital is Mwata Adventist School for the Deaf. Thanks to that previous offering, many children have been able to receive an education and learn about the God who will destroy sin and give them ears that can hear one day soon. One of the mission projects for this quarter is another school, Marisho Advent Community Nursery School, that teaches children about God in Kenya. Thank you for giving generously to this important project.

0: and
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1: Loving Lord, our Heavenly Father, I pray for this person. You know exactly the challenges he is facing right now. The anxiety, the fear, whatever situation he is right now. Lord, help us to remember that you are actively working on our behalf. You are interceding on our behalf. Before you created the sun, you are there already. And you know the very details of our body. Lord, I entrust to you this person. Please uphold him with your steady hand. Comfort him, preserve him, and help us to be reminded that yes, pain may last for a night, but joy comes in the morning. You are all that we need, Father. And we, when we have Jesus in our lives, we are already complete. And Lord, thank you that you will help us to trust you more day by day. I pray this in the most powerful name of Jesus.
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